0: document dealing with the liturgy. He said the Council Fathers revised the liturgical books precisely in order to make it more accessible. And he cited a letter from Paul VI from 1962 to justify that. Is accessibility, Father, really the animating principle behind the reform, do you think?
1: No, but it is an important issue, and I think it's difficult for us in the first quarter of the 21st century to actually put ourselves back into the mindset and the understanding of Catholics in the post-war period, 50 or 60, 70 years ago. I think at that time, in the 1960s, 50s and 60s, the church fathers were very concerned to try to move the church into the modern age and make the Mass, mm-hmm. the timeless Mass, accessible for modern people. So the Pope is trying to echo those sentiments and those motivations, I think.
0: Yeah, Pope Leo ties his argument to paragraph 48 of Sacrosanctum Concilium, that's the Vatican II document on the liturgy, that the faithful should not be strangers or silent spectators at Mass, Father. Does the old rite, the TLM, actually relegate the faithful to silent spectators?
1: I don't know. I'm not particularly a fan or a celebrant of the TLM, but it yeah. seems to me that that particular question would rely on the individual and their commitment mm-hmm. and their participation in the Mass. And let's face it, a lot of people in the Novus Ordo Mass and a lot of people probably in the TLM are not as involved as they should be and not participating mm-hmm. as much as they should be.
0: Yeah. The Pope also said that a correct understanding of reform, quote, enables us to reject the abuses that followed the Council, where its principles have been taken to extremes or misunderstood. In your experience offering the Mass, Father, where do you see the gap between what the Council actually called for and what eventually became the Mass of Vatican II in many parishes?
1: Well, I know. I can only speak for what we do at our own parish, in Our Lady of the Rosary in Greenville, South Carolina. We celebrate the Novus Ordo Mass, but we do so informed by the TLM, informed by mm-hmm. the traditional Latin Mass. So we celebrate Ad Orientem, facing the priests praying in the same direction as the people. Most of the people will kneel at the altar rail to receive communion on the tongue. And so we have a high level of reverence, but it's the Novus Ordo, but it's celebrated, right. informed by the old Mass, and therefore a very reverent and a very traditional-looking Mass.
0: Well, and that, Father, actually, we're going to do a whole episode of the Prayerful Posse on this on my podcast next week. This is actually, because I've been reading the documents of Vatican II themselves, that is actually closer to what the Council was calling for. You know, they didn't mean a total transformation. That kind of happened in time through, various permissions throughout the late 60s, early 70s. And now we've got people dancing and doing surfboarding down the aisle. I don't know where all that came from, where that was called for. But halfway around the world in Hanoi, young Vietnamese Catholics, most of them in their 20s and 30s, according to reports, are gathering in private homes for the traditional Latin Mass and teaching themselves liturgical Latin. One young leader said what drew him wasn't nostalgia, it was Gregorian chant and silence, Father. Why do you think that generation, with zero memory of an old Mass, they're not lost in nostalgia, why are they leaning into this and rediscovering it?
1: We find the same thing in South Carolina, in the buckle of the Bible Belt, if you like, that wow. we have a lot of young people coming to our OCIA class. We have 70 already signed up for this year. We welcomed over 50 into the parish last year, and we're a relatively small parish. But these are young people, a lot of young men, who are coming, and they're valuing the traditional Catholic worship, not the TLM in our case, but traditional Novus mm-hmm. Ordo. They're basically saying things like, in this troubled, fast-changing world, we're looking for stability, we're looking for tradition, mm-hmm. And here's the Catholic Church, which has been here for 2,000 years. So that's what they're attracted to, and that's why they're attracted to it. To your other point, I think a lot of priests in the post-Vatican II period took this idea of making the Mass accessible, and they understood it to mean we have to make it relevant. Therefore, they began to celebrate Mass with what I call the game show approach to celebration. Father Fabulous coming down and telling lots of jokes and being really funny.

0: folksy. And that's really passe. I mean, that's now outdated. And whenever you try to make anything relevant, it soon becomes dated and irrelevant. That's why people are returning to the traditional celebrations of the Mass, and traditional Novus Ordo celebrations.
1: Yeah. The Diocese of Charlotte just ordained, Father, its largest class of priests in 54 years. 10 men, 8 of them out of parishes tied to the traditional Mass. What is this generation actually hungry for, do you think? I mean, you mentioned stability a moment ago. Why are these priests coming?
0: I think they're also interested and wanting and longing to actually rejuvenate Catholicism as tradition has given it to us. As a convert from evangelicalism, when I came into the Catholic Church, I wanted it to look Catholic. I wanted it to worship in a Catholic way. I didn't need any more Protestant worship. I was moving away from that to something which I wanted to look identifiably Catholic, and traditionally Catholic. And I think the younger generation want that too. Certainly in my experience in our parish, I mean, our young people, we've started an upper school in the parish, and our young people, our high school students, meet every morning on their own at 7 o'clock to sing the Divine Office.
1: Amazing. In a new interview published this week in Il Giornale, it was reported by Diane Montagna, Cardinal Robert Sarah called Pope Francis's restrictions on the old rite neither wise nor respectful toward Benedict XVI. Is that a fair read of what Traditionis Custodes did to Benedict's legacy, do you think, Father?
0: I couldn't be drawn on commenting on Cardinal Sarah's works, but I've always have great respect for him, and I'm sure what he's saying is speaking from a much more educated and experienced point of view than mine. All I can say is that if only our bishops and our priests would understand that this desire for the TLM would be satisfied if more and more priests simply celebrated the Novus Ordo in a traditional manner.
1: No, I think Benedict had it right. The old rite and the new rite side by side. There's a mutual enrichment there that I think was happening organically and beautifully, and it's a pity that was stopped. Hopefully, we can return to something like that. There was peace in the valley, Father, when that was happening, and you see the good fruit of it. These young people are drawn to those traditional practices and postures and sounds. Why not make them available to them? Give the people what they want, you know, synodal. Let's be really synodal. I want to turn to the new book, Bloodshed and Blessing: Stories of Sacrifice from Ancient Altars to the Holy Mass. You open with 10 stories, including the Aztecs and the Vikings, all of whom offered real blood sacrifice, Father. Why start a book about the Catholic Mass with human sacrifice on a stone altar in what became Mexico?
0: Well, this started because I asked myself, what would one of these young people who are coming to the Catholic Church with perhaps very little background and understanding about the Christian faith at all, what would they make of all this blood sacrifice language that we use all the time? We say things like, we're going to be washed in the blood of the Lamb. Behold, the Lamb of God who takes away the sins of the world. This spotless victim. Quite rightly, they might say, why are we using all of this Stone Age religious language now in the 21st century? What does this mean to modern man? So I went back to look at the 10 examples of ritual sacrifice in the ancient world and drew parallels to the Christian language that we use and asked, why did ancient people do this? What were they thinking? And how does it apply and connect with our own mentality and our own consciousness?
1: You write that there are four forces that drove ancient man to the altar: appeasing divine wrath, expiation, what you call life force integration, and remembrance. Go through each of those for us, Father. And are you essentially saying the instinct behind Aztec sacrifice and the instinct behind the sacrifice of the Mass are similar?
0: Yeah, I think our ancient ancestors were operating in this world in a way they were thinking very differently than we do. They were very integrated with nature, very integrated with the forces of nature, and they did these things instinctively to try to satisfy the forces of nature. They didn't think through it logically and theologically the way we might. But we can look back into what they did and see what their human instincts were, and see that a lot of those same instincts are still operating in our hearts today. even though we think about it more.

0: more clearly and more theologically.
1: You lean heavily on René Girard's mimetic theory, the idea that human desire is imitative, which breeds rivalry and what he calls the scapegoat mechanism. Explain that, and how did Christ's cross break that cycle, Father?
0: Well, it works pretty simply, okay? So that we all sense that something is wrong with us. And then we say, well, it's not my fault because I wouldn't make myself unhappy. Therefore, it must be somebody else's fault. So the next thing is I begin to blame another person for my fault, my unhappiness, even if they're the cause of it or not. I find very often irrationally a target for my blame. And I blame that person. Then I begin to actually unload on them. And if I continue to blame them, I consider myself to be right and them to be wrong, for me to be good and for them to be bad. And what do good people do? They fight against bad things. So therefore, as a good person, I start to blame that person and I start to actually want to get rid of that person. This leads to me to actually to the state of sacred violence, where I actually kill that person. And then that leads into ritual violence, where I and my tribe begin doing the same thing over and over again. So this kind of pattern, which I've simplified an awful lot, echoes down through history. And we see in the Passion of our Lord Jesus Christ, this scapegoat mechanism actually being worked out very specifically and very intentionally by the enemies of our Lord, who then crucify him. But the gospel story is that Jesus breaks this sick mechanism from the inside out. He sort of says, you want to blame somebody? Blame me. I can take it. He takes it and then breaks it from the inside out with his resurrection.
1: You said you wrote this book in response to cancel culture and political tribalism and social media pylons. What happens when a society loses the mass, the true, the one true sacrifice?
0: Well, I believe that the mass, of course, re-commemorates and brings forward into the present moment that one full final sacrifice on the cross, and that we respond and participate in the mass at a very deep level, as our ancestors did. But when we stop actually having that transaction taking place at mass, which is a very deep, sometimes subconscious transaction, then we begin to fall back into that same pattern of blame and scapegoating, which leads to societal violence and leads to violence within the family, within the workplace, within our own hearts in many different ways.
1: Getting back to liturgy, you write that Catholics on both sides of the liturgy debate are prone to scapegoating each other. I mean, given everything we've discussed tonight, the Pope's commentary on the Vatican II documents regarding the liturgy, the young people in Vietnam drawn to transcendence and tradition, is the Church at risk of doing to itself what you describe pagans doing at the altar?
0: Yeah, I think we all fall back into those patterns when we're not careful. I believe that the celebration of the Mass, therefore, one of the reasons I wrote the book also to focus on sacrifice, is that in the post-Vatican II era, theologians and liturgists were kind of embarrassed by this blood sacrifice theme, and they shifted the focus on the Mass away from sacrifice to the family meal. And that began to reverberate down into all the things that we do. If it's a family meal, Father stands behind the altar and gathers all the family together in a big round church to sing gathering songs. If it's the sacrifice of the Mass, the Father stands facing in the same direction of the people, offering the sacrifice on behalf of the people. And this is, I think, part of the core reason why instinctively young people are turning towards the traditional Mass, because they sense that here is this timeless sacrifice being offered with them and for them, and turning away from the family meal aspect, where perhaps we're all gathered together around the family table and singing campfire songs.
1: Yeah. You know, Benedict XVI told me, Father, in an interview that he thought that the facing east, ad orientem, the face, all the people and the priests facing the same way, that there was an ontological correctness about that. That not only were you facing Jesus, where Jesus is going to rise again, but that offering of sacrifice is just one act, all moving together. And that's so true. What do you tell those, and I'll end with this, who perhaps have never contemplated or considered this?

0: this idea of sacrifice at all. They really just consider this a kind of happy get together, and they often say, and the words are said at Mass, come to the table of the Lord. So it does feel like, you know, a brunch rather than a sacrifice.
1: The Catechism does actually say that one of the aspects and understandings of the Mass is that it is a family meal. And this goes right back to the Passover with the Jews, with the family gathered around the table. Mm-hmm. So this is one aspect of the Mass which is legitimate. It's simply a matter of priorities. The traditional mm-hmm. understanding is that the first priority is the sacrifice, and a secondary understanding is the family meal. And what happened after the council was a shift in those priorities, so that more and more people saw the Mass primarily and even only as a family meal. And so part mm-hmm. of my reasoning for writing this book was to reemphasize what blood sacrifice actually meant, what it means on the cross, what it means in the Mass, mm-hmm. and why sacrifice is an important understanding of the Church and of the liturgy and of the Mass today.
0: Now, it's a fascinating book, Bloodshed and Blessing, Stories of Sacrifice from Ancient Altars to the Holy Mass by Father Dwight Longnecker. Is available now at bookstores everywhere and online, and you can go to his website at dwightlongnecker.com. Thank you, Father. President Trump has just issued an executive order renaming Lake Ontario Lake America as 50% tariffs and personal insults fly between Washington and Ottawa, Canada. Has this rupture between two of the closest allies gone too far? Plus, the province of Alberta will vote in October to consider leaving the Canadian Confederation. Could it actually happen? For analysis, we turn to historian, publisher, columnist, and founder of the National Post newspaper and Hollinger International in Canada. Welcome back to the program, Lord Conrad Black. Conrad, thank you for being here. Prime Minister Mark Carney says Canada is now, quote, at war with the United States over tariffs. And Ontario's Premier Doug Ford told the president, in his words, to kiss his posterior. Lord Black, is this rupture between two of these very close allies actually necessary? And what do you think President Trump is doing here?
2: It's certainly not necessary, and it's regrettable. And if you don't mind me saying so, I think you Americans underestimate the ability of Canada to be inconvenient to you. I mean, it's clear that the government here is targeting these sanctions, which come on in the middle of the week following next, September 8, I think, directly at places like Maine and Michigan. And the last thing any sane person anywhere in the Western world needs is the loopy Democratic candidates in those states running for the Senate to be elected. It's not my place to say to the extent to which vote might be influenced by these tariffs, but you note that Senator Collins has said she opposes the president's policy in this matter. The fact is, and I've had the ability to say this to the president personally since I've known him a long time, and I speak of him sometimes, that I think he is mistreating Canada. You don't have a trade deficit with us if you don't count the oil you buy at a knockdown price and then sell on to third parties at a big profit. And Canada is a fair trading country. You're right to complain about our supply management system, and you certainly were right to demand we raise our defense budget, which we're doing. But I told the president that I thought that when he started out, when he was president-elect, predicting these tariffs would be imposed by mm-hmm. the U.S. and assimilated our conduct to that of Mexico, it was an outrage. We don't have gangs like that. We're not trying to slave traffic millions of people into the U.S. and bringing with them completely unacceptable quantities of lethal drugs. And we're a fair trading country. Now, with that said, once Trump got going about the 51st state, he really stirred it up here. I mean, it is amusing in a way, but I don't know how well you know Canada, Raymond, but the fact is many Canadians are slightly self-conscious about the fact that it is a very subtle distinction between a Canadian and an American, I mean, if it's English-speaking Canadian, not talking about Quebec now, an English-speaking mm-hmm. Canadian and an American from a northern state, say Minneapolis and Toronto or Vancouver and Seattle or something like that. And This is a bit of a touch.

0: touchy issue in Canada, where people are generally pro-American but concerned that this is a different country, and it is. Appearances are deceiving. It's psychologically quite different. And we don't have a revolutionary tradition, so we don't have the relaxed view of proliferation of firearms that you do, and we don't have the legacy of slavery, not because of any virtue, but there was no commercial reason to have slaves here because we had no tropical crops to harvest. So we don't have that legacy of residual hostility and antagonism, and it's a different country, but a friendly one, and this is just very unfortunate. And I'm a strong supporter of the presidents. I write in the United States and elsewhere, and I'm generally very supportive of him, but I think he has made a mistake here.
1: As recently as August 18th, the president posted that a deal was supposedly done. He even suggested, Conrad, that the Keystone Pipeline project would be resurrected. Then 10 days later, everything collapsed, with Mr. Carney citing last-minute demands that he considered unfair and uneconomic. What really happened at the table, do you think, and did the prime minister make the right call walking away from that deal?
0: This is, of course, the key issue. And even in my things I've written in this country, supporting the general Canadian position, but expressing a desire for a less histrionic formulation of it, the opposition party, Conservative Party, which came very close in the last election, has asked for Parliament to be convoked, which it normally is not sitting at this time of year, and has asked for the publication of the terms cited by the United States that the Prime Minister invoked in order to break up the negotiations. And until we see that, I don't know, so I'm just guessing. I would have thought that the Prime Minister, Mark Carney, would not lie to the country on an issue like that. It would be too dangerous because it would undoubtedly come out before the next election, and that would be too damaging. But I think we're probably in an area where there's a legitimate difference of opinion, where where the United States took a position it thought was justified, and he thought it wasn't justified, he, Carney. But until we see what actually allegedly caused this breakup, this not a continuation of negotiations that hadn't been completed yet, but actually the rather dramatic act of saying negotiations are over, we're imposing our own retaliatory sanctions. Until we see that, we don't know. But would I bet the ranch on Carney being absolutely a straight arrow in this? No, I would not. But I don't want to be unfair to him.
1: Well, the U.S. has now levied 50% tariffs on roughly $20 billion worth of Canadian goods. Ottawa's dollar-for-dollar retaliation is set to land on September 8th. What does Canada actually stand to lose in a prolonged fight with the U.S., if anything? And might it stand to gain something should it outlast the pressure?
0: Here you get into a complicated area. Obviously, tariffs cost what they cost. Now, if we keep escalating, goodness knows where it will all end. We'll have absurd costs on imported items in both countries. But if it stops here, it's a bit painful, but it's bearable. The worst problem is already in place in the steel and aluminum industries. But if we keep escalating, we provide 25% of your aluminum, and we do provide all of your imported electricity. Now, that's only about 1% of the electricity, but that still serves 3.5 million Americans. And, all sorts of bad things could happen here. It could literally become these two distinguished countries acting like two children in a sandbox throwing sandballs at each other. And surely we can do better than that. But somebody has got to initiate that. But you get into another area that's, I think, not much appreciated in the U.S., and it's understandable that it isn't. Canadians are capable, and Carney's playing this card, of turning this into a great test of Canada's strength, sovereignty, and legitimacy. Trump's making it easy for him by these insulting remarks about the 50%. And look, we've got 41 million people here. We are a G7 country, and we're not going to be treated like Delaware or Wyoming or something. And this does

0: bother Canadians? And why?
1: Well,
0: look, it's everything's to proportion. No one doubts the correlation of forces between the U.S. and Canada, but why bother doing it?
1: Yeah, well, you spoke earlier of kicking and throwing things in a sandbox. This was the president in the Oval Office today. Watch.
2: So this is Lake Ontario in Canada and in the United States. But we're going to make a little change. We're going to call it something different than Lake Ontario. We're going to call it Lake America. And all it takes is a good pen and some intelligence. So Lake Ontario, that's gone. Lake America. So now we have a lake, and now we have a Gulf, because we have the Gulf of America, and now we have Lake America without the of. Thank you very much, everybody. Enjoy Lake America.
1: So he signed this executive order, Conrad, renaming Lake Ontario. Your reaction to that provocative rename, and how do you think it goes down in Canada among the people?
0: Well, they don't like it, you know, and obviously they don't like it. But in a way, it's amusing. Most Canadians, I think, would not find it particularly hilarious. But as I say, my suggestion is we announce that we're now referring to the lake where Chicago's at the south end of it as Lake Canada. But, I think some would find it amusing, but most would think it was just another annoying act of Trump's to make us feel like an absurd group of people that just didn't happen to our great misfortune to be Americans, and we're not a serious country. And Canadians, most of them, are sensitive on that issue. I mean, it is, in fact, one of the world's 10 or 12 most important countries, and it's rather a successful country. And, I mean, I said to our mutual dear friend, Laura Ingraham, I sent her an email after her program last night saying that she shouldn't be quite so dismissive of the Canadian view. She's bought the line that Carney had a temper tantrum. Well, there's more to it than that. I mean, do you really need to tell a country you're having a trade disagreement with that they should be a state, one single state of the U.S. with a population bigger than California's, and they don't really make it as a country? I mean, it is unnecessarily annoying. I mean, not to me. I think it's a comedy in many ways, but most Canadians are not so philosophical.
1: Yeah, no, I have to say, I find it funny, too, but I see the international repercussions and the Canadian repercussions of this, which are not good. On October 19th, Albertans are voting on a non-binding referendum that could open the door to a future vote on separation from Canada. Now, Lord Black, does this movement have any real chance? I mean, could Alberta survive as an independent nation? I know you're a Quebec boy. They tried this a number of times. Didn't work out so well.
0: This is a little more complicated. Quebec tried a trick question twice. It was, do you want to eat your cake and still have it in front of you? It was, the question wasn't, do you want to secede? It was, do you authorize negotiations to create independence with association? Which is, do you want all the good things of Canada but exchange embassies with the rest of the world? Well, the population didn't even vote yes for that. And the current polls in Quebec are 70-30 against independence. And the separatist leader there, who may win the election that's about to be called, which doesn't mean the province is separate, has said that he won't hold a referendum until Trump is retired, which shows what a farce it is. That we have to wait for the American president to retire before this ridiculous separatist leader in Quebec is going to put that question, and they can't win there. On Alberta, it's different. The issue is their ability to export oil and gas. It's in that sense the Texas of Canada. That's where the oil and gas is. And if they seceded, yes, they would be a howling success. They could abandon income taxes, never accept another telephone call from Ottawa, and they'd be the most prosperous country in the world. They'd be the greatest petro state in the world. 5 million people, rich country, great ranching country, manufacturing, and unlimited oil reserves. They would just have to get the oil out through the U.S. So that would work. But Alberta doesn't want a separate. What they want is pipelines to both coasts to stay in Canada and export their oil and gas. And the prime minister, who

0: was one of these Echo geeks before he got this job and was opposed to these things, has said in principle he's happy to have a pipeline. So I, the answer to your question is no. There's no way the separatists will win that vote in a few weeks. But if the government, federal government, flip flops and says no dice, Alberta, you're not exporting anything, then they would secede. Yeah. And furthermore, they'd be right to secede. But that's not going to happen. We're not committing suicide up here.
1: Okay, I need to talk about something so important that I've been tracking for a while here, and I've been wanting to get your opinion on this. An historic house of worship in New Brunswick. A 68-year-old man's been arrested and charged with arson. Now, a recent study, Conrad, by the MacDonald Laurier Institute found arson attacks on Canadian churches have more than doubled since 2021. Nearly 100 Yes. churches have been damaged and destroyed, and fewer than 4% of those cases are prosecuted. What is driving, first of all, these church burnings, Lord Black?
0: Yeah, well, it is an outrage. And that institute, MacDonald Laurier, does do a good job. And I'm glad to see their people getting on television on foreign news broadcasts a lot more. I spoke at their anniversary the other day. The answer here is a distinctly Canadian one. It is completely misplaced hostility over the alleged role of the various churches, the whole range of Christian churches, Catholic, Protestant, mm-hmm. and even some Orthodox, their alleged historical mistreatment of Native people, what we used to call Indians. And this has been wildly exaggerated. And my own theory, which I've propagated up here, is that this is Canada's mm-hmm. attempt, as it usually imitates the U.S., since we never had slavery here. I mean, there were 60 slaves in French Canada when the British took over, but they had a system for working themselves into a state of emancipation, and it was canceled. Mm-hmm. And it was canceled in English Canada in 1791, when there were only a few thousand people here. And we never had it other than the native people enslaving other native tribes. Mm-hmm. And that was abolished too. So our imitation is, since we can't complain about that and demand reparations for slaves, descendants, is to invent this myth, which the native victimhood industry has very wisely exploited, that we attempted genocide against the native people, the indigenous people, which is rubbish, absolute rubbish. Mm-hmm. And it reached the point where, on the supposition, the unsubstantiated supposition, that 200 native children who were attending a native residential school had died and they were secretly buried 150 years ago. Yes. On this basis, the former Prime Minister Justin Trudeau lowered the Canadian flag everywhere in the world, our embassies everywhere, for 6 months in shame. And it then emerged that no such thing happened. There are no graves there. There are no people there. Right. There are no Indian children, people, nothing, not groundhogs. It's a fraud. And we had our flags down all over the world. My friends in London were going through Trafalgar Square and say, has every ex-prime minister in Canada died in sequence? What's the flag down for? And this is what we did. And it was in that atmosphere that coups, and all countries have them, go out and burn these churches down. It is not a profound movement. It's a freakish movement. And there is finally a turning of the tide and a recognition that we've gone completely overboard in flagellating ourselves about the treatment of natives. They went to these residential schools because the native population was so scattered. We couldn't have a school for every five native children. So they had to live in the schools. So they then confected all these stories about mistreatment of the natives. Well, there must have been some. There are some Yeah. teachers always in every system that do abuse the children, but that wasn't our policy. And they took down statues of the founder of our country, John A. MacDonald, who was a great statesman and acknowledged to be so by Lincoln and Palmerston and Gladstone and Disraeli as contemporaries. They took down his statue and he gave the vote to the natives. I mean, he did nothing but help them. So that's just a single fatuous Canadian bit of nonsense that is now ending.
1: Well, what's the state of faith in Canada before I leave you? And is there any, the first instinct is people think this is religious combat being played out in these arsons.
0: No, absolutely. Well, the Roman Catholics are about half the population.

0: But the French, who used to be extremely devout and maintained a very high birth rate, that would stop in a minute. They secularized about 50 years ago, and their birth rate came down. And in order to maintain an adequate number of French Canadians in the country to be politically influential, they've admitted a great many Haitians and Lebanese and Moroccans. Now, their French is something that would startle a member of the French Academy, but in theory, they speak French. But they have no interest in Quebec nationalism, so separatism in that problem is declining. But in religious terms, it's a not quite as practicing a country as the U.S. But as in the U.S., the Roman Catholics in English Canada are quite strong. They've had that overreaction in Quebec, and the evangelicals are quite strong. The mainline Protestants are slipping, but there's no significant hostility between the religions, whatever, other than this regrettable outbreak of anti-Semitism that's afflicted all our countries.
1: Conrad Black, we will leave it there. I thank you for being here. You can follow Conrad on X at Conrad M. Black. Thank you, Lord Black.
0: Thank you, Ryan. Good to see you.
1: Thank you. Over on the Arroyo Grande podcast, after recording this latest episode, I kept thinking, please release me, let it go. I sat down with legendary singer Engelbert Humperdinck for a wide-ranging conversation about his extraordinary career, his mysterious 50-year feud with Tom Jones, his friendship with Elvis Presley, and the role his faith and prayer played during his late wife Patricia's battle with Alzheimer's. Watch. You are 90 years old. You got a brand new album, Faithfully, coming out. You're about to go on tour, which I want to talk about in a moment.
2: I got a single in the chart.
1: And you got a single on the charts. What do you still want to say musically that you haven't been able to say so far?
2: I think that's yet to come.
1: Oh, I love that.
2: Yeah, that's yet to come. I think you don't know what you might pick up in the near future, which might be that little diamond, that you find, that little needle in the haystack.
1: What would you say to people who are considering retirement after this incredible career you are still in the middle of, 60 years hence? What would you say to them?
2: You don't love what you do.
1: Because if you did, you'd keep doing it.
2: How you keep doing it. If you can, do it.
1: Yeah.
2: If you can't, then I can appreciate it, you know.
1: Yeah.
2: But I can still sing
1: You
2: and
1: bet.
2: move around on stage, I try to. I'm not going to let the old man in.
1: He's 90 years old. Can you believe that? He's got a new album, Faithful, out, and he's on a world tour. The full Arroyo Grande episode featuring Engelbert Humperdinck is on YouTube at Arroyo Grande Show or wherever you get your podcasts, Spotify, Apple, iHeart. 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This week, Christopher Nolan brings his version of Homer's The Odyssey to theaters nationwide. My next guest is about to release his own examination of Homer, a Catholic look at the epic poem and its surprising hold on the American soul. He's a professor of political science at the University of Notre Dame and author of American Odyssey, What an Ancient Story Reveals About Our Divided Souls. Please welcome Dr. Patrick Deneen to the show. Patrick, thanks for being here. Why 2,800 years later is the story of Odysseus still so gripping and relevant to Western audiences, Patrick?
3: Yeah, it's among the oldest stories in the world and yet also the most contemporary. You have a story about a man who has traveled the known world, seen incomprehensible sights, encountered gods and beasts, mythical creatures, all variety of possible imaginary creatures. And all along, what he desperately wants is to return home. And so this is a story both about human restlessness, the desire to explore and to know and to encounter the unknown, a very Augustinian theme of restlessness, one might add.

0: but also that desire finally to rest at yeah. home. And of course, it's a pre-Christian story, but nevertheless, one that I think resonates for those of us who live in a Christian and a post-Christian world. Mm-hmm.
1: You argue in this book that it isn't nostalgia driving this appetite, that it's actually recognition. What is it specifically about the American character that responds to this ancient poem in the way it does?
0: So I think in many ways the ancient poem sets up a dynamic that is, you could say, has been intensified in its realization in the kind of westernmost part of the story, which is America since its founding. Mm-hmm. This is a country, of course, that's founded by people who traveled from elsewhere to come to a new world. And so it is about that restless spirit of discovery. And the American character is, of course, among its most iconic forms is the pioneer, the explorer, the astronaut, the wayfarer, but also that people came here to make a home, to settle down. We're not only yeah. pioneers, we're settlers, and to settle and establish roots. So this story, this very ancient story, I think appeals to us, and we can see, I think, this weekend with the outpouring of people to see this film. Mm-hmm. It's not just Christopher Nolan's version. It's a story that speaks to all of us.
1: Yeah. Odysseus is gone 20 years in the story, 10 fighting a war he didn't start, and another 10 trying to get home to the wife who he hasn't laid eyes on since she was young. Penelope, meanwhile, she's holding off a house full of suitors with nothing but her wits and her loom. What does Homer understand about marriage and fidelity that modern storytelling has simply forgotten?
0: It's remarkable. If we remember, it's not just a war that Odysseus doesn't start. It's a war that's fought over an adultery. Mm. It's Helen, of course, who's not of Troy, who is either abducted or perhaps leaves willingly to join Paris of Troy. And a huge 10-year war is fought over this adultery. And so we can see that what Homer is portraying is that disturbance in the home necessarily leads to disturbance in the polity and in the cosmic order of things, that there's a connection between something we see as so private and something that is so profoundly public as a kind of world engulfing war, as it was perceived at the time, and that the war can, in a sense, only be truly finished when peace and order and stability is restored in the home. And this is why, of course, Penelope is such a central character. She's the anti-Helen. She is the faithful wife who defends the home and remains ready for the return of her husband. And so the war ends not on the plains of Troy. It ends, in a sense, in the bed of Odysseus and his wife, Penelope.
1: Yeah, you know, that's a great point you raised, Patrick, and it makes me think of something the Pope said a few weeks ago. He was asked about sexual morality, and he said, well, that's not the most important morality. You know, I want us to consider justice and freedom of speech and all of that. But actually, what you're saying here and what Homer is saying is that is the most important morality because it's foundational to everything else.
0: Right. Yeah. There's no drawing some kind of a line between those things. That what we certainly see is that justice can only be achieved when there's justice in the home. Mm. And the disorder of adultery and the disorder of infidelity to the marital ties it can't be contained simply to the four walls of a home. If we see disturbance in our political order today and our social and moral order, I think it's fair to say that there's a straight line between, you could say, the immorality that now seems to define the sexual domain and what we see now in the streets and in the polity at large.
1: Boy, yeah, is that insightful. You're so right. Look, there's real temptation in this story, too. Calypso offers Odysseus an island paradise, immortality, no consequences. He turns it all down for his wife and, you know, his little kingdom. What is Homer saying about sacrifice and what really matters in life through that moment?
0: Yeah, so one of the things I really emphasize in the book is that the Odyssey is in some ways the primer on what it is to be a human, that always and everywhere humans are tempted to be less than human or more than human. We could say this is to be beastly or to attempt to be like gods. And Odysseus is quite good at resisting, in a way, both of these temptations. He's not perfect, but on the one hand, he resists the temptation of the lotus eaters, right, the kind of exist in a drug-like stupor that, you know, we know well from

from those who want to just simply play video games and smoke marijuana all day. But he's also really quite remarkable in doing something that very few mortals can do, which is to decline the offer of immortality. And I think really what the drive

0: So you really that it's not a house he's going back to, but home. And I guess after 250 years in our nation, why does that theme of homecoming and moral order resonate more than this incredible journey that he goes on?
1: Well, I think it's more than it's in one ways, it's a coincidence that the film and the 250th celebration of our Declaration of Independence both are occurring in the same month. But at a deeper level, it's very fitting, and it feels almost as if it could have been planned, it might have been. Because, of course, Americans are we are the restless people. We're always looking for more. We are a very pioneering, innovative people. But ultimately, I think all of our journeying, our pioneering, our exploring is about making homes. And we have maybe a temptation to forget that as we celebrate American freedom, American independence, American liberty. We need to remember also that it's about American commitment and duty and sacrifice, and that our nation rests on our freedom rests on our capacity to be creatures of commitment and obligation and duty.
0: Yeah, and this anniversary affords us the occasion to talk about Jefferson and Adams and so many of the founders who read Homer in Greek. How directly did the Odyssey, do you think, influence their thoughts about self-governance, exile, and the character required to sustain a republic?
1: Well, all of the great founders were familiar with the classical tradition, and all of the figures of the classical tradition were deeply steeped in the Iliad and the Odyssey. Homer was, in a sense, their sacred text. And so I think it's fair to say that the familiarity with the classical tradition simply meant familiarity with the deepest teachings of the Odyssey. So I think it's fair to say that even where there's not a direct line of influence, I mean, they could quote the Odyssey, they could quote the Iliad. But what we could say is that effort to be a human being in a world of temptation, of bestial and godlike temptations, they knew well that a government that sought especially to elevate us in virtue without promoting the idea that we could make ourselves into gods, that's a deeply classical set of lessons that they certainly were bringing to bear.
0: And it was part of the shared culture that the whole world at the time, or learned men read society, they were reading from that common lexicon of classics. So it informed not only their culture, their manners, their way of being, but the way they saw the world, which is, I think, we have so many competing narratives now in our culture, and so few that we agree on. It's why you see all that disharmony among people and the disunity we see in our own country. But I love the way you trace that same pattern of homecoming through quintessential American works like The Wizard of Oz, Huck Finn, It's a Wonderful Life, and so many others. What does it tell you that American storytellers keep reaching back to these Homerian themes and structures?
1: Yeah, so I think that's exactly right, Raymond. I try to pair various themes that are central in the Odyssey to iconic texts and films in the American tradition in order to demonstrate that we are very much under the same set of sort of, you could say, literary cultural influences, even if we don't recognize their Homeric elements. They're part of our lexicon. And I simply just wanted to reconnect that, sort of what we see as iconic American cultural landmarks with this very old text. I think people maybe could feel intimidated or somehow it's old and strange and no longer relevant. And yet, I think by connecting a text like the Odyssey about, which is, combines the idea that there's somewhere over the rainbow that might be better with the, of course, the mantra that there's no place like home. Well, is there any more Odyssean theme in our own tradition than what's articulated by Dorothy Gale?
0: I want to talk for a moment about the Christopher Nolan film. Now, I know you haven't seen it, but the cast alone is sort of creating its own cultural skirmish. Lupita Nyong'o has been cast as Helen of Troy. Trans actor Elliot Page is Odysseus's cousin. There's a liberal use of modern vernacular and profanity weaved in the Bronze Age Ithaca in the film. They all speak English. The defense is that this is proof that Homer belongs to everybody, like Shakespeare. Your thoughts on that argument and approach?
1: Yeah, in fact, I'm not seeing the movie because I'm speaking with you, Raymond. I had tickets for this afternoon's matinee,
0: Okay, I'll call
1: but
0: you
1: I'm happy to
0: later.
1: be here. Now that's fine. I haven't seen the film. I've read some reviews at this point.

0: In fact, some people who were suspicious have said the film is nevertheless very powerful. I would just say, I think we should be in some ways grateful, in spite of what might be real blunders and regrettable blunders, that this has been an occasion where now we're here talking about the Odyssey. And we're able to talk about it substantively beyond whatever Nolan does with the film. If this film encourages people to go back and read the text and to think about the text and to reflect on its lessons, then we can say the movie, whatever its failings, was successful at least in promoting people to return to the roots of Western civilization. And that should be celebrated.
1: Yeah, no, I've heard some and read some reviews now where people are saying the whole film is in some ways a Trojan horse, and that Christopher Nolan is mixing it up here, deceiving the audience, deceiving the Academy, deceiving everybody in some ways, the way Odysseus does in the, you know, as right. the central thrust of the movie. He is a trickster, and that really is his modus operandi throughout the entire poem.
0: Yeah, that's right. Of course, he is the one who devises the Trojan horse, and he is known for his deceitfulness, his wiliness, his ability to be a trickster. I think in some ways you could say the Odyssey presents a form of heroism that doesn't rely, as the Iliad does often. The Iliad relies on the ideal of kind of strength, aristocratic force. Mm-hmm. The Odyssey is a text that celebrates intelligence, and it celebrates fidelity and loyalty, and especially fidelity and loyalty of ordinary people. And I think this should be underscored, that this is a text, of course, about figures who are royal aristocrats like Odysseus, like Penelope, but also some of its heroes include a swineherd and a servant woman, ordinary people. And I think it's necessary to underscore that this is the first time in Western literature we could say we see the inklings of the idea that you should be judged not by who you're born to, but by the content of your character. Mm-hmm. And in this case, some of the heroes are not typically hero material as would have existed before. So it's a text that I think speaks deeply to our American sense of equality and the inherent nobility that can be seen in any human being, no matter their station.
1: Yeah, and the wily rascal, you know, nature of American, you know, the scrappy nature of Americans. American Odyssey, What an Ancient Story Reveals About Our Divided Souls by Patrick Deneen will be available in bookstores everywhere and online July 21st, and you can pre-order it now on Amazon or wherever you get your books. Patrick, thank you for being here. Hope you'll come back soon.
0: Absolutely. Thank you, Ren.
1: That is all the time we have for now. Be sure to catch us next week. Until then, we'll be scouting the world over for all that is seen and unseen. On behalf of the staff and crew of EWTN News, thank you for watching. I'm Raymond Arroyo. Bye now.
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1: I'm Veronica Dudo in Washington, D.C. Tonight on EWTN News Nightly, devastation in Nepal. Hundreds are dead and thousands are missing. We have the latest on the rescue efforts. The price of beef. President Trump has a controversial plan meant to decrease prices, but it has increased criticism from farmers. And prayerful setting. A new retreat house is opening in Washington, D.C. We'll tell you which saint was the inspiration for this pastoral initiative. These stories and more tonight.
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1: Thank you for being with us on the Feast of St. Monica, Mother of St. Augustine. Our top story tonight. A catastrophic disaster across China and Nepal has left hundreds dead and more than 1,000 people missing. Rescue teams are struggling to reach remote communities as flooding and landslides cut off roads, power, and communications. Tonight, officials warn the danger may not be over. Dramatic video shows a wall of water rushing through mountainous terrain, wiping out villages, destroying bridges, and leaving a path of destruction across parts of China and Nepal. More than 1,300 people are reported missing, including at least 700 foreigners from two dozen countries, among them Americans. In Nepal, the death toll has climbed above 350 people. Search and rescue crews are racing against time, but damaged roads, unreliable communications, power outages, and limited resources are making some areas nearly impossible to reach. Pope Leo XIV is expressing sorrow over the loss of life from the floods. In a telegram sent today, the Holy Father assured those affected of his spiritual closeness and offered prayers for rescuers searching for missing people. Joining me now to talk about the tragic situation that's been quickly unfolding in Nepal is John Service, Senior Technical Advisor for Humanitarian Operations at Catholic Relief Services. John, thank you so much for coming on at this difficult time.
3: Thank you, Veronica. Good to be here.
1: What can you share with us about the conditions in the affected area right now?
3: The conditions are quite terrible, as you can see by the videos that you were showing. This wall of water, 130 to 160 feet tall, full of debris, ice, came barreling down through these very narrow valleys and, took everything out of its way. Whole villages lost. People disappeared. Major devastation.
1: It's shocking.
3: It's still too early to know exactly the damages and what needs to be done completely. But we know basically for sure there are going to be people without shelter. There are people who don't have good water and hygiene, and who'll need things to help them sleep, such as cover, beds, blankets, these kinds of things, as well as food will also probably be needed. So we're mobilizing with Caritas Nepal. They have a great network in that area, and they're gathering information, and we're starting our supply chain to get the aid to them as fast as possible.
1: Obviously, this is a very challenging situation. What is the timeline for when CRS can get a team into Nepal?
3: We have a team there already, thankfully, and they're working with Caritas Nepal. But other team members will be heading there very, very quickly, I imagine within days. We'll have to set up an operation, the supply chain, and get things moving. Thankfully, we have been working in Nepal for many years, going back to the Gorkha earthquake. So there's a lot of capacity in country. And Caritas Nepal is a strong Caritas.
1: And despite the fact that it is monsoon season, still seeing these images is quite shocking. For people watching who want to help, what can they do right now?
3: That's a great question, Veronica. We have a page on our website that is dedicated for the Nepal response. People can donate money. This will be a big help. The resources can be used to buy things that we'll provide to people, or we also may use the local market to support those in need. Nepal is a very complex country. There's kind of three levels, the level down by the river, then there's mid-mountain, and then there's the Tibetan Plateau, the top of the mountain. And

0: it's very hard to get things up to that top area. So the market doesn't work. So we really will have to move things by helicopter, most likely, up to those areas. So yeah, a mix of resources, donations will help us provide a mix of resources to the different areas affected. And it will be a big operation for the next months.
1: A long road to recovery ahead. John, thank you so much for joining us at this difficult time.
0: Thank you so much, Veronica, and thanks everyone for their compassion, solidarity, and prayers. Really appreciate it.
1: President Donald Trump says Iran has very little capacity and that the Strait of Hormuz has been totally cleared of mines. He addressed reporters today in the Oval Office. His comments come as the Trump administration intensifies the economic squeeze on Iran, trying to get the Islamic Republic to capitulate and end the war. At the same time, other countries continue their efforts to bring the U.S. and Iran back to the negotiating table. White House correspondent Owen Jensen reports tonight. Owen.
2: Veronica, good evening to you. Well, tomorrow marks 6 months since the war was launched, February 28, 2026. The president speaking with reporters today in the Oval Office, emphasizing the severe financial pain being inflicted upon Iran. Whether that pain, that pressure can help end the war anytime soon remains to be seen.
3: President Donald Trump says of Iran,
4: they're in deep trouble.
3: And as his administration tries to pressure other countries into ending all financial dealings with the Islamic Republic, Iran's economy, already strained by high inflation, years of Western sanctions, and sharply reduced oil revenue, is poised for more instability.
4: Now, Iran is right now, they're not paying their troops.
3: Scott Bessent, the U.S. Treasury Secretary, today posting, as the Iranian people struggle to afford basic necessities, the corrupt regime continues to squander enormous sums abroad. Instead of funneling billions of dollars to its terrorist proxies, the regime should spend that money for its people. In Tehran today, as diplomatic efforts to resolve the crisis continue, Qatar's prime minister met with Iran's top diplomat. Meanwhile, another tanker attack, a vessel reportedly struck in the Strait of Hormuz, underscoring the ongoing dangers for ships attempting to transit the waterway.
4: The Strait of Hormuz is open. We have control.
3: In addition, America continues to put pressure on Iran by enforcing a blockade of its ports. U.S. Central Command posted a photograph of two Navy jets patrolling the skies over the Middle East with this update. CENTCOM forces have redirected 75 commercial vessels, disabled three, and boarded two to ensure compliance.
4: Iran's not getting anything. Nothing is going through.
3: Not long after he addressed Iran, the president headed to Texas. Caroline Leavitt, her last day on the job as press secretary, previewed the president's trip.
5: He'll engage in a fundraiser to keep loading up Republicans' coffers. There's obviously a huge cash advantage on the president's side. And he'll continue to go across the country, meet with everyday Americans, and push his message until the very last day. President Trump, there's no harder worker or greater fighter in politics than him.
3: But Democrats say as Donald Trump parties with rich insiders and elite donors, prices are soaring and working families are being run dry to afford gas, groceries, and medicine. Trump's economy continues to spiral as he doubles down on his reckless tariffs and his deadly and costly war with Iran.
2: Also in the Oval Office today, President Donald Trump told reporters he's going to Texas to help Texas Attorney General Ken Paxton in his race for the U.S. Senate ahead of the critical midterms. And while he's down in Texas, tomorrow the president will visit NASA's Johnson Space Center. He's honoring the Artemis II crew that had that amazing lunar trip. At the White House, Owen Jensen, EWTN News Nightly.
1: The war in Iran is having a ripple effect in Congress. A growing number of Republican lawmakers are breaking with President Trump over the conflict. They fear voters will take it out on them in November's midterms, which are now less than 70 days away. Capitol Hill correspondent Eric Rosales joins us with the latest. Good evening, Eric.
6: And good evening, Veronica. You know, there's no doubt that most Republicans still support the war, but cracks are starting to show. At least a half a dozen Republicans in competitive re-election races are calling for the end of the war and voting with Democrats on war powers resolutions in both the House and the Senate. Nebraska Congressman Don Bacon, who is leaving the House, says that the president got off on the wrong foot by not making his case to Congress.
7: He sort of put us in a spot where he's backed into a corner with this being an unpopular war. And it goes back from the beginning. This had to be a bipartisan effort, not a one-man band.

0: That's what it became.
1: Republican Senator Susan Collins, who is in a tight re-election race in Maine, is one of those withdrawing support. She wrote in a statement, quote, "Further military action against Iran must have a clear mission, achievable goals, and a defined strategy for bringing the conflict to a close. I voted to end these military hostilities at this time until such a case is made." Democrats agree and add, there's only one solution.
2: Ending this reckless and costly war of choice in the Middle East, which, by the way, has skyrocketed gas prices on everyday Americans, while at the same time putting Iran in a stronger position. So there's a lot of challenges that we'll continue to confront as House Democrats through the balance of this Congress and, of course, into the next Congress.
3: The United States Treasury.
1: The Trump administration has imposed more sanctions that it says will cut off Iran's economic lifeline, but Democrats are urging them to go further.
4: The only thing left to do would be essentially to declare a new trade war with China to try to get China to stop buying Iran's oil, because Iran's economy will stay afloat if China continues to buy Iran's oil. But the president doesn't seem, and Bessent doesn't seem, willing to do even that.
1: China buys over 80% of all Iranian oil, making it the largest single purchaser. Republican Congressman Scott Perry defends the president.
5: Nobody likes what's happening, which is why the president is trying to end it as quickly as possible without the loss of life. But again, this isn't the president's fault. It's not America's fault. This is Iran's fault.
6: Democrats in both chambers promise more war power votes in the near future to put the pressure on President Trump to end this war. Now, those resolutions are likely to come after lawmakers return in September. But we have to remember that these votes are non-binding because the president can veto them. At the Capitol, Eric Rosales, EWTN News Nightly.
7: 1 year ago today, a community was shattered when a gunman opened fire inside the historic Annunciation Catholic Church in Minneapolis, Minnesota. The shooting happened during an all-school mass. Two students were killed and several others wounded. This week, a special mass was held to honor the community's resilience as they continue to heal and move forward.
8: Part of the Holy Service liturgy is where we wash the feet. It's a remembrance of how Jesus washed the feet of his apostles. So we invited some of those first responders back, and we were able to wash their feet in the liturgy. Just an example of gratitude.
9: Healing has been hard, but at the end of the day, I know that I'm loved, and I know that I'm here to love others. And so it's in those acts of love put into action that really have been the greatest healing moments for me.
7: We have a lot more still to come on EWTN News Nightly. Beef crisis. Though President Trump is trying to bring down prices, farmers aren't happy. We speak to one about the issue. And a special celebration tonight ahead of Archbishop Fulton Sheen's beatification. How you can get involved.
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0: facing a beef crisis. Rising costs are pushing meat prices higher as the U.S. cattle herd falls to historic lows. Years of high costs, drought, and tight margins have forced many ranchers to shrink their herds. In an effort to bring down prices, President Trump is moving to sign a proclamation to allow more foreign beef into the U.S. But the relief effort for consumers has ranchers furious, warning that more imports could hurt American cattle producers and make it even harder to rebuild the U.S. herd. Joining me now is John W. Boyd, Jr., a fourth-generation Virginia farmer who raises beef cattle and is the founder and president of the National Black Farmers Association. Thanks so much for coming on today.
1: Thank you for having me.
0: From your perspective as a cattle farmer, how serious is the current shortage, and what are you seeing on the ground that consumers may not realize?
1: Well, this is a very serious time for America's cattlemen like myself. This is the lowest headcount since 1951 in the United States. So we had an all-time low for beef production. And this administration has known that for quite some time, and they haven't done anything really to address the problem. This administration, the president called for 300,000 metric tons of beef to be imported at 25% below the market values. So that's gonna put a lot of American farmers out of business, really, because we have the same high input costs that this administration put into effect with its tariffs and the war in Iran. All of these things are hurting us right now, and we need some desperate relief. But this administration says it's going to help consumers get a price cut in the supermarket and all this thing, but we don't think it's going to happen that way. This is a help for the meat packers, the four major meat packers, they get a break, but the American farmer takes a significant loss of 25%. I was at the cattle market yesterday, and prices are really, really low since the president made this announcement.
0: When we're looking at the U.S. cattle herd, that it is at its lowest level in roughly 75 years, you know, what do you think the answer is?
1: Well, the answer is to invest in more new and beginning farmers and invest in the generational farmers that are in business. Don't put them out of business. We have over 400 pending farm foreclosures in our organization, and the administration and the president has not answered the call for a complete farm moratorium to stop farm foreclosures at secondary lending and at USDA. So instead of helping us stay on the farm, they're helping put us out of business. We have problems with screwworm, all of the other issues. There have been a major recall of 30,000 metric tons of beef from Argentina and Texas and in Florida. And they're still talking about importing more beef instead of investing in America's farmers right here at home.
0: So what do American farmers need to be successful in the long run?
1: You know, we see it as an insult to our intelligence that we should take 25% reduction in price on top of the situation that the president put us in. He put us in a bad situation with his tariffs, where the grain industry took a significant loss and never came back. And then we had the high input costs with the Iran war for fertilizer and diesel fuel. So last year, this time, I was paying $3 and something a gallon for diesel fuel. And now I'm paying $5 and $6 a gallon for diesel fuel. The first thing that they can do is lower diesel fuel for America's cattlemen like myself, and also lower fertilizer costs. So the input cost should be lower for America's farmers.
0: It is a long process, and it does take time, John. Thank you for coming on and sharing your insights. You know, hopefully things can get better for farmers soon.
1: Thank you so much for having me.
0: Social media giant Meta has agreed to pay $18 billion to settle claims that Facebook and Instagram harmed children. Meta's social media platforms, Facebook and Instagram, are facing renewed scrutiny over their impact on children. Several states joined the suit, alleging that the tech is designed to keep young users coming back. Research, internal company documents, and whistleblower testimony all have raised concerns about potential harms. Now, after yesterday's landmark settlement, questions remain about what Meta knew and how it responded. Joining us now is Carolyn Gorman, a fellow at the Manhattan Institute. Thank you so much for coming on today.
2: Thanks for having me, Veronica. I'm excited to talk about the case.
0: What's the latest research review?

0: revealing about how addictive social media can be for children.
1: Well, what the research tells us is that social media has some specific harmful effects on kids, just to put addiction aside for a minute. There's a definite association between social media use, depression, anxiety, lack of sleep, poor self-esteem, and generally negative well-being.
0: As part of this conversation, we do see a push from society and culture to always be plugged into social media and what's happening. When experts describe that this tech can be truly addictive, what does that look like for children?
1: Yeah, thanks for making that distinguishing that, I should say. So comparing social media use to addiction, typically we think of drug addiction, it's sort of scientifically overstated, and legally, definitely, it's kind of inadequate. I think how much control over use people have is important, and this is something that is consistent in surveys. People do not feel like they have control over their social media use, how much they're on it. They want to be spending less time on it, but don't feel like they can. And even among younger cohorts, surveys have shown that young people wish that these platforms didn't exist. So that's really compelling, I think, to think about.
0: As we have seen with these cases mounting, Meta's own internal documents talk about maximizing engagement and even raise questions about what the company knew looking at potential harms to children. How significant do you think these findings are?
1: Well, I think they are significant, and we don't need to prove addiction formally to sort of explain all of these harms. And the internal documents are really sort of damning. The clearest conclusion I think we can draw is that Meta did have substantial internal knowledge of several specific risks to kids and teens: impulsive use, unwanted sexual contact, harmful content, body image effects, and there was a widespread underage 13 use, and that's something that the company was aware of. They also knew that some of their protections were largely ineffective, and kind of sat on that. The settlement, we should say, just to be clear, is not itself an admission by Meta that their platforms are harmful. And in fact, Meta is still maintaining that platforms are not harmful. So it is important to realize that a settlement is not an admission of guilt.
0: Carolyn Gorman, thank you so much.
1: Thanks for having me.
0: Up next on EWTN News Nightly, celebrating Fulton Sheen, how you can take part tonight in a special celebration before the Archbishop's beatification.
2: 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I'm Montse Alvarado with some great news. 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
0: This week, Supreme Knight of the Knights of Columbus, Patrick Kelly, was appointed by Pope Leo to the dicastery for the laity, family, and life. He recently responded to the nomination, speaking about what he

0: hopes to bring to the dicastery.
1: For me personally and for the Knights, to bring some of that expertise and that kind of boots on the ground, what is actually working in the area of evangelization and family life and marriage, to bring that to the dicastery. That's my hope.
0: In Washington, D.C., the Knights of Columbus have inaugurated a new retreat house. The property belonged to the Franciscan Sisters of the Atonement. They operated it from 1932 to 2024. EWTN News' Paula Flynn has more.
2: This ribbon-cutting ceremony and a blessing by Baltimore Archbishop William Edward Lurie marked the inauguration of the new St. John Paul II retreat house in Washington, D.C. The Knights of Columbus acquired the property in October 2025. It features 40 guest rooms across two floors, as well as a beautiful library, a dining hall, and a chapel. The Supreme Knight of the Knights of Columbus attended the inauguration ceremony. He said the new retreat house will allow men, women, and families to take part in multi-day retreats and deepen their connection with Christ and one another.
1: John Paul II, when you study his life, he was really a man of encounter, right? And I think many of us have stories of encountering him, even if it was just we were in a crowd of thousands. And this is a place of encounter. It's a place to keep his legacy alive, but not in a historic archival way. That's not what I mean. I mean in a way that is alive and is vibrant and is current.
2: The retreat house sits in a 4-acre wooded property next to St. John Paul II's National Shrine in an area known as Little Rome because of its many Catholic institutions.
3: How do you think this retreat house complements the mission that the shrine is carrying along?
4: Yeah, so people come to the shrine to meet John Paul II, to learn about him, about his life, his amazing biography, the story of how he became this pope, this world historical figure who changed the church and the world for the better. But he didn't start out that way. He started out as a young boy in the south of Poland, and he grew into his vocation. This retreat house enables the shrine to invite others to join in that same work, to grow into our vocations. The idea that we become the man or the woman that God called us to be through growing in the spiritual life.
2: The retreat house opened on the Feast of Our Lady of Częstochowa, one of Poland's most beloved Marian icons. Pilgrims, Polish religious sisters, and families gather together in the spirit the new retreat house hopes to foster, a sense of family.
4: There's so much noise in the world. Family is under so much pressure, particularly men. I know the Supreme Knight has talked about this a lot. Offering a place where people could come and grow closer to our Lord, grow closer to a sense of their vocation as men and women, as mothers and fathers, to bring families together, that fits really neatly, not only into the mission that John Paul II called us to, but to the mission of the Knights of Columbus itself.
2: A place to pause, reflect, and pray. Those attending the inauguration agreed that the nation's capital urgently needed a space like this.
5: To live in any big city, and especially here, you need to get away. And you need silence, and often, you know, the way life is hectic and all kinds of things to do and go places. So we really need, you know, the one way of describing a retreat is a vacation with God.
2: Some said they felt drawn to the shrine because of their personal connection to the Polish saint.
6: Whenever I hear that, do not be afraid, it speaks to me, like especially when I feel like doubting myself. And I always hear that message saying, do not be afraid of, you know, the unknown.
7: My family, from my Polish grandmother to me personally, we have great devotion. My daughter, my oldest daughter, is Emilia, which is the same name as St. John Paul II's mother. And this library is the Emilia's library. So I'm so excited that the Knights will be able to foster devotion to him through this new retreat house.
2: The retreat calendar is already filling up for the rest of this year, with bookings extending into 2027 and early 2028. In Washington, D.C., Paola Flynn, EWTN News Nightly.
0: Earlier this month, a White Sox game turned into a holy night, and it was a hit. The team gave away 40,000 Pope hats to honor their number one fan, Pope Leo XIV. Finally, the Holy Father received his appreciation gift today, thanks to Chicago native Father Tom McCarthy. Now the Pope can add it to his White Sox collection of a ball, cap, bat, and jersey. In just 4 weeks, Archbishop Fulton Sheen will be beatified, but tonight you are invited to a special celebration. Bishop Louis Telka.

0: of the Diocese of Peoria in Illinois is hosting the online celebration. It will feature special guests and a look into the life of Fulton Sheen, who was an extraordinary man and communicator. The celebration is tonight at 8:30 Eastern Time. Reserve a spot at kickoff.celebratesheen.com. We thank you for watching tonight. Remember, you can follow us on social media, Facebook, X, YouTube, and Instagram at EWTN News Nightly. I'm Veronica Dudo. Good night and God bless.
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0: In the name of the Father, and of the Son, and of the Holy Spirit.
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0: Dear brothers and sisters, I would like to welcome all of you to this Holy Rosary, which is going to be broadcast on the internet and on EWTN. Wherever you are, whether in Lourdes or far abroad, let us join together in prayer. Since the apparitions of the Virgin Mary to Saint Bernadette in this very grotto, millions, including many saints and popes, have come to pray and ask for God's mercy. Let us join together in praying the luminous mysteries of the Holy Rosary today, and let us ask the Virgin Mary, the Mother of Mercy, to be comforted and cured of our infirmities, both spiritual and corporal. The prayer request we have received from you over the internet and social networks have been placed in a box, which is now going to be laid on the altar of the grotto. May the Virgin Mary give courage and hope to those in need. I believe in God, the Father Almighty, creator of heaven and earth, and in Jesus Christ, his only Son, our Lord, who was conceived by the Holy Spirit, born of the Virgin Mary, suffered under Pontius Pilate, was crucified, died, and was buried. He descended into hell. On the third day he rose again from the dead. He ascended into heaven and is seated at the right hand of God the Father Almighty. From there he will come to judge the living and the dead. I believe in the Holy Spirit, the Holy Catholic Church, the communion of saints, the forgiveness of sins, the resurrection of the body, and life everlasting. Amen. Let us now pray for our Holy Father, Pope Leo, and for his intentions, and in a very special way, for his coming apostolic visit to France. Our Father, who art in heaven, hallowed be thy name, thy kingdom come, thy will be done on earth as it is in heaven.
2: Give us this day our daily bread, and forgive us our trespasses, as we forgive those who trespass against us, and lead us not into temptation, but deliver us from evil. Amen.
0: Hail Mary, full of grace, the Lord is with thee. Blessed art thou amongst women, and blessed is the fruit of thy womb, Jesus.
2: Holy Mary, Mother of God, pray for us sinners, now and at the hour of our death. Amen.
0: Hail Mary, full of grace, the Lord is with thee. Blessed art thou amongst women, and blessed is the fruit of thy womb, Jesus.
2: Holy Mary, Mother of God, pray for us sinners, now and at the hour of our death. Amen.
0: Hail Mary, full of grace, the Lord is with thee. Blessed art thou amongst women, and blessed is the fruit of thy womb, Jesus.
2: Holy Mary, Mother of God, pray for us sinners, now

0: The first luminous mystery, the baptism of our Lord. John said, I have baptized you with water, but he will baptize you with the Holy Spirit. It was at this time that Jesus came from Nazareth in Galilee and was baptized in the Jordan by John. And at once, as he was coming up out of the water, he saw the heavens open and the Spirit like a dove descending on him. And a voice came from heaven, You are my Son, the Beloved. My favor rests on you. O Lord, we pray, we offer you this mystery in praise of your baptism, and we ask you, through the intercession of your Holy Mother, the grace to bear witness to our own baptism by leading a holy life. Our Father, who art in heaven, hallowed be thy name. Thy kingdom come, thy will be done on earth as it is in heaven.
1: Give us this day our daily bread, and forgive us our trespasses, as we forgive those who trespass against us. And lead us not into temptation, but deliver us from evil. Amen.
2: Hail Mary, full of grace, the Lord is with thee. Blessed art thou among women, and blessed is the fruit of thy womb, Jesus.
3: Holy Mary, Mother of God, pray for us sinners, now and at the hour of our death. Amen.
2: Hail Mary, full of grace, the Lord is with thee. Blessed art thou among women, and blessed is the fruit of thy womb, Jesus.
3: Holy Mary, Mother of God, pray for us sinners, now and at the hour of our death. Amen.
2: Hail Mary, full of grace, the Lord is with thee. Blessed art thou among women, and blessed is the fruit of thy womb, Jesus.
3: Holy Mary, Mother of God, pray for us sinners, now and at the hour of our death. Amen.
2: Hail Mary, full of grace, the Lord is with thee. Blessed art thou among women, and blessed is the fruit of thy womb, Jesus.
3: Holy Mary, Mother of God, pray for us sinners, now and at the hour of our death. Amen.
2: Hail Mary, full of grace, the Lord is with thee. Blessed art thou among women, and blessed is the fruit of thy womb, Jesus.
3: Holy Mary, Mother of God, pray for us sinners, now and at the hour of our death. Amen.
2: Hail Mary, full of grace, the Lord is with thee. Blessed art thou among women, and blessed is the fruit of thy womb, Jesus.
3: Holy Mary, Mother of God, pray for us sinners, now and at the hour of our death. Amen.
2: Hail Mary, full of grace, the Lord is with thee. Blessed art thou among women, and blessed is the fruit of thy womb, Jesus.
3: Holy Mary, Mother of God, pray for us sinners, now and at the hour of our death. Amen.
2: Hail Mary, full of grace, the Lord is with thee. Blessed art thou among women, and blessed is the fruit of thy womb, Jesus.
3: Holy Mary, Mother of God, pray for us sinners, now and at the hour of our death. Amen.
2: Hail Mary, full of grace, the Lord is with thee. Blessed art thou among women, and blessed is the fruit of thy womb, Jesus.
3: Holy Mary, Mother of God, pray for us sinners, now and at the hour of our death. Amen.
2: Hail Mary, full of grace, the Lord is with thee. Blessed art thou among women, and blessed is the fruit of thy womb, Jesus.
3: Holy Mary, Mother of God, pray for us sinners, now and at the hour of our death. Amen.

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1: Pray for us who have recourse to thee.
0: The second luminous mystery, the wedding at Cana. On the third day, there was a wedding at Cana in Galilee, and when the wine ran short, Mary said to Jesus, "They have no wine." And Jesus said to his mother, "Woman, how does this concern me? My hour has not yet come." Mary said to the servants, "Do whatever he tells you." O Lord, we offer you this mystery in praise of the wedding at Cana, and we ask you, through the intercession of your Holy Mother, the grace to be brought closer to Jesus through Mary. Our Father, who art in heaven, hallowed be thy name, thy kingdom come, thy will be done.

0: done on earth as it is in heaven.
1: Give us this day our daily bread, and forgive us our trespasses, as we forgive those who trespass against us. And lead us not into temptation, but deliver us from evil. Amen.
2: Hail Mary, full of grace, the Lord is with thee. Blessed art thou among women, and blessed is the fruit of thy womb, Jesus.
1: Holy Mary, Mother of God, pray for us sinners, now and at the hour of our death. Amen.
2: Hail Mary, full of grace, the Lord is with thee. Blessed art thou among women, and blessed is the fruit of thy womb, Jesus.
1: Holy Mary, Mother of God, pray for us sinners, now and at the hour of our death. Amen.
2: Hail Mary, full of grace, the Lord is with thee. Blessed art thou among women, and blessed is the fruit of thy womb, Jesus.
1: Holy Mary, Mother of God, pray for us sinners, now and at the hour of our death. Amen.
2: Hail Mary, full of grace, the Lord is with thee. Blessed art thou among women, and blessed is the fruit of thy womb, Jesus.
1: Holy Mary, Mother of God, pray for us sinners, now and at the hour of our death. Amen.
2: Hail Mary, full of grace, the Lord is with thee. Blessed art thou among women, and blessed is the fruit of thy womb, Jesus.
1: Holy Mary, Mother of God, pray for us sinners, now and at the hour of our death. Amen.
2: Hail Mary, full of grace, the Lord is with thee. Blessed art thou among women, and blessed is the fruit of thy womb, Jesus.
1: Holy Mary, Mother of God, pray for us sinners, now and at the hour of our death. Amen.
2: Hail Mary, full of grace, the Lord is with thee. Blessed art thou among women, and blessed is the fruit of thy womb, Jesus.
1: Holy Mary, Mother of God, pray for us sinners, now and at the hour of our death. Amen.
2: Hail Mary, full of grace, the Lord is with thee. Blessed art thou among women, and blessed is the fruit of thy womb, Jesus.
1: Holy Mary, Mother of God, pray for us sinners, now and at the hour of our death. Amen.
2: Hail Mary, full of grace, the Lord is with thee. Blessed art thou among women, and blessed is the fruit of thy womb, Jesus.
1: Holy Mary, Mother of God, pray for us sinners, now and at the hour of our death. Amen.
2: Hail Mary, full of grace, the Lord is with thee. Blessed art thou among women, and blessed is the fruit of thy womb, Jesus.
1: Holy Mary, Mother of God, pray for us sinners, now and at

0: O Mary, conceived without sin.
1: Pray for us who have recourse to thee.
0: The third luminous mystery, the proclamation of the kingdom of God. After John had been arrested, Jesus went into Galilee. There he proclaimed the gospel from God, saying, "The time is fulfilled, and the kingdom of God is close at hand. Repent and believe in the gospel." O Lord, we offer you this mystery in praise of your proclamation of the kingdom, and we ask you, through the intercession of your Holy Mother, the grace to be courageous. Our Father, who art in heaven, hallowed be thy name. Thy kingdom come, thy will be done on earth as it is in heaven.
1: Give us this day our daily bread, and forgive us our trespasses, as we forgive those who trespass against us. And lead us not into temptation, but deliver us from evil. Amen.
2: Hail Mary, full of grace, the Lord is with thee. Blessed art thou amongst women, and blessed is the fruit of thy womb, Jesus.
1: Holy Mary, Mother of God, pray for us sinners, now and at the hour of our death. Amen.
2: Hail Mary, full of grace, the Lord is with thee. Blessed art thou amongst women, and blessed is the fruit of thy womb, Jesus.
1: Holy Mary, Mother of God, pray for us sinners, now and at the hour of our death. Amen.
2: Hail Mary, full of grace, the Lord is with thee. Blessed art thou amongst women, and blessed is the fruit of thy womb, Jesus.
1: Holy Mary, Mother of God, pray for us sinners, now and at the hour of our death. Amen.
2: Hail Mary, full of grace, the Lord is with thee. Blessed art thou amongst women, and blessed is the fruit of thy womb, Jesus.
1: Holy Mary, Mother of God, pray for us sinners, now and at the hour of our death. Amen.
2: Hail Mary, full of grace, the Lord

0: is with thee. Blessed art thou amongst women, and blessed is the fruit of thy womb, Jesus.
1: Holy Mary, Mother of God, pray for us sinners, now and at the hour of our death. Amen.
0: Hail Mary, full of grace, the Lord is with thee. Blessed art thou amongst women, and blessed is the fruit of thy womb, Jesus.
1: Holy Mary, Mother of God, pray for us sinners, now and at the hour of our death. Amen.
0: Hail Mary, full of grace, the Lord is with thee. Blessed art thou amongst women, and blessed is the fruit of thy womb, Jesus.
1: Holy Mary, Mother of God, pray for us sinners, now and at the hour of our death. Amen.
0: Hail Mary, full of grace, the Lord is with thee. Blessed art thou amongst women, and blessed is the fruit of thy womb, Jesus.
1: Holy Mary, Mother of God, pray for us sinners, now and at the hour of our death. Amen.
0: Hail Mary, full of grace, the Lord is with thee. Blessed art thou amongst women, and blessed is the fruit of thy womb, Jesus.
1: Holy Mary, Mother of God, pray for us sinners, now and at the hour of our death. Amen.
0: Hail Mary, full of grace, the Lord is with thee. Blessed art thou amongst women, and blessed is the fruit of thy womb, Jesus.
1: Holy Mary, Mother of God, pray for us sinners, now and at the hour of our death. Amen.

0: Mary, conceived without sin.
1: Pray for us to have recourse to thee.
0: The fourth luminous mystery, the Transfiguration. He took with him Peter, John, and James, and went up the mountain to pray. And it happened that as he was praying, the aspect of his face was changed, and his clothing became sparkling white. And suddenly there were two men talking to him. They were Moses and Elijah appearing in glory, and they were speaking of his passing, which he was to accomplish in Jerusalem. O Lord, we offer you this mystery in praise of the Transfiguration, and we ask you, through the intercession of your Holy Mother, the grace to be transformed. Our Father, who art in heaven, hallowed be thy name. Thy kingdom come, thy will be done on earth as it is in heaven.
1: Give us this day our daily bread, and forgive us our trespasses, as we forgive those who trespass against us. And lead us not into temptation, but deliver us from evil. Amen.
2: Hail Mary, full of grace, the Lord is with thee. Blessed art thou amongst women, and blessed is the fruit of thy womb, Jesus.
1: Holy Mary, Mother of God, pray for us sinners, now and at the hour of our death. Amen.
2: Hail Mary, full of grace, the Lord is with thee. Blessed art thou amongst women, and blessed is the fruit of thy womb, Jesus.
1: Holy Mary, Mother of God, pray for us sinners, now and at the hour of our death. Amen.
2: Hail Mary, full of grace, the Lord is with thee. Blessed art thou amongst women, and blessed is the fruit of thy womb, Jesus.
1: Holy Mary, Mother of God, pray for us sinners, now and at the hour of our death. Amen.
2: Hail Mary, full of grace, the Lord is with thee. Blessed art thou amongst women, and blessed is the fruit of thy womb, Jesus.
1: Holy Mary, Mother of God, pray for us sinners, now and at the hour of our death. Amen.
2: Hail Mary, full of grace, the Lord is with thee. Blessed art thou amongst women, and blessed is the fruit of thy womb, Jesus.
1: Holy Mary, Mother of God, pray for us sinners, now and at the hour of our death. Amen.
2: Hail Mary, full of grace, the Lord is with thee. Blessed art thou amongst women, and blessed is the fruit of thy womb, Jesus.
1: Holy Mary, Mother of God, pray for us sinners, now and at the hour of our death. Amen.
2: Hail Mary, full of grace, the Lord is with thee. Blessed art thou amongst women, and blessed is the fruit of thy womb, Jesus.
1: Holy Mary, Mother of God, pray for us sinners, now and at the hour of our death. Amen.
2: Hail Mary, full of grace, the Lord is with thee. Blessed art thou amongst women, and blessed is the fruit of thy womb, Jesus.
1: Holy Mary, Mother of God, pray for us sinners, now and at the hour of our death. Amen.
2: Hail Mary, full of grace, the Lord is with thee. Blessed art thou amongst women, and blessed is the fruit of thy womb, Jesus.
1: Holy Mary, Mother of God, pray for us sinners, now and at the hour of our death. Amen.
2: Hail Mary, full of grace, the

0: of your Holy Mother the grace to more deeply adore Jesus in the Eucharist. Our Father, who art in heaven, hallowed be thy name. Thy kingdom come, thy will be done on earth as it is in heaven.
1: Give us this day our daily bread, and forgive us our trespasses, as we forgive those who trespass against us. And lead us not into temptation, but deliver us from evil. Amen.
0: Hail Mary, full of grace, the Lord is with thee. Blessed art thou amongst women, and blessed is the fruit of thy womb, Jesus.
1: Holy Mary, Mother of God, pray for us sinners, now and at the hour of our death. Amen.
0: Hail Mary, full of grace, the Lord is with thee. Blessed art thou amongst women, and blessed is the fruit of thy womb, Jesus.
1: Holy Mary, Mother of God, pray for us sinners, now and at the hour of our death. Amen.
0: Hail Mary, full of grace, the Lord is with thee. Blessed art thou amongst women, and blessed is the fruit of thy womb, Jesus.
1: Holy Mary, Mother of God, pray for us sinners, now and at the hour of our death. Amen.
0: Hail Mary, full of grace, the Lord is with thee. Blessed art thou amongst women, and blessed is the fruit of thy womb, Jesus.
1: Holy Mary, Mother of God, pray for us sinners, now and at the hour of our death. Amen.
0: Hail Mary, full of grace, the Lord is with thee. Blessed art thou amongst women, and blessed is the fruit of thy womb, Jesus.
1: Holy Mary, Mother of God, pray for us sinners, now and at the hour of our death. Amen.
0: Hail Mary, full of grace, the Lord is with thee. Blessed art thou amongst women, and blessed is the fruit of thy womb, Jesus.
1: Holy Mary, Mother of God, pray for us sinners, now and at the hour of our death. Amen.
0: Hail Mary, full of grace, the Lord is with thee. Blessed art thou amongst women, and blessed is the fruit of thy womb, Jesus.
1: Holy Mary, Mother of God, pray for us sinners, now and at the hour of our death. Amen.
0: Hail Mary, full of grace, the Lord is with thee. Blessed art thou amongst women, and blessed is the fruit of thy womb, Jesus.
1: Holy Mary, Mother of God, pray for us sinners, now and at the hour of our death. Amen.
0: Hail Mary, full of grace, the Lord is with thee. Blessed art thou amongst women, and blessed is the fruit of thy womb, Jesus.
1: Holy Mary, Mother of God, pray for us sinners, now and at the hour of our death. Amen.
0: Hail Mary, full of grace, the Lord is with thee. Blessed art thou amongst women, and blessed is the fruit of thy womb, Jesus.
1: Holy Mary, Mother of God, pray for us sinners, now and at the hour of our death. Amen.

0: O Mary, conceived without sin.
1: Pray for us who have recourse to thee.
0: Let us pray. O God, whose only begotten Son, by his life, death, and resurrection, has purchased for us the rewards of eternal salvation, grant, we beseech thee, that while meditating on these mysteries of the most holy rosary of the Blessed Virgin Mary, that we may both imitate what they contain and obtain what they promise. Through Christ our Lord.
1: Amen.
0: The Lord be with you.
1: And with your spirit.
0: May the blessing of Almighty God the Father and the Son and the Holy Spirit come down on you and remain with you forever.
1: Amen.
0: Hail, Holy Queen, Mother of Mercy. Hail our life, our sweetness, and our hope. To thee do we cry, poor banished children of Eve. To thee do we send up our sighs, mourning and weeping in this valley of tears. Turn then, most gracious Advocate, thine eyes of mercy towards us. And after this our exile, show unto us the blessed fruit of thy womb, Jesus. O clement, O loving, O sweet Virgin Mary, Our Lady of Lourdes,
1: pray for us.
0: Our Lady of Lourdes,
1: pray for us.
0: Our Lady of Lourdes,
1: pray

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Hi, I'm Father Chris Alar of the Marian Fathers here at the National Shrine of the Divine Mercy, and it's an honor to have you back with us on EWTN's Living Divine Mercy. The image of Our Lady in Częstochowa, Poland is among a small group of black Madonnas recognized throughout the entire world, largely

due to the piety of St. John Paul II. As a native son of Poland, John Paul prayed before the Madonna during his historic visit in 1979, just months after his election to the chair of Peter. Immediately after the defeat of communism, John Paul II held World Youth Day in Częstochowa in August 1991, and it was the first World Youth Day where large numbers were able to attend from inside the crumbling Soviet Empire. With the fall of communism in Poland, pilgrimages to the Black Madonna increased greatly. So, what is it about this image that has captivated so many for so many centuries? Also known as Our Lady of Jasna Góra, or Mountain of Light, after the name of the monastery where it has been kept for six centuries, the miracles of Our Lady of Częstochowa are numerous and spectacular. The records of all of this is preserved in the archives of the Pauline Fathers at Jasna Góra. As Joan Carol Cruz states, quote, "A miraculous aspect of this image is that its origins are unknown, as if it dropped from heaven. Legend says that St. Luke the Evangelist painted a portrait of the Virgin Mary on the cedar wood table where she would eat in the house of St. John. St. Luke is believed to have used the tabletop from a table built by the carpenter Jesus. Wow. It was while Luke was painting Mary that she told him about the events of the life of Jesus that he used in his gospel. Amazing. Of this fact, we have the testimony of Sixtus of Siena, who said St. Luke, after completing the life of Christ, with brush and paints, made a portrait of his Blessed Mother. A Roman writer, Nicephar, adds this comment, "The portrait of the Blessed Mother, St. Luke painted with his own hands. While she was still alive, she saw the painting and impressed into it the pleasing expression of her countenance." Another legend states that St. Helen went to Jerusalem to search for the true cross in 326, and she found the portrait and gave it to her son, Constantine, who had a shrine built to house it. In a crucial battle with the Saracens, the portrait was displayed from the walls of Constantinople, and the Saracens were then routed. The portrait was credited with saving the city. The painting was eventually owned by Charlemagne later, who subsequently then presented the painting to Prince Leo of Ruthenia. Then, finally, its history becomes even more clearly documented with the painting's ownership by Prince Ladislaus. In 1382, invading Tartars attacked the prince's fortress at Belz. In this attack, one of the Tartar arrows hit the painting and lodged in the throat of the Madonna. The prince, fearing that he and the famous painting might fall to the Tartars, fled in the night, finally stopping in the town of Częstochowa, where the painting was installed in a small church. The prince subsequently had a Pauline monastery and church built to ensure the painting's safety. Since the monastery at Częstochowa had no standing garrison, many Pauline fathers gave their lives in the defense of this shrine. In 1430, ruthless heretics forced their way into the monastery, plundered and robbed it. Among the items stolen was the sacred portrait of the Madonna, which they confiscated. After throwing the portrait into a wagon drawn by two horses, they headed out. Suddenly, the horses stubbornly refused to go any farther, no matter what they did. To lessen the weight of the wagon, they threw the picture of Our Lady on the ground. One of the villains, taking his sword, struck the face of Our Lady, leaving on it two scars. The picture itself broke into three parts. Not being content with this, the wicked Hussite wanted to strike the picture a third time. But just as he raised his hand to do so, however, a bolt of lightning struck him dead, and his colleagues then fled in fear. When the monks returned to the monastery, they found the miraculous picture missing.

They followed the path of the robbers, finding the picture smashed, scarred, and covered with mud. Greatly moved at this sight, they searched for water in order to wash the picture, but not a drop was to be found anywhere. They fell to their knees, crying, asking God's pardon for this unfortunate catastrophe which befell the picture. They expressed their sorrow for not being able to find any water with which to wash the mud off of it. At that very moment, out of nowhere, appeared a spring of crystal clear water. Overjoyed with this miracle, they washed the picture clean and reverently carried it back to the monastery at Yasna Gora. The spring has become a source of great benefits for those using it piously. Later in 1655, Poland was almost entirely overrun by the forces of Sweden's King Charles X. Only the area around the monastery remained unconquered. Somehow, the monks of the monastery successfully defended the portrait against a 40-day siege. Wow, what bravery. And after this remarkable turn of events, the Lady of Częstochowa became the symbol of Polish national unity and was crowned Queen of Poland. The King of Poland placed the country under the protection of the Blessed Mother. Later, the shrine it was in was destroyed by fire, but the picture was not harmed, was not burned. But the flames and smoke had darkened it, and from that day forward, it has been known as the Black Madonna. Others say it is called the Black Madonna from the soot residue that discolors the painting. It is said the soot is the result of centuries of votive lights and candles burning in front of the painting. But a more recent legend surrounding the painting involves the Russian invasion of Poland in 1920. Legend holds that the Russian army was gathering on the banks of the Vistula River, threatening Warsaw, when an image of the Virgin was seen in the clouds over the city. The troops withdrew upon seeing the image and reporting a spiritual force they could not explain. So the story of this icon is like the story of the Polish people. The Black Madonna, like Poland, has been battered by the church's enemies over the years and has the scars to show for it. The Polish people, however, have borne the ravages of war as well, having been subjugated many times by those who sought to destroy their Catholic faith and culture. Yet, against all odds, Poland and her Catholicism survived. Many believe the scars on Our Lady of Częstochowa's face have a parallel with the scars left in a woman's heart from abortion. Depicting the sorrowful mother as Our Lady of Częstochowa reveals how she bears the scars of pain and suffering at the loss of her child and ours, embracing our children lost through abortion. She longs for our healing and our restoration. You know, women are told to forget about their abortions. Still, the scars remain. But healing and forgiveness is possible with the help of Our Lady and her Son. So, to finish, the people of Europe were also frequently afflicted with serious epidemics during the Middle Ages. This was mostly due to the lack of adequate medical care in the 1600s. It is noted that such cities as Krakow and Warsaw and others were almost completely destroyed and depopulated by these epidemics. History notes a strange phenomenon, however, that even though all of the cities and towns around Yasna Gora were afflicted at one time or another, the city of Częstochowa itself was never touched. It stood out like an island, while the adjoining territories were basically a graveyard. The people attributed their well-being to the direct intervention of the Blessed Mother of Częstochowa. It was a matter of fact and general belief among the people that anyone who willfully ignored the Madonna was a victim of the pestilence, while others who adored her became well. All those who resided at Yasna Gora, the monks, the lay people, the soldiers, were always spared from all contamination during

0: during the different periods of these epidemics. Today, the Polish people are not the only ones, though, claiming Our Lady of Częstochowa as their patroness. Pilgrims from all around the world go to the monastery to request healings and her intercession. Now, just as pilgrims travel from all over to seek the Black Madonna's intercession, there is a place in the heart of America where millions of travelers find a similar sense of hope and divine mercy. Standing tall at the intersection of two major interstates, the cross at the crossroads serves as a universal sign of peace for all who pass by. So let's take a look at how this monumental cross in Illinois is touching lives and offering a sanctuary for those seeking a deeper relationship with Christ.
1: I think it's just an amazing sight to see as you come around the corner off of the interstate. It's just the most universal symbol that everyone recognizes what the cross is. As a Catholic, I believe that no matter what your past is, you get the possibility of eternal salvation from Jesus dying on that cross. So in seeing the cross and just being here, I feel the presence of Christ when I'm here, and it never gets old. We still hear stories from people who have driven past on the interstate and just have a connection. They have a feeling. They feel that God's trying to tell them something or that they are looking for something, and they feel it in the cross. It just makes a lot of sense to be right here.
2: That's because anyone who has ever lived in Effingham, Illinois will tell you. This is a community of deep faith. So much so that in the spring of 1997, residents John and Fran Schultz wanted to share that devotion with the world and so much more. The idea they took from their travels. This cross in Groom, Texas. They began fundraising. 4 years after they first saw Groom's cross, Effingham had one of its own. Originally, it was supposed to be at a different location, but a property opened up near the intersection of I-70 and I-57. Seemed divine providence wanted the cross at the crossroads, as it was christened, to be where 55,000 people would pass it every day, a staggering 20 million each year. A sight to see as it traveled down the highway. The cross's huge sections came from Indianapolis, 2 hours away, but even its construction seemed to be guided. For after arriving at Effingham at 5 a.m., it only took a few hours before the cross stood tall, towering over the countryside. Respectful care was taken there, too.
1: It's 198 feet tall. The one in Groom, Texas is slightly higher. We didn't want to go any higher because after you reach 200 feet, you have to put a red beacon light on it for the FAA. And we did not want to do that because we thought it would take away from the sanctity of the cross.
2: Its dedication was scheduled for early September 2001. But then, tragedy struck. 9/11.
1: At the time, the board members gathered and said, we just don't know if we should have this ceremony still take place. And we just, with everything that the community and the world and the country is going through, you know, should we just postpone it? And there were some people that said, maybe this is what the community needs right now. Maybe it's just, let's just do it. We've had it scheduled. Let's go ahead. We're probably going to get a couple hundred people, but let's still go through with it. And on that evening, cars came, more cars came. We ran out of parking. It wasn't just hundreds, but it was thousands. It was a real, truly a real Field of Dreams moment. I get goosebumps saying it, but it's definitely one of those if you build it, they will come moments. And everyone just felt like this is exactly what people needed, not only in our community, but in our country.
2: Those who stop to visit the cross will find it family-friendly and inspirational. At its base are the Ten Commandments, each with a QR code to scan. One hears that commandment being read aloud and how it applies to daily life. There's the Life of Jesus pathway, six statues starting with the Nativity,

0: and including Jesus healing the blind man, the story of the loaves and fishes, Jesus preaching to the crowd, walking on water, and our Lord with the little children. Each site has a bench for visitors to sit in private contemplation and prayer. There are Christmas services where 100 nativities donated from around the world decorate the chapel on the grounds. And during Holy Week, the cross is bathed in red light to represent the passion and death of Christ before celebrating his resurrection with an Easter sunrise service. Inside the visitor's center, there's a map. It has pins representing the homes of pilgrims from all over the globe who have visited the cross at the crossroads.
1: You know, we learn a lot from the people that come. We do. I mean, if they're coming from South America, if they're coming from Africa, if they're coming from the other part of Illinois, we always learn from each other. My first question when they walk in the door is, what brought you here? Where are you going? Where are you coming from? It's Christ. And it's the cross, and it's the acceptance of where Christ has us in our life. I feel that that's very evident. They come for the same reasons. They bring all kinds of things. They can bring their happiness to the cross, their joy to the cross, hardships, disappointments, sorrows.
2: Something like that is very powerful. But we've had people that have come to the cross, and at the base of it, they've left bottles of alcohol or packages of cigarettes, and they've left notes that have said, I've given my life to Christ, or I have decided to give up my addiction, or I feel called by a higher power, and I'm leaving my troubles and my past at the cross, and I'm giving myself to God.
3: A lady came in here one day, probably about a year ago. She was probably in her late 20s, and I didn't say much to her. She just walked in. The first thing she come said out of her mouth was, I came here 6-8 years ago, and I was ready to commit suicide. I stopped here, and God saved me. That's an amazing story.
1: Sometimes you have to get away from your environment so that you have that silence, and when you're in front of the cross, I feel the Lord is listening in silence. And I think God is asking us to approach him. If you ask somebody for something, that's kind of a deepening relationship with that person.
4: I'm sure it's the Holy Spirit is so close here. The veil is very thin between heaven and where we're at right now. And you can feel that presence. I can't explain it. It's just a God moment. That's the only way I can phrase it. It's a God moment because you know that his presence is here because you can see it in their faces. And we see people from all over the world, and it's just mind-boggling. And it's all a peaceful setting. It's all about our Lord and Savior Jesus Christ and his sacrifice that he made on this cross. And it's just a pure experience.
3: We live in such a world that is just so messed up right now. And if you can come here and just get peace, that's why I come here. It's for peace. I can come in here sometimes in the morning when, you know, early, and I'll just pray a rosary or just pray and talk to God. It just gives me a better relationship with God. It brings me closer to God.
2: Because of what Jesus has done by dying on the cross for us, and what that brings to each one of our lives is that divine mercy that no matter what, we can live with him eternally. I think the phrase, Jesus, I trust in you, is not just I trust in you at this moment and I trust in you for what you're doing in my life, but I trust in you and your divine plan for my life, for the life of my family, for the community. I truly believe that God has a plan, and it's 100% better than any other plan any of us could come up with for ourselves. I have the divine mercy belief in that, Jesus, I trust in you, and I trust your plan, and I trust that it's perfect.
0: The very day after this story was filmed, a tornado tore through Effingham, leaving a path of destruction in its wake. The question was, would the cross survive the storm? Could the cross survive the storm? Here is the answer. Yes. the cross remains, standing tall as it nears its 25th anniversary, a sign of Christ's watchful protection over his people, and a symbol of hope and of the resilience of the human spirit when challenged by physical loss. But then, that was the plan from the beginning.
5: Wow, what a powerful testament to the resilience of faith and the peace that comes from trusting in God's divine plan. Now, speaking of those who dedicate their lives to sharing this message of mercy and hope, we now want to introduce you to another member of our Marian family who has committed his life to this mission. So let's turn to hear the story of our very own Father Bill Hayward.
6: I joined the Marians in 1982 as a postulant, a brief postulant in the novitiate. I went through the novitiate. I connected very well with the congregation. I understood the charism. After novitiate, I had to complete college, so I went to Assumption College in Worcester, then did my theology in Rome, returned, taught 7 years, was brought into pastoral ministry in the Midwest, more around the Chicago area, and was an associate pastor, then a pastor, one parish, then a pastor of another, and then I went to Vietnam to work at our foundation in Vietnam. It's in Asia. It has a significant Catholic population. About 9% of the population in Vietnam is Catholic. And thanks be to God, I say it's significant because they almost all go to church, you know, on Sunday. And even on weekdays, you have many, many, many Vietnamese people going to church. So the practice of religion is very strong in Vietnam. The leaders in our congregation were interested in bringing the charism, you know, outside of our traditional countries in Europe and then later, you know, in North America. As the congregation rediscovered Saint Stanislaus and who he was as a priest, who he was as a religious, who he was as a founder and someone who had a charism that he wanted to share with the church, you know, through the Marian Fathers of the Immaculate Conception, they were saying, well, why do we want to keep this charism in these places? We should be wanting to share it with the church. And Vietnam seemed like a good country to do that. Right now, our efforts consist in forming the men who have expressed an interest, you know, in joining us. Because you really do have to form them, even though they come from Catholic families, and even though they go to church every Sunday and sometimes 3 or 4 times a week besides that, even though they've been active in youth groups and stuff like that, you still have to form them. Part of it, yes, is being priests, but it's also forming them in the Marian charism and alerting them to some of the challenges, you know, of Christianity in Vietnam. It's so easy for us in the West to look at Vietnam and see the statistics. Oh, all these people are going to church saying, oh, and this is wonderful. And it is wonderful, but there are some challenges to Christianity in Vietnam. And since they're swimming in the ocean, they don't necessarily see it. And that's the benefit that missionaries come. It's a benefit when missionaries come to this country, you know, like maybe from Africa or Europe, not so much from Europe anymore. And they see that, hey, there's some things that are out of joint here. A large amount of our time is, our efforts are to form these men to be Marians, to have them catch the charism of the Marian Fathers. So we have vocations. We have men who are staying and persevering. We have perpetual vows. We will have ordained members. Something good is happening there. We're doing something right. You know, maybe not everything right, but we're doing something right.

I had permission to visit Częstochowa while on my journey. I saw the Mother of God image for the first time when I went to attend the unveiling of the image at 5 in the morning. I prayed without interruption until 11, and it seemed to me that I had just come. The Mother of God told me many things. I entrusted my perpetual vows to her. I felt that I

0: was her child and that she was my mother, she did not refuse any of my requests.
1: Well, thank you everybody for joining us this week as we learn more about Our Lady of Częstochowa, the Black Madonna. And please be sure to join us next week as I'll be talking about a big feast day coming up, the Nativity of the Blessed Virgin Mary, one of the few birthdays celebrated as a feast day in the church calendar. So until then, may Almighty God bless you, the Father, and the Son, and the Holy Spirit. Amen.

0: Hello, family. I'm Montse Alvarado with some great news. 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

Hi, I'm Doug Keck, and welcome once again to the Catholic Sphere. You know, each week we bring you an insightful discussion on the latest issues facing the Catholic Church and the culture we live in from a theological perspective. Today's topic, did Job get jobbed, or is there more to his sad story? Up first.

0: With us is Franciscan missionaries, the Eternal One, Father Patrick Mary, making his debut on this program. Next, we have EW10's Vice President of Theology, Colin Donovan, a stalwart, as always. He's in our theology studio, and finally, we're joined by the one and only Franciscan missionary, Eternal One, Father Joseph Mary Wolf. He is with us today from the EW10 live set, which obviously he's been on many times in the past, right here in Irondale, Alabama. And so we have our august panel here in August. So it's good to be with all of you, of course. And talking about Job and the topic really having to do with people saying, who are familiar with him, seeming he's a nice guy, he seems like he's a righteous man, but yet some reason he seems to be taking it on the chops quite a bit. And the question is, what are we to gain from this idea? What are we trying to learn? Or what is God trying to teach us in the story of Job? Colin, I'll go to you first.
1: Sure. I think it's helpful to know the setting a little bit. Job is not your traditional historical book in the Old Testament. It's something that seems to have come up in the context of Israel's own moral development. The idea that God, you know, rewards the good and punishes the sinful, and it's almost a complete dichotomy between the two. But in the book of Job, which seems to have been written probably around the time of the Babylonian exile, we see a man living in a culture who is experiencing suffering for no apparent reason. He was a good man. He had done everything right. He had raised his boys. He even sacrificed for them, made sacrifice for them because they possibly may have sinned, and he was trying to do everything right. But in reality, he suffered. And so this was, I think, a beginning of a moral education of Israel to understand what would ultimately be fully revealed in Jesus Christ, the idea of innocent suffering. And so we see that play out in many levels in the book of Job.
0: Right. Father Joseph, you know, we have our own experience here, obviously, with Mother Angelica, who suffered greatly, and obviously we have the highest regard for Mother and what she's done for the church universally, let alone the employees here at EWTN, and she had a mini book that you had mentioned, the Healing Power of Suffering. So how did you view that when you were dealing with her situation, where you said, why is she suffering? All of us out there watching and say, why does Mother have to suffer so much?
2: Yes, and you know, Mother said actually that suffering kept her dependent on God. You know, if everything is going well and we have it all together, we don't have challenges in our life, we can think, well, I don't really need God. But when you're suffering, and sometimes actually when Mother would be coming to this live show set to do the live show, and she was just really sick. Right. And yet she would come out here, she'd be able to do the show, she had the grace to be able to do that, but then she'd leave and that sickness would return. That happened on a number of occasions. So she said, you know, suffering keeps me dependent on God. I have to rely on Him to do the programs that she didn't need it to do, or just to lead the monastery she was doing and her various works. Mm-hmm. And she never asked for that healing. She, of course, was healed remarkably on January 28th, 1998. Mm-hmm. And she told me she never asked for that healing, mm-hmm. but she saw the effect it had on people and how it gave them courage. Mm-hmm. And so she understood why the Lord gave it to her.
0: So let me ask you, Father Patrick, the idea of suffering, and to follow up on Father said about the effect on other people. So can there be good fruit as a result of one suffering, not only for themselves, but for others seeing someone struggling with suffering?
3: Oh, certainly. In fact, you know, we have this line from Job, happy is the one whom the Lord reproves. And we can also see that, you know, in certain sense, we know that suffering is the result of sin. In fact, as we have this line from Job that, you know, do not reject the reproving of the Lord when suffering comes. And then we know this is a truth that Job's friend he thought that Job was sinning. And but the problem is, though, is that he attributed to Job wrongly, that we know that from the book of Job, it was not that Job had sinned. He was striving for holiness and virtue. Mm-hmm. But we know that also from this book that sometimes the innocent suffer, right? That God is permitting this in our lives for some good. There are good fruits in that. And we see certainly how it is restored many fold over at the end of the book of Job. But we also have

0: We have the benefit of the fullness of Revelation, right, in the New Testament, that St. Paul would mm-hmm. recognize, too, that suffering produces endurance, which produces character, which produces hope. So that's one thing, is that when God, in permitting suffering in our lives, it allows us to endure, to persevere to the end. And just as Father Joseph had just mentioned, too, it does instill within us a greater trust in God. We recognize that I'm not in control, so it can instill humility within us if we accept it, if we embrace that cross. Mm-hmm. But also we can think of St. Paul just saying, you know, I rejoice. He got to the point where he could say, I rejoice in my suffering. There can be this happiness, this good fruit, because it helps us to realize, too, that this earth is not our final destination. Right? We are created for something so much more, the eternal life with God in heaven. And finally, we can also think of the Lord saying, you know, blessed are those who mourn. Blessed are you when you mourn. That we know that suffering itself is a trial. So there's not happiness, which is the attainment of some good in the mm-hmm. suffering itself, but it can lead to endurance, to a greater desire for heaven and for the joys, the peace that the Lord wants to give us.
1: Right. Colin, picking up on what Father Patrick just said, even the idea, was part of it also to kind of deal with a culture where it was believed in general that if one was suffering, it was because of someone's sin. Somebody did something wrong, and that's why they're suffering. And it's almost, we see it to some degree played out in our culture today sometimes with the kind of word of faith movement or the prosperity mm-hmm. gospel, that if somehow you're sick or bad things are happening in your life, it's because you don't really believe enough.
2: Yeah, I think that's definitely definitely true. I think, you know, the problem of evil has always been with mankind, and Scripture gives us the various approaches and answers to that. I think, as I noted earlier, Israel was at the state where it saw it precisely in that way. And many Christians stay in that state mm-hmm. because, you know, we love the Lord, we know the Lord blesses us, but we don't see, well, what can then be the benefit? And I think Father Joseph and Father Patrick described wonderfully what the blessing of suffering is for the perfect. It help, or for those who are seeking the good. It helps them grow stronger. It helps them to build upon the goodness that the Lord has already given them by way of grace, by their endurance in through suffering. But suffering serves an even greater role in our culture and in societies and in Israel. And I think this is what took them some time, and they didn't really fully grasp even by the time of our Lord. And that is that sometimes suffering is not a question of the goodness or the evilness of the person in particular. But things happen because God in His providence allows them to happen. They're not necessarily what He would choose to be, but He has given us freedom for us to be persecuted by others, for nations to invade nations, and we have to deal with those things. And I think, for example, at the time of 9/11, we had this, you know, sort of psychological conflict in our country over, well, how can we explain such a great evil? And I think the traditional Catholic way is to see that, you know, suffering can have multiple purposes. In the good, we've seen already the example of Mother and of how it can help someone become holier. In the people who are good, but, you know, some sinfulness in their lives, it helps them turn to be repentant and to benefit and to in a way, settle the questions of justice that their own sins and unrighteousness have caused. And it also has a further purpose in those that who are not unrepentant, who are convicted in following the evil path. It ultimately will not only be punishing in this life, and although not necessarily, it will be ultimately punishing. And so this is the mystery of hell and the purification of those, well, in purgatory as well, who didn't settle justice perfectly, as Jesus said in the Sermon on the Mount, we should, on the way to the judge and not wait till we get there, but rather has some elements of justice to satisfy. For the good, it will be in purgatory. For the evil, it will be in the other place. And so the mystery of evil and the mystery of suffering sort of come together at that point, and we see how in God's providence they work themselves out.
1: So, Father Joseph, you know, sometimes people hear the kind of Catholic tradition that we've kind of talked about, that understanding of redemptive suffering, and I think they think, well, is that just a good excuse for things we can't explain, or is the church masochistic or something? How do we react to that?
3: You know, I've given that mini book of Mother Angelica, The Healing Power of Suffering, to a number mm-hmm. of people. They told me how much it helped them.

0: Because I think mother breaks down different types of sufferings that we experience, but then the healing power that's generated by that. And I think it's helpful. For example, she talks about corrective suffering, right? Mm-hmm. So Colin was mentioning how when we're in sin, there's a certain misery of the soul that happens through that. That's a corrective suffering, calling us to repent, calling us to return to the Lord. Mother also talked about preventive suffering. So sometimes we don't get what we're asking for, and then later we say, you know, I'm glad he didn't give me that. Mm-hmm. I think it is Cardinal Newman who said, God could do nothing worse than give us everything we ask for because mm-hmm. we're short-sighted, right? We don't always see. But then Mother also talked about interior sufferings that we can have. And so worry and fear, that these things make us rely more on God, look more forward to heaven. The disappointments of our life detach us from the things of this earth so that we're looking more toward the things of heaven. Mm-hmm. But regarding redemptive suffering, of course, the children of Fatima were taught that. And that's helped me a lot, actually, mm-hmm. because they were taught to make an offering of everything. Mm-hmm. And so little Jacinta especially took this to heart. Jesus, this is for love of you, for the conversion of sinners, and reparation for the offenses against the Immaculate Heart of Mary. Mm-hmm. Mother Angelica herself understood that she would have something dramatic happen that would cause her some suffering. She said, the Lord's opening a new door for EWTN. Mm-hmm. So one time she had broken her wrist and she had these little rods sticking out of mm-hmm. her wrist. She said it was one of the worst pains she'd ever had. But she knew the Lord was going to open up a new door. And I'll just close with this, that Mother has this major cerebral hemorrhage, this stroke. She's now bedridden for the last 8 years of her life. A lot of suffering, prayer, and the monastery. The network grew more than it had in its whole history. Right. And that just shows you the power of prayer, suffering, and love united together, because that's right. Jesus. That's what he did on the cross.
1: Do you think it also showed in some way that as important Mother was, it was really God's work that was at work, and that he works through mysterious ways, in ways that not the way we would think, oh, you need Mother's got to be there and she's got to be leading the charge, when mm-hmm. it's really in her suffering and contemplation, and again, also showing that it is ultimately God's work.
0: Exactly. And of course, we're blessed to have the Poor Clares of Perpetual Adoration praying for right. this network. You know, that their prayers or sacrifices or offering, living the enclosed life, shows us that power of prayer and silent emanation of love, which is what the cloister is. And again, suffering shows us our own limitations. You know, so I think in times, as we get older, you know, as Doug and Colin and I are getting older, right? We're getting greater limitations and we're having to embrace that in humility mm-hmm. and to say, you know, it doesn't depend on me. It depends on God. It's his network. It's his work, ultimately.
1: Right. Father Patrick, do you think sometimes when we were talking about in suffering, is it also that way, in a sense, with the church, in the fact that when the church is being persecuted, it seems like it actually becomes stronger?
2: Yeah, absolutely. The church becomes stronger. As I mentioned earlier, you know, that as we know, suffering produces endurance. And in fact, it just exactly what Father Joseph said, that in the sense that suffering allows us to have a deeper trust in the Lord, that's where our strength is found. And so this humility, this trust, actually is a greater witness. And I love, like, you think of like some of the saints who are known, you know, a virtue common to all the saints is humility. And we would think that what the line of thinking of the world is humility is weakness, but it actually is strength, right? The most confident people are those who are humble, because they trust not in themselves, but in the Lord. And again, this is what suffering does. It brings this sense of strength to us, because we realize I can't do anything apart from God. And so this suffering that God's mm-hmm. permitting my life is strengthening me, because I rely completely on him, and that's what he wants. He wants us to let go of our desire to control things, to have things according to our will, to trust in him, to completely get rid of those obstacles that are preventing his grace from working actively through our lives.
1: Right. So, Colin, to follow up on Father Joseph, we were talking a little bit about Mother. One of the things Mother used to always talk about with suffering and things like that is God's permissive will. Why don't mm-hmm. you explain that?
3: Yeah, in that light, I was thinking when Father was talking about, you know, she was

0: saying, well, you know, if you've got a headache, take an aspirin. You don't have to just sort of tough it out. And
1: You do what you can
0: within your limits, and then if God allows you suffering to continue, then you know you have something to offer. And I think that's a very important principle, this idea that, and it's exemplified our most in our Lord, who combined not only the idea of satisfying justice, which he did for all of us, but also of doing it out of a spirit of redemptive love to in order to redeem us. The children of Fatima, Father Joseph mentioned, similarly did that. We can do it in our own lives. And I think there's something that the Lord told Sister Lucia in her mysticism, which I think is very important. And that is that he wasn't asking for great things. He said, the penance I ask, it's not to do, you know, go off and carry the cross through a hot desert or something like that. No, the penance I ask is to fulfill the duties of our state in life. Sometimes we want to go off and do the heroic things or do the gigantic things, and you know, that maybe draw a little bit of attention, and there may be some pride in there. But if we simply did what we, where we are placed, what the Lord has given us to do, and tried to do it as faithfully as we could, that is the greatest thing we can do, not only for ourselves to grow in holiness, but also to participate in the reparative and the redemptive love of Christ himself.
2: And that's where you usually see when someone is true to a charism, when it's religious order, whatever, that's where you see the fruit come. And it seems to be when somebody decides, well, I got some better ideas and goes in various directions, that's when you see the problems show up. And we've seen that with some of the, I think, women's religious orders over the last 50 years, and that's concerned. So, Father Joseph, let me ask you, in the actual story of Job, one of the people involved in it kind of points out the idea that that God may permit a righteous person to suffer in order to prevent future moral darkness.
3: Yes, I think that's absolutely true, right? That we can be taking a pass in the wrong direction and the Lord's correcting our course. You know, one time one of our employees here asked me to call a friend of his who was out in California who was dying of brain cancer, and he had been away from the church for 38 years. And so indeed I called him, and this man said, you know, sometimes, Father Joseph, we never look up until we're flat on our back. You know, so that's a way to put it that really kind of gets at the heart of this, is that sometimes we never think of God. We never, I think C.S. Lewis called it the blowhorn, you know, the hello, the megaphone of God to get our attention when maybe we're just distracted by the things of this life and he sees that our soul is headed toward perdition. Well, in his mercy and his love, he's trying to draw us to get our attention, to wake us up, to think about the eternal perspective of things, that we are limited, that we are eventually going to die, and we're going to have to give an account for the way that we've lived. So suffering can be an element of preparing us for a happy death, for eternal life. And there's so many stories I could tell about that as well.
2: Right. Let me ask you, Father Patrick, the idea of, you know, we said how you can evangelize maybe through your own suffering, but also in the story of Job, you know, obviously a lot of his friends are saying, well, you must have done something terrible here that maybe we don't know about. Otherwise, why would these bad things be happening? So one question would be, is that something we need to today avoid if we're dealing with others who are suffering?
4: Yes, very much so. We should avoid that. We don't know what's going on, why God permits things. Again, there is an aspect that certainly suffering can be the result of our direct sin, our personal sin. But just as we see from Job, it's not necessarily the case. And many of the saints who are the holiest, most virtuous people that are on the face of the earth, or Our Lady herself who was sinless, she suffered, right? Our Lord himself suffered. So we have no idea. And we need to be very, very ready to avoid any rash judgment of why our family members, our friends, or loved ones are suffering. So that's very good in light of Job to be careful about making judgments of why we think someone is suffering. But we know that, again, whether it is to correct something or, you know, for has a penitential aspect, or if it is just to strengthen us, that we trust that God has our good in mind and he's always ready to bring healing to our lives, and he's calling us to always

0: foreshadowing and the connection with Christ, in a sense, being, again, a righteous man who's suffering.
1: Yeah. Well, and see, this is, as we said at the very beginning of the show, human race is generally conditioned to think, especially if they have some idea of God, is that if they're being successful, the Lord is blessing them. If they're not being successful, you know, the Lord is punishing them. And that was clearly the mentality that Job had to deal with here in his wife, in his neighbors. And so he was grappling with it himself, because he would have been catechized, so to speak, by his own tradition to see it that way. And it's a natural human reaction, I think, depending on not necessarily having a Judeo-Christian belief, but just a natural reaction that, well, what have I done wrong here? Mm-hmm. And that we have to be careful both with ourselves as well as with our neighbors, as Father Patrick said, not to judge them. But also not maybe in dealing with ourselves to look at it as punishment, but rather to look at it as an opportunity of grace. Mm-hmm. And this would be the real imitation of Christ. He had an advantage in judging others that we do not, unless we're a Padre Pio and can read hearts, and that is, he knew their moral state exactly. We don't have that possibility. And so, in a way, we can't say that we know ourselves. This is even said in Scripture, you know, the things of man are deep, and we have difficulty understanding them. So I think what we need to do is we need to be a little bit patient with ourselves and with others in order to avoid falling into that trap.
0: Well, it's interesting as you say that, because we try to get an understanding, and Job tries to get an understanding, and when God speaks to him from the whirlwind, he really doesn't explain everything, but in a sense is kind of saying, you don't understand the big picture, right?
1: Yeah, I think that's true. And you know, part of the charm of this story, so to speak, is that Satan is brought into it as the accuser to bring out that role, something which was not spoken of much in the Scriptures up to that point, other than in the first chapter. And so in that context, you can see this idea, and it's not believed that this is something that necessarily actually happened. Job may have been a person mentioned in the book of Ezekiel, a righteous man who suffered during the Babylonian exile, as did many good Israelites. Mm-hmm. But on the other hand, this idea of this dialogue, God and Satan, is the moral lesson. This is the literary or poetic form by which we are instructed into the nature of innocent suffering, mm-hmm. and why, and God gives the reasons why, this one, that one, and so on. Right. And I think this is something we need to take to heart.
0: Right. Absolutely. Padre Pio's name came up, Father Joseph, also talking about the idea of suffering and great saints. And obviously, there's a strong connection, obviously, for Franciscans, right? Because of the stigmata.
2: Yes. And the stigmatists teach us a lot about the value of suffering. So Rhoda Weiss had a profound influence. She's a servant of God now, on Mother Angelica and Mother's own understanding. She was a mentor to Mother Angelica when she was a teenager in early 20s, and Rhoda Weiss had the stigmata, and she suffered the wounds of Christ at different times. And then Padre Pio, for 50 years, he has the wounds of Christ. And I think of Veronica Giuliani. I love this story and her life. So she has this mystical experience. Veronica Giuliani also had the wounds of Christ. And she sees Jesus on the cross, and then his right arm comes off, and he invites her to come close, and she comes close to his open side, his heart, and he embraces her. We've seen that image with St. Francis, for example, and she didn't want to leave. But what she understood, and I think this is really helpful to us, what she understood is she was entering into his suffering love for mankind. So through her own suffering, she was entering into his love for mankind. So it's not like we're doing anything apart from Christ. Heavens no. It's with Christ and in Christ that we're entering into his suffering love. And so Christ's life is being relived by us too, and his glory ultimately too we're going to share in.
0: Right. Let me ask you, we've got about 2 minutes, Father Patrick, how do we, let's say, prevent the theology of redemptive suffering from becoming an excuse for passively accepting injustice or failure?

0: willing to relieve another person's suffering.
1: Yeah. No, we should certainly do all that we can to assist others. That we know that, again, as Colin mentioned earlier, it's an invitation for grace. Whenever the suffering, whenever the cross comes in our lives, it's an opportunity for us to be united with Christ. At the same time, we are called to charity and to do all that we can to assist others in carrying the cross. It's a means for us to grow in holiness and to show the love of Christ in others. There's a witness, too, you know, that when I bear the cross, when someone bears the cross out of love for Christ, that in itself has an effect on others to draw them closer to the Lord. They see the interior effects of peace and joy which only Christ can give. So we want to certainly bear the cross ourselves, and we want to do all that we can to assist others in carrying the cross. That it's not to, again, throw off suffering as if it's only purely evil. Christ transformed that, but to help them, assist them, to point them toward Christ, who is the fulfillment of all our heart's desires.
0: Right. So, Colin, was this a test of Job's faith?
2: It certainly was that, and it's just as it's a test of our own. And I think there's no more fitting cap on the story of Job than the words of St. Paul, who said, "I make up in my body the sufferings of Christ for the sake of his church." And so we participate in Christ's own redemptive loves when we give our sufferings and we offer them to God in a righteous way, as we've all tried to describe today. And this way it benefits the church, it grows the church, it strengthens the church as well as ourselves. And that's the beauty of the redemptive love of our Lord working in us.
0: Perfect. Thank you. We'll have to leave it there. Thank you again, Father Patrick, Colin Donovan, and Father Joseph for being with us today. And we thank you, as always, for joining us. Don't forget to join us next week right here on the Catholic Sphere. We will bring you yet another topic dealing with theological issues and concerns in the Catholic Church. I'm Doug Keck. This is the Catholic Sphere. We'll see you next time.

0: 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Pro-lifers in New Jersey are pushing back against the law that could target peaceful protests outside abortion clinics. Plus, the president announces his pick to lead the FDA. Why pro-lifers are expressing optimism. 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
1: Hi, I'm Doug Keck, inviting you to join me next time when our guest author will be Andrew Swafford. His book, Lunatic, Liar, or Lord, Unveiling the Truth of Catholicism. And the second part of the show, we'll talk about Next Stop, the afterlife, unveiling the truth of heaven and hell.
2: Even the best of lives in this life, the best careers, the best marriages, even that will come up short. And so either life is absurd or we're made for something even greater.
1: That's next time on Bookmark.

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1: Hello, everyone, and welcome to Women of Grace. I'm Johnette Williams. As we discovered yesterday in his beautiful apostolic letter on the Rosary, Rosarium Virginis Mariae, St. John Paul II tells us that the holy name of Jesus forms the hinge between the two parts of the Hail Mary. It leads us from a prayer of joyful proclamation to one of confident supplication, even as it continues to unveil the mysteries of his mother and our salvation. Fathers Andrew Hofer and Philip Nolan are back with us today to talk with us about the second part of the Hail Mary.

Mary is among the most beloved prayers in the Catholic tradition. It invites us to contemplate the profound mystery of the Incarnation and to rejoice in the

0: grace God bestowed upon the Blessed Virgin Mary. But note that the prayer takes a beautiful turn after we pronounce the holy name of Jesus. Beginning with the words, Holy Mary, Mother of God, we entreat the Blessed Virgin Mary to pray for us, and we entrust ourselves to her maternal care and intercession. Father Andrew Hofer and Father Philip Nolan are back to help us embrace more deeply the rich theological meaning of the prayer of the Hail Mary and these words in particular. I'm encouraging you to get a copy of their beautiful book, Hail Mary, Pondering the Mysteries of Love, which weaves together sound theology, inspiring spiritual reflection, and magnificent sacred art related to the prayer of the Hail Mary. It is available for you through EWTN's religious catalog. 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Now let's once again welcome Father Andrew Hofer and Father Philip Nolan. Welcome back, Fathers. It's so good to have you here today.
1: Thank you.
0: I've so enjoyed this week. And fortunately, we have this program and one more because this prayer is so beautiful. And we've only begun to scratch the surface, and yet in some ways I think that we have really explored together some of the deep mysteries that are there. And we did talk at length yesterday about that the fact that the name of our Lord Jesus Christ forms that bridge between the first part of the prayer and the second, and it's appropriately placed. And I'm not sure if that came later in the development of the prayer. It did. Tell us about that, Father Andrew.
1: When St. Thomas Aquinas writes his commentary on the Hail Mary, it is, Hail Mary, full of grace, the Lord is with thee. Blessed art thou among women, and blessed is the fruit of thy womb. That's it.
0: That's it.
1: There's no word Jesus. And so St. Thomas died in 1274. So the name Jesus then was added, just as the church added the name Mary, because the angel Gabriel says, Hail, full of grace. Mm-hmm. So earlier the church added Mary, Hail Mary, and then a little bit after St. Thomas, the name Jesus. And then it was after after that, some years, then that the second half of the prayer was added.
0: Yeah, when I was doing some research in preparation for the program, I discovered that was the second part of the prayer of supplication was added during the Black Plague. And it was because especially, and we're going to talk about this tomorrow, the last words, right, now and at the hour of our death, that now was imminent for these people. They could be alive and well in the morning and dead by night. And so the Holy Father felt like this was a way to invoke the prayer of the Blessed Mother, her intercession, to give the people confidence and to give them some kind of hope, right? And so that was added. And I think it's a beautiful addition to the prayer. The whole of it is based on sacred scripture. And even in sacred scripture, we know that our Blessed Mother is our mother too. You told us about that, Father, at the beginning of our time together, that she was given to us. So Mary, and I think I want to talk about this a little bit before we get too far into the program. Holy Mary, Mother of God, pray for us sinners. And that's what we're going to talk about today. But Our Lady is our spiritual mother too. What do we mean by that, Father Philip, when we talk about spiritual motherhood?
2: Anything a mother would do on the natural level, so feeding, caring for, protecting, healing, Mary does that on the supernatural level, on the level of grace, that she has this maternal care that's been so graced by God that it's for everyone. She has this width to her love that can reach out around the globe, and that we turn to her for all of those needs. As we turn to an earthly mother, we turn to her for all of our spiritual needs with great confidence.
0: Yeah, and that you so beautifully stated that, and of course we see that right away. And we did note earlier as well that, you know, after our Lord's death and his resurrection, his ascension into heaven, Mary is gathered with the apostles in the upper room, waiting for the coming of the Holy Spirit. She's already in that maternal role. And I think, even if we look back into the public life of our Lord, Our Lady was already very much a figure of maternal beatitude. And Jesus entrusted people to her. Like I'm thinking of Mary Magdalene, you know, she's entrusted to Our Lady and Our Lady cares for her. Our Lady wants to do that. So when we say, Holy Mary, Mother of God, pray for us, we're acknowledging a heavenly desire, what God himself wants for us, Father.
1: That's right, because in prayer, we want to do the Lord's will. Mm-hmm. So Jesus taught us in the Our Father to pray that thy will be done, and he himself prayed that. on the night before he died.

0: in the Agony of the Garden. So any true prayer is a prayer that conforms us to the divine will. Sometimes we might think of prayer as conforming God to our will. My will be done. But every true prayer is a conforming of our will to the divine will. And so when we pray, Holy Mary, Mother of God, pray for us sinners, we can be confident that God wants us to turn to Our Lady and to ask for that supplication.
1: Yeah, and those words, every one of those words, just like every word of sacred scripture and every word of these beautiful prayers, is charged with grace. So we say, Holy Mary, Mother of God. Talk with us about that, Father.
2: So we could even just start with the word holiness. What does holy mean? Holiness is a set apartness of Mary, that it's consecrated to God, and that she was consecrated to God in every aspect of her life. So not only, right, we think of holiness as a spiritual thing, which it is, but holiness is meant to overflow into our bodies, that our bodies themselves reflect and participate in the holiness of our soul. So for example, on the Feast of the Transfiguration, Jesus's holiness was shown in his body. And so we say Mary was immaculate conceived, that her body is without stain or defilement, that she's holy in her body as well as in her soul, and that we are called to become purified along the path that she has shown us.
0: And we can think what St. Paul says in 1 Thessalonians 5, may the God of peace make you perfect in holiness. Mm-hmm. May he preserve you whole and entire, spirit, soul, and body, irreproachable at the coming of our Lord Jesus.
1: Wow, that's beautiful. That's beautiful. And somewhere else in Scripture, I don't know if it's Paul or who it is or if it's in the Gospels, but I think it's Paul, it tells us that, do you not know that you are temples of the
2: right.
1: Holy Spirit,
2: right?
1: And the religious sisters, when I was young and being taught by them, often reminded us of that. You know, you are a temple of the Holy Spirit, which
0: that's
1: tells
0: right.
1: us something. We contain, we're a composite of body and soul,
0: yes,
1: so
0: right.
1: we're a union of that. So what's happening in the soul is meant to affect the body. And we know that what we do with the body affects the soul as well.
0: That's right.
1: Right. Yeah. So we acknowledge Mary's holiness. She's set apart. We're meant to be set apart as well. It's meant to overflow into everything that we do. We say, Holy Mary. And then we use this beautiful, beautiful title of Our Lady, one that was, you know, really determined early in the history of the Church, Mother of God. Let's talk about that, because this title is as all Mary's titles do, is truly pointing to her son.
0: That's right.
1: So it doesn't end with her. No, she is simply a signpost, even in that title.
0: Yeah.
1: So talk with us about this title, where it came from, why it's so important. Go for it.
2: Okay. So it is, you could say, in a sense, it's the most important title of Mary, that it's the fundamental Marian doctrine is that she is the Mother of God, and it was fought over. So yes, it was determined early because it was fought over very, very, you know, with a lot of energy and conflict early on. So we had some people, the Arian heresy denied that Jesus was God. Mm-hmm. And so the title Mother of God was a way of affirming, again, who? Her son, mm-hmm. that Jesus is God.
1: Yes.
2: And so when we declare that, you don't think of the Hail Mary as like a fighting prayer, but in a sense you're fighting and overcoming heresy and mm-hmm. learning who Jesus is,
1: yeah.
2: that he is God.
1: Right, and so as we say, that title, it's as you say, you know, Arianism, but also Nestorianism,
0: that's
1: which
0: right.
1: was another heresy, was all bound up in that as well.
0: That's right, so after Arianism, one heresy is Nestorianism, because Nestorius of Constantinople did not think that it was right for the faithful to call Mary Theotokos. So that's the Greek word that means bearer of God or mother of God. And this archbishop said, oh, these people, they're getting it wrong. We should be more faithful to Scripture, he said, because nowhere do we find the words literally mother of God in Scripture. So in answer, St. Cyril of Alexandria, so the Patriarch of Alexandria said, Mary is the mother of God because Scripture teaches us that the Son is God, and Mary gave birth to him. Jesus Christ is one.
1: Yes.
0: Mothers give birth to persons. And
1: that's
0: who
1: right.
0: is that one? He is God.
1: Mm-hmm. Yeah, so that title, as you say, is fundamental to everything. It is the doctrine of our Blessed Mother. So we acknowledge her rightly when we say, Holy Mary, Mother of God. And you know, I think there's oftentimes a desire to refute everything that is Catholic. I often think about, you know, our Protestant brothers and sisters, you know, the theology that they have that is good theology is the theology that they took with them from the church, right? And a lot of the rest of the theology is an argument against what we as Catholics talk about. And unfortunately, one of those areas that's the biggest stumbling block has to do with our mother. And I think it must make our Lord cry, you know, because here she is. She is this beautiful woman that God has given to us. That title is pointing to the reality of our Lord Jesus Christ. Okay. As I said earlier, it's not pointing to herself. Yeah. And Mary is always about that. Her whole job in her spiritual maternity towards us is to lead us to her Son. You know, we were made for union with God. You talked about holiness and perfection. God himself says, be holy as I am holy,
0: yes.
1: Right? So it's attainable, but we're not going to do it without help. And we need heavenly help to get there. I don't know about you, but I need it desperately every minute of every day, right? Mm-hmm. So we acknowledge that that Holy Mother Church has given to us. And we're asking her specifically to pray for us sinners. Mm-hmm. Let's talk about that.
0: Yes.
1: Father, go ahead.
0: First off, we recognize who we are. Who are we? Sinners. Mm-hmm. And so that we need help. In the divine office of the church, there's the psalm line that's often prayed, God, come to my assistance, and Lord, make haste to help me. And so we need help. We're miserable, and mercy is for the miserable. So for us to be able to see that we are sinners in need of help, and we're honest about that.
1: Mm-hmm. How is it, again, we're looking to Our Lady now, the word pray for us, or that phrase, pray for us, is all asking for our mother's intercession. How does Mary help for us to turn our hearts and our minds back to God?
2: She always was thinking about God. That's what she thought about. That's what she pondered. And so when we ask her for help, she gives us what she knows best, which is God. And so I think by approaching her as needy, as sinners, as those wounded, as those who don't have it all worked out, she is so good at pointing us to the answer, mm-hmm. the answer she knew and loved.
1: Yeah. You know, we live in a culture today that wants to deny sin, mm-hmm. right? Mm-hmm. There is no sin. Everything is relativistic. We're seeing a trend even in therapy, mental health therapy and counseling, where individuals whose parents disagree with their lifestyle or whose political positions the child disagrees with, they're ghosting them, you know, canceling them, stopping all contact with them, because there is that strain in the human person that we inherit from original sin to just do what we want to do and expect everybody to accept it, even God. But the fact of the matter is, you rightly tell us and remind us that we are all sinners and we are all in need of salvation and we are all in need of the mercy of God. Father, go ahead.
0: Yeah, so this is where, if you go back to the beginning of the Lord's Prayer, it's our Father. Mm-hmm. And then to think about in the Hail Mary, we say, pray for us sinners. Mm-hmm. And so there is this collective that Mary, who is free from sin, mm-hmm. from the first moment of her life, she's free from sin. And it's only the holy who really know what sin means. Mm-hmm. Okay, so those who are really stuck in their sinfulness, they don't really know what sin is. But someone who is holy then can have a better appreciation of God and then what the absence of God means. Mm-hmm. Okay, so we turn to her who is perfect in holiness to help us, and that we ask her to pray for us. And that it's not just simply me, it's us. And then you think about that connectedness that God wants us to emphasize in our prayer.
1: Yeah, absolutely. Well, so much more to talk about, and we will do that, friends, after our break. As we go to the break, let me remind you about the beautiful book that we are discussing. And all that you hear these Holy Fathers talking with us about is contained within the book. It is a marvelous entry, a marvelous, marvelous contemplative journey on the beautiful prayer of the Hail Mary. That is the title of the book, Hail Mary, Pondering the Mysteries of Love. 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I've been encouraging you all week long to get a copy because it's a wonderful book for you to have, and it's one that you will return to again and again and again. So get on out there to EWTNRC.com. 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We're going to be right back. Stay with us.

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1: Morality. Is it merely a set of rules or something more? 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

0: Oh, welcome back, friends. We were engaged in conversation there for a moment, talking about our Blessed Mother and some of our favorite titles of her. So we were talking about Mother of God being the most definitive title before we went to the break. But I do want to encourage you to get out to EWTN's religious catalog. As we were sharing, we were talking about one title that we will discuss a little bit as we move on with our program today that is included in this beautiful book, in the sacred art features of it. So I want you to get a copy of the book because it's going to enhance your prayer of the rosary and your prayer of the Hail Mary, but it's also going to enhance your relationship with Our Lady under so many of the different titles of hers, but also so many moments of her life that you will be able to relate to. It's available for you at EWTN's religious catalog. Get a copy for yourself and everybody you care about and everybody that you love. They will grow by it, as will you. Do want to remind you too, while you're out there at EWTN's religious catalog, to remember us, to put us between your electric bill and your gas bill. Your donations are very important to the work that we do here. We are supported through donations. So every time you see a program and you have made a donation, you can take a little piece of ownership of that program and say, I helped that to happen. It goes to every single one of us here on these sets as we sit here and produce the show. Couldn't do it without the studio and without the beautiful crew that assists us and without bringing in our wonderful guests. You helped to make that happen. I do want to talk about, this beautiful reality of Our Lady, her maternal beatitude. And one of the titles that I know is especially meaningful to you, Father, is included in the book here, and that's Our Lady of Perpetual Help. We were talking about our mother praying for us sinners,
1: yes,
0: right?
1: Yes, that's right.
0: So let's talk about Our Lady praying for us, being our helper.
1: Yes.
0: And Father's going to open the book, so tell me the page, I'll hold it up.
1: Yes, so Our Lady of Perpetual Help is this beautiful icon near the back of the book. So it's page 139.
0: Okay.
1: So page 139. And Our Lady holds her son.
0: Here we go.
1: And then her son sees the two angels, Michael and Gabriel, bringing the instruments of the Passion. And if you look closely, Jesus has just jumped up into the arms of his mother because one sandal is falling off. So it's a particular moment where he's jumping up and a sandal is falling. And then to think about the humanity of our Lord. Our Lord's humanity experienced real sorrow, and before sorrow there's often fear.
0: Yes.
1: So it's not the kind of fear of ignorance, like, oh, what was that? But a fear of knowing that there's some sort of evil, some sort of terrible thing coming.

0: and that you really can think about the child Jesus going up into his mother's arms.
1: Yeah, we see that. I've never really paid that much attention really to the detail in that image. And as I was reading through the book and you made note of the sandal and the fact that it shows that he was leaping into her arms, I think of myself, how many times I have wanted to leap into the arms of Our Lady at particular moments in my life when I was struck with great fear or if I was struck with great sorrow, to know that she is there and to comfort us. And Father, you talked about Our Lady of Grace with her arms open wide. This is an act of supplication, but when Our Lady opens her arms to us, it's welcoming us in our supplication.
2: And so she's also another title of hers, Refuge of Sinners. Mm-hmm. And so when we go to her with great confidence as a mother who sees all of our mistakes, yes, and still welcomes us,
1: yes,
2: to heal us and to lift us up and to help us grow in grace through our humility. And so she is as sinners, honestly, being a sinner should make us more confident of going to her and going to the God. Like, Jesus came for sinners.
1: Yes.
2: And he loves it when we go to him acknowledging where we are.
1: That's right. Yeah, you know, we talked about that a little bit before we went to the break, that we're living in a day and time that denies sin. Mm. You know, we're living in a day and time where everything is acceptable, whether it is offensive to God or not, whether it's an abomination to God or not. And there are abominations that, yes, we have given public sanction to in our culture today. But we cannot grow in holiness unless we're willing to face the fact that we are in need of mercy. We are in need of forgiveness. And as you say, that draws the mercy of God down to us to acknowledge that.
0: Yes.
1: And I like to think about it this way too. Whenever the Holy Spirit does not condemn us, the evil one condemns us.
0: That's right.
1: The Holy Spirit convicts us. And when he's convicting us of an area that's in need of repair in our lives, it's always accompanied by a sweet consolation. There's, mm-hmm, just always a sweetness to it,
0: yeah,
1: where he that very sweetness brings us to a point where we want to give that over to God, right?
0: That's right. So the word Satan means accuser,
1: mm-hmm,
0: and the Holy Spirit is the paraclete, the advocate. And then you think about how when there's some conflict, that you have Satan accusing,
1: mm-hmm,
0: but then you have an advocate.
1: Right.
0: So Jesus says, I will give you another advocate. In some sense, he himself is our primary advocate, and then he gives us his Holy Spirit. And then you think about how Our Lady is our gracious advocate,
1: mm-hmm,
0: so that she who is filled with the Holy Spirit, who has given us Jesus, is advocating for us.
1: Yes.
0: That she knows that we are caught and that she is arguing our case,
1: mm-hmm,
0: and that she's comforting us and allowing us to know more and more the mercy of God.
1: Yeah. I think about little Juan Diego, and we've got Our Lady of Guadalupe here on the set, you know, and she told him to go up to the mountain and to pick the Castilian roses. And so he goes off and he does that, and he brings them back in his tilma, his apron, and she looks at them, and what does she do? She arranges them. She makes them pretty, you know, they're just probably tossed in there. It's probably, but she takes them and she arranges them beautifully. And that's what she does for us, right? She arranges everything beautifully. And she says, look at my poor little one, tried so hard, but what a mess this is. Please, son, you know.
0: Mm-hmm. Yeah.
1: This one truly has no wine and no grace. So help this one out a lot. You know, and that's what she does. That's what a mom does. You know, having been a mom of three children, I know how many times I would talk to my husband and say, look, let's talk this through here, right?
0: Mm-hmm.
1: Moms advocate for their children.
2: Mm-hmm. And we have the great confidence that she's going to do that. And especially with all the particulars of her life, right, that she is not an abstract mother, but she's involved in the,
1: yes,
2: very particular moments of our life, that she is mothering us in those, that, yeah, she can arrange all the wilted flowers of our life and make some, bring life there and make it beautiful.
1: Yeah, yeah, she absolutely does that all of the time. So when we pray that Hail Mary, you know, we would be wise, as we pray that prayer of supplication, to stop. Pray for us sinners. Pray for me, a sinner, Lord. You know, open my heart to see, you know, take away my spiritual blindness that I might see myself as you see me.
0: That's right.
1: And then, Mother, please don't let me be afraid. You know, right? Don't let me fear what I see.
0: That's right. St. Catherine of Siena talks about the importance of dwelling in the cell of self-knowledge,
1: mm-hmm,
0: that in some sense, to be able to go back into our

0: soul, which is like a room, and then to be able to know ourselves as sinners, and then to call to mind the blood of Jesus. Because Mary gives us Jesus, whose passion is saving for us. So the blood that flowed from Christ crucified then allows us to know God's mercy for us, that Jesus came for sinners, and that it's his passion that is saving.
1: Yes. I think you mentioned in your book that Mary, another one of Our Lady's titles, is Mother of Mercy. And right. Jesus is mercy, and she gives life to him. Therefore, she will also bring us that mercy, who he is. Well, friends, so much to consider, so much to think about. You're going to be back with us again tomorrow. We're going to close up the program with the last words of the Hail Mary. All of it's contained for you, however, in this beautiful book, Hail Mary, Pondering the Mysteries of Love, and so much more that we just don't have the time to explore. But you can explore it on your own when you get your copy, available for you at EWTN's Religious Catalog. And why not get one for a couple of your friends, right? You can go through the book together. You can pray through the book together. You can observe the sacred art together and discuss it with each other. A beautiful way to join each other on this road to holiness. EWTN's Religious Catalog, the book Hail Mary. Until tomorrow, God bless you now. Bye-bye.

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4: Hi, everybody. Welcome to Fields and Faith. As we visit with former or current athletes or coaches, we talk not only about their career, obviously, but also about the important role that their Catholic faith played in their life then and in their lives now. I'm Bob Dolan. This church, St. Thomas the Apostle in Phoenix, Arizona, is the parish of my guest today. He's a man who played for 4 years in the National Football League, but he's the first to admit he's not going to be a Hall of Famer. But it was his journey to the NFL and then his hard work to stay in the NFL which makes his story so different and so inspirational. He also admits that it was his strong Catholic faith which gave him the strength to make that journey. My guest today is former NFL wide receiver and special teams man, Chris Horn.

0: very much, first of all, for the warm hospitality to have us in your home today in Phoenix. And thank you for being a guest on Fields and Faith. We appreciate it.
1: Well, thank you. I appreciate it and look forward to this.
0: You have a beautiful family.
1: Well,
0: tell me
1: you.
0: About your family.
1: Wonderful family, very blessed. My wife and I, we've been married now, this Friday will be 10 years. Yeah, so we've been married for 10 years. We've got four wonderful kids, ages 9, 7, 4, and then a 10-week-old. Yeah, so they're a lot of fun.
0: They all seem active.
1: They are active.
0: Yeah.
1: Yes, and as you've met, the boys are very active.
0: I think they've got their dad's genes.
1: They
0: seem to be moving around a lot.
1: They don't like to sit still.
0: No.
1: That's for sure.
0: I've noticed. Yeah. I love your story, and we'll talk about your story, because it's a story that we don't hear a lot these days. Not a lot of people go from NAIA to NFL, yet you did. So let's talk about your story a little bit, and it starts in small town Idaho, right? That's born and raised in Idaho.
1: Correct. Yes. Yeah. Very small town. Everyone's heard of Boise, Idaho.
0: Yeah.
1: And then there's a smaller town called Caldwell. And then outside of that, there's an even smaller town called Notice. Notice is about 300 to 400 people. It's a farming community. And in the middle of it lies a elementary school that will actually start you at kindergarten. And then it takes you all the way up to your senior year in high school.
0: Mm-hmm. And in high school was so small you did not play 11-man football, correct?
1: That's
0: it was 8-man football.
1: 8-man football, yeah.
0: All right, so you get out of high school. Obviously, you're a good athlete. You're a good football player. Did you want to play D1, D2, D3? I mean, how did you get to NAIA?
1: You know, it's so fascinating now, knowing what I know and looking back, having played at the highest level. Coming out of high school, I didn't know anything. I didn't know if I could play at Boise State University. You know, I didn't know. My only exposure to higher levels was watching a couple of the higher division high schools in the Valley. I had rarely been to a Boise State football game, but certainly at the National Football League level, I'd only seen it on television. So I didn't know if I could play at a higher level. I knew that I loved football. I knew when I left high school I wanted to play college football, mm-hmm. and I wanted to get a college degree. So that was kind of my two big goals when I left high school. But as far as the level, playing Division I, it really wasn't even on my radar because I had no exposure to it.
0: Mm-hmm. So you didn't even pursue that?
1: I didn't.
0: You
1: no.
0: didn't. Okay.
1: No.
0: All
1: I.
0: Right.
1: You know. I. Being from a small school like that, I sent a few letters off. You know, I led the state in scoring and a handful of other statistics from the time I was a sophomore. But so many of the big colleges just weren't interested, nor did they have the time to send a scout to Notice, Idaho.
0: Sure.
1: You know, they're going to send them to the big schools in Boise, maybe a big school in Caldwell. But for the most part, they just, you know, the scouts have a limited amount of resource and time themselves, so they just don't even write that into their schedule to go to Notice, Idaho.
0: So when the name of the NAIA school you went to was?
1: Rocky Mountain College.
0: In Montana.
1: Correct.
0: Four-time All-American.
1: That's right.
0: Right?
1: Yes.
0: 4 years in a row.
1: 4 years in a row.
0: Exclusively wide receiver?
1: No.
0: No?
1: Yeah, you know, so my very first year, I really only got to play limited time at wide receiver. But where I did start the entire year was punt returner. And that's where I was an All-American my freshman year. So it's kind of funny. I think I was on the field maybe for 30 snaps of offensive plays and then maybe 30 to 40 punts the whole year. But I ended up being an All-American by the time the year was over as a punt returner. And then the following 3 years, I was a first-team All-American wide receiver.
0: And at what point, Chris, are people starting to talk to you, or maybe you're even thinking to yourself, you know, maybe I can be one of those few people who can jump all the way to the National Football League. When did that first start?
1: Well, you know, it's interesting there because, again, almost the same story from high school. You know, here we are, we're in a small town in Montana at a small college. And a lot of people just don't have the exposure to even have something to measure with the National Football League. And they knew I was good. I knew I was good. And it really wasn't for me until my senior year, I had an opportunity to go watch the Green Bay Packers in Green Bay play the Carolina Panthers. And I'm telling you, this was my first time to see a National Football League game.

0: in person. And I got there as early as I could, and I was studying those players like crazy. And here I went on to play a little bit with the Carolina Panthers. But I knew when I saw him in person, that was when I knew, I absolutely knew. I said, I'm as good as those guys. I can see it now. And here we are in person, and I could tell that I was good enough, and I knew that I was going to go on and play.
1: Were you on the field level, so you could see how fast and strong they were? Because that's a different – I remember the first time I was ever watching an NFL game on the field. Mm-hmm. It's a different game than up in the stands.
0: That's
1: because you see how fast they are and how hard they hit. But you were just up in the stands, and even from there you could say, I can do that.
0: You got it.
1: Really?
0: Yeah. Yeah, I was just – I was almost like a kid leaning over a counter at a candy store. And I remember getting there early. Our seats were up a little higher, but I got down to the row, the very front row, and I was just in an aisle, and I was watching the players warm up, and that's as close as I could get. But I could tell. Yeah. But you're right about being on the field level. The game is incredibly fast when you're down on the field.
1: Yeah. All right. So then, how did you make it happen? So now you believe that you can do this. Probably too few other people did, though. I mean, you're still the guy from NAIA, for Pete's sake. How do you make it happen?
0: Well, it's interesting, Bob. I really know 100% with my career, as God guided me, it was God's grace opening the doors. And I really believe this passionately, that when God wants you somewhere, He will put you there. Now, I did a lot of work and prayer along the way, but God was opening a lot of doors for me. And I found that to be true. So when I graduated as a four-time All-American from Rocky Mountain, and then I said, all right, I've got to figure this out. Because it was a big prayer and a big focus for me. And I just really believed in my heart that God would open the doors. But it didn't come easy. It didn't come without a lot of obstacles. The very first thing I looked to was the Arena Football League. And I had to be my own promoter or my own agent. And so I just made video footage of my highlights, and I started sending out letters and videotapes and phone calls. Mm-hmm. And that's how I started.
1: Were you even approached on draft day? So before Arena Football, did anyone call you just to talk, just to check you out, come watch your workout?
0: No, not at all.
1: No one?
0: No, not at all. Mm-hmm. And again, I think it goes back to the same story as I experienced in high school, is Division I schools, they have kind of they know their routes. They know where to look for some of the best players and where to recruit them.
1: Yeah.
0: Now you have the National Football League. Each team has 8 to 10 scouts, and the last thing that they're going to be spending a lot of time on is Rocky Mountain College.
1: Sure.
0: So they're spending a great deal of time watching Michigan and Notre Dame and all the other big Division I schools. But they just don't have probably the time to put a lot of scouting into the small colleges.
1: So what kept the dream alive, Chris? I mean, so now you go Arena Football and European football. Mm-hmm. I mean, were you just playing because you loved to play football and you weren't yet ready to give it up, or were you playing to make the NFL?
0: It's interesting. I pondered that. For one, I loved the game. So I was playing because I loved it. But I was also playing to get to the National Football League. Mm-hmm. Like I said, when I saw that game when I was a senior, I knew in my heart at that point I could play. Just absolutely knew it. And so I was playing for that, but I loved the game. Always loved it. I was one of those players that I even loved practice. Most of the time. It wasn't 100% of the time, but most of the time, guys would be kind of, oh, I got to go to practice. And I was like,
1: that'd
0: kinda,
1: be me, by the way.
0: Yeah. a good portion of guys. Yeah. But I was kind of that goofy guy that even had a pep in my step for practice.
1: Uh-huh. Chris, you probably had to.
0: Hey, I did.
1: I mean, to be noticed, you had to.
0: Absolutely.
1: All right, so how does the NFL break finally happen?
0: I kind of winded my way into the Arena League. And then a year and a half later, I had led the Arena Football League in offensive scoring and a handful of other offensive stats, and it was amazing. All of a sudden, the doors started flying open. 5 different NFL teams were contacting my agent, which I actually had an agent at that mm-hmm. point, big time.
1: Not too many arena guys probably did.
0: Very few. Yeah. I was very blessed. And so 5 NFL teams were contacting my agent, and they said, hey, we're very interested. We'd like

0: to fly you out, interview you, and do a workout. And so that's how that process.
1: And the first one was Kansas City. The first one you signed with was Kansas City.
0: Kansas City, yes.
1: You touched on it a few minutes ago. Let's go back. The role, Chris, that your strong Catholic faith played in this remarkable journey.
0: Oh, absolutely.
1: Could you have done it without your faith?
0: No way. No.
1: How did it help you? How did it assist you?
0: You know, there was so many obstacles along the way. So many. I'm not that big. You know, and to play football, there's a stereotype there. You got to be a really big guy, and so at every turn, I would meet a roadblock of you're from Rocky Mountain College, but you're too little, or you just can't. We're not interested in you, and so I would take that, and I think the perseverance of my faith is understanding that prayer, for example, is a daily battle, and it's met often with obstacles. And so I had that instilled in me where when you just meet one obstacle, you don't stop. You just keep persevering.
1: You mentioned prayer. I'm just as much at fault as most people. Mm-hmm. But often our mistake in prayer might be we think it's on our timetable.
0: Boy.
1: And it's not on our timetable. It never is. It never will be. So is that one of the areas you struggle with? My God, I can do this. Mm-hmm. And yet I'm still in the arena and I'm still in NFL. Would you please make this happen? And to accept that it's not going to happen on our timetable, it takes a great deal of faith and humility.
0: It really does.
1: Yeah.
0: Yeah. And I don't have all the answers either for that. But I had many moments where all I could do was just hang on in prayer because of frustration and doubt, wondering if maybe this was something that God wasn't going to open the doors for for me to do.
1: Sure.
0: They eventually opened, and I'm just so grateful.
1: So the Chiefs were first.
0: The Chiefs were first.
1: And were you wide receiver special teams for the Chiefs?
0: Mm-hmm.
1: You were.
0: Yes,
1: who,
0: sir.
1: The quarterback at the time would have been who?
0: Trent Green.
1: Trent Green, sure. Mm-hmm. Okay, were the Chiefs good at that time?
0: We were very good.
1: You were?
0: Yeah, we
1: playoff
0: were very
1: team?
0: Good. We were, yeah.
1: Uh-huh.
0: So in the 3 years I was there, one of the years we were on the cover of SI, we had rattled off 10 wins in a row.
1: All right.
0: So we were very good. We had the number one offense in the National Football League. We were pretty high flying. We had Priest Holmes in our background.
1: Sure, yeah.
0: We had Tony Gonzalez in the middle
1: there
0: of the field.
1: Hall of Famer.
0: Hall
1: Will
0: of Famer. And the greatest tight end ever.
1: Yeah.
0: You know, so we had some really good football players.
1: Who's the coach?
0: Dick Vermeil.
1: Oh, sure.
0: Yeah.
1: All right.
0: Yeah. He'll be a Hall of Famer
1: before
0: himself.
1: He went to Philly, right?
0: Was that after Philly? Yeah.
1: Okay.
0: Yeah.
1: So you're with KC for 3 years.
0: 3 years.
1: What happened? Let you go? You got what?
0: Well, you know, it's so fascinating because when you're a blue-collar NFL football player, you come in there and you earn the respect of the coaching staff. And that's what I did. And so by the time when I came in there as a rookie, I had to work my way up, fight and claw, and get the staff to trust me.
1: Yeah.
0: That when they put me on the field, not only do they know I'm going to do the right thing, but I'm going to make plays for them and for our football team. So what happened is by the time my third year was up there, I was one of the captains of the team on special teams. Mm-hmm. I was the captain. Very, very good. I led the team in tackles on that. And then Dick Vermeil announced that he was going to retire.
1: Yeah.
0: And with that, with him retiring, almost the entire staff left.
1: Okay.
0: So now in comes a new staff, and they bring in their players and their regime and how they want to do it. It just starts the process all over again for someone like me.
1: And then you go to, was it Carolina?
0: I stopped off in New Orleans.
1: In New Orleans, okay.
0: Yep.
1: But they knew of your track record, at least. They knew that you could produce.
0: They did, yeah.
1: So the selling process by now is kind of over.
0: It becomes
1: You've already
0: less.
1: Proven yourself.
0: I don't know about that.
1: No?
0: When you're a blue-collar guy, and by blue-collar, I mean you have to do all the special team stuff. You're not a superstar.
1: Yeah.
0: You're not out there catching 10 touchdowns a year. You almost have to prove yourself every play.
1: Yeah.
0: In the National Football League.
1: The Saints quarterback at the time was
0: Drew Brees.
1: It was Drew Brees.
0: It was Drew Brees.
1: Really? He was there by then?
0: Yeah.
1: Okay.
0: That was his first year there.
1: How cool.
0: Yeah.
1: Yeah. And then you wrap up your career.

0: with Carolina?
1: Carolina, yeah.
0: Okay. And the quarterback at that time?
1: Was Jake Delhomme.
0: Jake Delhomme. Okay. Yeah. Well, you played with some good guys.
1: There was some good throw. Yeah. Gunslingers. Yeah, they were very good.
0: Do you have a moment, a game, a highlight? It's just something where, okay, I'm going to think about that and talk about that for the rest of my life.
1: You know, I really do. There's a couple, and I remember the very first time I got in, I was able to get into the NFL huddle during a game.
0: Uh-huh.
1: And we went to a TV timeout, and Tony Gonzalez was right next to me, and he says, congratulations and welcome to the huddle.
0: Really?
1: You know, so that was awesome.
0: That's cool.
1: And then it was on that same drive that I caught my first NFL touchdown. And the memory I have from that was so fascinating is I catch an NFL touchdown, and then for about 5 seconds, I could see the crowd screaming, but it was silent. Mm-hmm. It was dead silent. Mm-hmm. So that's a fun memory.
0: Let's talk briefly about football today, mm-hmm. and then we'll talk more about our Catholic faith. Do you like, Chris, I mean, you're wide receiver special team, you're getting hit every time you're on the field. Do you like some of the new rules for player safety? Too much? Not enough? Perfect? What do you think?
1: Yeah, I think it's actually pretty good. You know, it's a tremendously challenging thing to do, which is to say this is a violent, high-impact sport, but we got to be a little careful.
0: Yeah.
1: You know, so I like what they've done. I think it's always going to meet resistance because it is challenging on the defense. The defense they're taught from mm-hmm. forever, from the time you start in high school or even younger, that to try to hit them as hard as you can. And so now to be told and to be fined a lot of money, if you hit them too hard, you can be in trouble. You know, so I really like what they're doing because they're emphasizing helmet to helmet, and you can see that's where a lot of the violent impacts are coming from.
0: Defense, however, if played properly and played well, can carry all the way to a Super Bowl.
1: It can.
0: We just saw that. So even mm-hmm. though the rules are stacked against the defense, if you play like Seattle, you can still do pretty well. Let's talk about our wonderful Catholic faith.
1: Mm-hmm.
0: You're from a very devout Catholic family.
1: Thank you.
0: Brothers, sisters, your mom. But your dad's story intrigues me a bit. Share that with our audience, please.
1: Sure. Yeah. So there's five of us kids, mom and dad. And, you know, again, from a small town in Idaho. And growing up, my dad was not always a practicing Catholic. He wasn't. He would go on some of the bigger holidays like Christmas and Easter and an occasional in-between Sunday. But it was our mom. And she was amazing. Growing up, she instilled in us five kids the importance of Sunday Mass. Every Sunday, come rain or shine, we're going to Mass. And that is something that's never left me and never will. Through great prayer and perseverance, my dad to this day is now a full practicing Catholic, and we're so proud of him. And a lot of prayer to get to that point, but full practicing Catholic and says the rosary daily with my mom.
0: See, how gratifying is that story?
1: It's amazing.
0: Isn't that tremendous?
1: It's amazing.
0: Yeah. Tell your brothers back in Idaho mm-hmm. are very active in the Idaho Catholic Church, correct?
1: Oh, absolutely.
0: What do they do?
1: Yeah, my oldest brother is and his wife are youth directors for the cathedral, St. John's Cathedral in Boise, Idaho. And they just do a tremendous amount of work with the youth in Idaho. And then they're constantly pulling in our younger brother and our sisters. Our youngest sisters are twins. So they, all of them are always getting pulled right into the mix there with the
0: sure,
1: youth. They
0: sure.
1: do a lot of great stuff there.
0: Now, Chris, that you're a husband, a father of four,
1: mm-hmm.
0: And your oldest are now school age. Your oldest goes to a Catholic school here in Phoenix.
1: Absolutely.
0: Tell me about the importance that you and Amy feel for a Catholic education for your children.
1: You know, it's interesting. I grew up in public schools. You know, and I grew up in public schools in Idaho. So most of my buddies, most of my friends, most of my families, the families that my friends were from were devout Mormons,
0: mm-hmm.
1: Which is very common for the state of Idaho. But I will say this. When I got into

0: high school, and I think I was 14 in 1993, if I remember correctly. But this is when Pope John Paul II had World Youth Day in Denver.
1: Sure.
0: And for me, as a Catholic that grew up in public schools in the state of Idaho,

0: It's really important because daily now, these kids are at Mass together. They pray every day together. They see Father John at our parish together. So for them, it's an experience where they may even have an opposite experience that I had growing up. They probably think everybody's Catholic, mm-hmm. which is a wonderful thing mm-hmm. for them. It's a tremendous gift.
1: I can relate to that story of you at World Youth Day. I wasn't there, obviously, but the first time I first realized the universality of the church was my first visit to Rome. Mm-hmm. I've been very lucky to be to Rome 4 or 5 times.
0: Yeah.
1: But my first time, I was only 18 years old.
0: Wow.
1: And so I'm walking around Rome. My brother happened to be a student in Rome at the time. And, you know, you walk through St. Peter's Basilica, and you see these Catholics, these people from literally all around the world. Mm-hmm. And it does hit you that, okay, it's not just me. It's just not the guy down the street, and it's not just my mom and dad. This is literally this is everybody.
0: Everywhere.
1: Yeah.
0: Yeah.
1: Yeah.
0: It really is awesome.
1: What are the thing or things about our Catholic faith, our Catholic Church, that you find great strength in, great pride in? I mean, when I know you go out and speak a lot to mm-hmm. groups. What is it about our faith that you want them to realize?
0: Well, you know, we are so blessed as Catholics to have it has to start with the Eucharist. We are so blessed. When Amy and I were first married, we had the opportunity to live in Europe for about 10 weeks. And like you said, the universality of the church is, even there, we would go to Mass in all these different countries when we were in Europe, and there's the same Mass that is here. And that is just amazing. And you receive the Holy Eucharist when you're in Holland, or you're in Germany, or you're in Belgium, or you're in Phoenix, Arizona, or you're in Idaho. And it's just our Lord meeting us in the Holy Sacraments. And so that's really a big part of when I get an opportunity to share, when I speak, is I talk a lot about the importance of staying close to the Eucharist and to the confessional.
1: Could you, I'm sorry to backtrack a little bit, could you be the vocal devout Catholic in an NFL locker room? How did you handle that?
0: Well, it didn't come overnight. It actually, when I started to, I started my Arena Football League career, I called myself a 007 Catholic. And by that I meant I was very faithful with Mass, praying the rosary, and confession often outside of the locker room. Mm-hmm. But in the locker room, I didn't want any of my teammates to know that.
1: Yeah.
0: And so through time and I think a lot of grace, you know, I learned that you just have to be courageous with your faith, and you want everyone to know that you're the same person that is going to Mass here, that you can share that in the locker room and people will embrace it. Mm-hmm. And that's what I found, is that once I started to embrace that and share that with my teammates, it was accepted.
1: One more, and then I'll let you go back to this homemade lemonade. Who made this?
0: That was Franny.
1: She makes
0: yes.
1: a good homemade lemonade, freshly yes. squeezed from the trees
0: from
1: in your yard.
0: From the trees,
1: yeah.
0: You got it.
1: One more, and then I'll let you go, Chris. These are tough times we live in. Mm-hmm. I mean, every now and then you just sit back and say, what is going on with the world? Everybody seems to be moving away from faith, mm-hmm. away from religion. Do you ever get discouraged, or does your Catholic faith, you know, provide hope for you? Which way is it? Do you get sad? Do you get hopeful? What is it? Where do you lean?
0: Well, you know, I tend to lean with my personality towards hope. It doesn't mean that I don't have moments where I'm discouraged, but, you know, I see a lot of the good that is going. And, you know, there's so many amazing things that I see in our Catholic faith. And then I just think, you take a handful of really fired up Catholics that are willing to do whatever wherever God leads you, willing to live for Christ and give him the honor and the glory, and then just get out of the way and let his grace work. That's where, I think that's how we change the world. Because where it's easy to get discouraged is just living in our American culture. At any given point, you'll see something that's frustrating or disappointing. And then I just know that with prayer and with other Catholics

0: that embrace their faith and live their faith courageously, I really believe that we can change the world.
1: Chris, it's been my honor to be here with you today and your family. I greatly appreciate your time, and God bless you, and good luck to you down the road.
0: Well, thank you very much.
1: Thanks, Chris.
0: Thanks, Bob.

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0: Family, a prayer that we pray together is a powerful prayer. So please pray together with me our EWTN family prayer. Today we pray for our nation. Most Holy Trinity, Father, Son, and Holy Spirit, we love you. We thank you for our nation and the many blessings we enjoy in our earthly homeland. Protect us from those who plot evil against our country and use us to build a civilization of love. Let obedience to your commandments be our way of life, so that we may have peace throughout our land, in our cities, our homes, and in our hearts. Lead us all to our lasting homeland of heaven, through Christ our Lord. Amen.
1: Behold the Lamb of God, who takes away the sins of the world. Take this, all of you, and eat of it, for this is my body, which will be given up for you. Take this, all of you, and drink from it, for this is the chalice of my blood, this

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0: 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A gift from the Lord is her governed speech, and her firm virtue is of surpassing worth. Choicest of blessings is a modest wife, priceless her chaste soul. 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In you, Lord, I have found my peace.
1: In you, Lord, I have found my peace.
0: O Lord, my heart is not proud, nor are my eyes haughty. I busy not myself with great things, nor with things too sublime for me.
1: In you, Lord, I have found my peace.
0: Nay, rather, I have stilled and quieted my soul like a weaned child. Like a weaned child on its mother's lap, so is my soul within me.
1: In you, Lord, I have found my peace.
0: O Israel, hope in the Lord, both now and forever.

Jesus journeyed to a city called Nain, and his disciples and a large crowd accompanied him. And as he drew near to the gate of the city, a man who had died was being carried out, the only son of his mother, and she was a widow. A large crowd from the city was with her. When the Lord saw her, he was moved with pity for her and said to her, "Do not weep." He stepped forward and touched the coffin. At this, the bearers halted. And he said, "Young man, I tell you, arise." The dead man sat up and began to speak. And Jesus gave him to his mother. Fear seized them all. And they glorified God, exclaiming, "A great prophet has arisen in our midst, and God has visited his people." This report about him spread through the whole of Judea and in all the surrounding regions.

Father Joseph. My name is also Father Joseph. I'm the Joseph, perhaps the lesser. And I'm honored to be with all of you. I am a Capuchin friar from the St. Augustine province, centered in Pittsburgh, where I live. Our friars came there from Bavaria, Germany in 1873. And I also hail from Mother Angelica's hometown of Canton, Ohio, a longtime friend of the sisters and the friars. And so I'm honored to be with you this morning for this Mass. I also serve as the Director General of the Archconfraternity of Christian Mothers, an apostolate in the church for the rebuilding of the family established in France in 1856 by Pope Leo XIII. And our archconfraternity, centered in Pittsburgh, is all over this country, in Canada, the U.S. territories of Puerto Rico, Guam. We're in Hawaii, Australia, and Nigeria, Africa, where we have 10,000 members since 1920. And this morning at 9 a.m. Central Time, we'll be doing a special holy hour, which you're invited to, that is for the intentions of the family, that'll be televised by our Christian mothers. So I invite you to join us at 9 a.m. Central. I believe that's 10 a.m. Eastern Time. You're certainly welcome to join us for that. As a Capuchin Franciscan friar, I would like to begin by mentioning that perhaps our most famous saint, and we have over 100 saints and blessed in the Capuchin order, perhaps the most famous of our recent modern saints is the great figure of Saint Padre Pio, who famously used to say that in life, we are either moving toward God or away from him. But you and I live in a time when many, if perhaps not most, of our contemporaries are under the false impression that today, for whatever reason, perhaps because of technology or wealth, or perhaps, you know, social acceleration, that religion is optional, that I can live my life somehow outside of the little box of the Bible. Literally, divine revelation. More and more today, the natural moral law, outside of both of those categories, without any consequences, in some kind of secular utopia, which is an interesting word. It is Greek. The word utopia means nowhere. That's what it means in Greek. It's a mirage. It doesn't exist. And we live in a culture clearly moving more and more in this direction. And today in the United States, only about 25% of our fellow citizens join us in any form of divine worship on Sunday, any form of worship on Sunday, 25% of this country. Archbishop Fulton Sheen, soon to be blessed Archbishop Fulton Sheen, used to say that the more people give up on God, the more they give up on one another. What we are experiencing in our culture, in our country today, is not primarily about politics or economics or social tensions. It is clearly a spiritual crisis of epic proportion. In the midst of all this cultural stress, there is also the gospel, which is never defeated. G.K. Chesterton, the great British convert to the Catholic Church in 1922, who was a student of history, and he converted from the Anglican faith into the Catholic Church in 1922, knowing full well the full history of the church. He knew its saints and villains. He converted for the only reason that there is to be Catholic, because it's true, right? And Chesterton said this, looking at church history. He said, Christianity has died 5 times, he said, but we worship a God who knows how to rise from the dead. Okay? And the reason that the church would not die

is, first of all, because she is not a human institution. We say of the nature of the church that she is divine in her founding, human in her members, sadly in her long history, inhumane in some of them. Every other institution ever founded in the history of the planet had a human founder, human members, and inhumane members. You don't get away from the experience of human sinfulness by leaving the church. Okay? You just get into another organization without the grace of confession and mercy. And so the church, Chesterton noticed, was not renewed by great councils or synods or documents or elections of popes. The church is renewed by saints. And saints are human beings. There's an old saying, every saint has a past, every sinner a future. And the great mystery of God's grace working in history, through the church that he founded, the great price of his precious blood on that hill of Calvary, is that it is constantly renewed by holy souls who have themselves often been converted. We hear the great words, "You have made us for yourself, O Lord, and our hearts are restless until they rest in you." The great St. Augustine, who is a wayward son, went off into what would have been called in his day the New Age religions. He had a devout mother who we celebrate today and prayed for him. Do you know that, and we know this, that just this past Easter, a record number of people asked for baptism or entrance into the Catholic Church in our country. In France, and perhaps one of the most secularized countries in Europe today, just this past year, over 20,000 millennial and Gen Z age French citizens asked for baptism or entrance into the Catholic Church. God is doing something. Something is happening. Young people, especially in an age of technology and cultural chaos, are looking for the truth. The beauty, added bonus, but they're looking for the truth. My dear province of St. Augustine, we'll celebrate our patronal feast tomorrow with the great figure of Augustine. And we have two servers today at this Mass who were born on St. Augustine's feast day. And one of our young servers is actually named Gus, after the great St. Augustine, whose feast day is tomorrow. Great figure in the church. In my Capuchin province in Pittsburgh, we have 20 young men in our formation program studying to become Capuchin priests and brothers. Our median age in my province is actually going down. Something is happening. God never gives up on us. We are renewed always through the great witness of saints. Just when things seem most terrible, you know, I have a dear friend who's a priest in Ohio, and we were talking about all the sort of cultural chaos going on in the country a few years ago, and I said to him, "Father, you know the old saying, it's always darkest." And he said, "Right, before it's pitch black." I said, "No, Father, that's not how the saying goes." There's a famous story about Thomas Edison. One night in December of 1914, a massive fire swept through his laboratory in West Orange, New Jersey. Years of research, priceless prototypes, and countless experiments were consumed by the flames. The damage was estimated at nearly $2 million, a staggering amount for the time, and much of it was uninsured. When Edison arrived, he quietly watched as the fire destroyed what had taken a lifetime to build. Turning to his son Charles, he said, "Go get your mother and all your friends. They'll never see a fire like this again." The next morning, as he stood amid the ashes of all his work, Edison made an even more remarkable statement. He said, "There is great value in disaster. All our mistakes are burned up. Thank God we can start anew." There is something profoundly admirable about that attitude. He refused
to let disappointment become despair. He believed that what happened to be the end could actually become a new beginning. It's not only good psychology, it is profoundly Christian. The entire gospel is the story of God bringing new life out of what appears to be hopeless defeat. The cross gives way to the resurrection, death gives way to life, sin gives way to forgiveness, tears give way to joy. This memorial this morning of St. Monica reminds us that God often accomplishes his greatest work precisely when we are tempted to think that all hope has been lost. If anyone had reason to become discouraged, it was St. Monica. She was married to Patricius, a Roman soldier, a man who was often harsh in temperament, remained a pagan for much of his life. In fact, his guidance probably led his young son astray, following his father into that. Although he eventually converted before his death, much of Monica's married life was marked by quiet suffering and patient endurance. Even more painful was watching her beloved son, Augustine, drift further and further from God. Brilliant beyond his years, Augustine pursued worldly success, embraced false philosophies, and entered into an immoral relationship, had an illicit child, and openly rejected the faith his mother taught him as a child. Imagine the heartache that Monica must have experienced. Every parent knows that there is no suffering quite like watching a child make choices that lead them away from God. We have a moral obligation to train our children in religion. Faith is an adult experience, and the move from childhood training to adult faith is not always a straight road. Monica teaches us that in the end, what is most important is the resolution. Monica undoubtedly wondered whether she had failed as a mother. Yet she never surrendered to despair. Instead, she did what only faith can inspire a person to do. She prayed, she fasted, she wept, she trusted. For nearly 17 years, she carried Augustine before the throne of God, believing that divine grace was stronger than human sin. Her perseverance eventually bore fruit. Through the preaching of St. Ambrose and the mysterious working of God's grace, Augustine surrendered his life to Christ. He was baptized, ordained a priest, consecrated a bishop, and became one of the greatest saints and doctors in the history of the church. Looking back on his life, Augustine acknowledged that his mother's tears had played an indispensable role in his conversion. In his confessions, he speaks of Monica with extraordinary tenderness, recognizing that she gave him birth not only according to the flesh, but through her prayers according to the Spirit. Beautiful tradition that St. Ambrose once confronted Monica with the words, "The child of so many tears shall never perish." Whether those were his exact words or not, they express a truth that countless Christian parents have discovered over the centuries. Tears offered to God are never wasted. No rosary prayed for a wandering child forgotten. No Holy Communion offered for someone's conversion lost. God gathers every prayer, every sacrifice, and every tear into his providential plan. That truth is beautifully illustrated in this morning's gospel. As Jesus approaches the little town of Nain, he encounters a funeral procession. Luke tells us that the deceased is the only son of a widow. With those few words, the evangelist tells us everything we need to know. This woman has already buried her husband. Now she's burying her only child. Emotionally, she's lost everyone she loves. Materially, she's lost her only source of security. Humanly speaking, her future has become lifeless as the son that she now mourns.
What makes the story even more moving

0: is that she never asks our Lord for anything. She does not plead for a miracle. She utters no prayer that is recorded. Before she can speak, our Lord sees her. St. Luke simply says, when the Lord saw her, he was moved with pity. The compassion of Jesus always begins with his gaze. Before we speak, he knows our sorrow. Before we formulate our prayer, he understands our need. Before we ask for help, his sacred heart is already moved with mercy. Our Lord then walks over to the bier and touches it. According to the ceremonial law, touching the bier of a dead person would make someone ritually unclean. Yet throughout the Gospels, the opposite always happens with Jesus. Uncleanness never passes to him. Holiness flows from him. Lepers become clean. The blind receive sight. The sick are healed. The dead itself, now death itself, yield before the author of life. With quiet authority, our Lord says, young man, I tell you, arise. Immediately, the dead man sits up, begins to speak. The funeral procession stops. Mourners become witnesses. Tears of grief become tears of astonishing joy. St. Luke simply says that Jesus gave him to his mother. It's one of the most touching lines, perhaps, in all of sacred scripture. The Lord not only restores the young man's life, he restores a family. This miracle points beyond itself to the greater mission of Christ. Jesus did not come merely to raise one young man at Nain or Lazarus at Bethany. He came to conquer death itself through his own passion, death, and resurrection. Every miracle recorded in the Gospels is a sign pointing toward Easter, when death would finally be defeated forever. There's also a striking parallel between today's gospel and the life of Saint Monica. The widow receives back her son from physical death. Monica receives back her son from spiritual death. Saint Augustine himself would later confess that before his conversion, he was spiritually dead, searching everywhere for happiness except in God. His famous words still resonate across the centuries. You have made us for yourself, O Lord, and our hearts are restless until they rest in you. His conversion was nothing less than the resurrection of a soul. That same miracle continues in every generation. Every sincere confession is a resurrection. Every prodigal son or daughter who returns to the Father's house is a resurrection. Every marriage healed through forgiveness is a resurrection. Every heart set free from addiction, resentment, or despair is a resurrection. Our Lord continues to speak the same words he spoke outside the gates of Nain. Arise. How many parents and grandparents watching Mass today carry the burden that Monica carried? Perhaps your son no longer practices the faith. Perhaps your daughter has abandoned the church. Perhaps someone you love has become indifferent to God, and you wonder whether your prayers have accomplished anything. Today's feast reminds us that God's clock does not always move according to our timetable. Monica waited nearly 17 years. Abraham waited decades for the promised son. The apostles waited until Pentecost before they fully understood the mission Christ had entrusted to them. God's delays are never God's denials. He's always working, even when we cannot yet see the fruit. The first reading from Sirach praises the quiet beauty of a faithful wife whose goodness becomes a blessing to her household. Those words remind us that the greatest influence within a family is often exercised quietly. The world applauds power, influence, and public recognition. But God delights in hidden fidelity. He sees the mother praying the rosary long after everyone else has gone to bed. He sees the father who faithfully leads his family by quiet example. He sees the grandparents who offer their sufferings for the salvation of their children and grandchildren. These hidden acts of love are often the unseen foundation upon which future saints are built. The psalm for Mass this morning expresses the heart of Monica's spirituality. I have stilled and quieted my soul like a child at rest upon its mother's lap. Monica's peace did not come from seeing immediate results. It came from trusting that God loved Augustine even more than she did. And that is the secret of authentic Christian hope. Hope is not optimism based upon favorable circumstances. Hope is confidence in the fidelity of God, directed toward one end, eternal salvation, as are all of the theological virtues, their proper object being God himself. As we approach this altar again this morning, we encounter the same compassionate Christ who met the widow at Nain. He still sees our tears. He still hears our prayers. He still brings life where death seems to reign. In the Holy Eucharist, he gives us not merely his blessing, but his very body and blood, the source of the divine life that conquers even sin and death. May Saint Monica obtain for us the grace never to lose hope, especially for those we love who seem far from God. May she teach us that perseverance in prayer is never wasted, that no soul beyond reach of grace, and that the God who brought Augustine home continues to work quietly in hearts today. For with our Lord, every cross points to a resurrection, every tear can become a prayer, and every ending can become, by God's providence, a glorious new beginning. Saint Monica,
1: pray for us.

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1: with God all things are possible.
2: For the bride of Christ, the Church, that we may remain faithful to our baptismal promises, we pray to the Lord.
3: Lord, hear our prayer.
2: That we may always be thankful for God's plentiful gifts, we pray to the Lord.
3: Lord, hear our prayer.
2: That there may be an end to the violence of crime, war, abortion, and oppression, we pray to the Lord. That young people will enjoy the love and harmony that can only come from God, we pray to the Lord. That every believer fed with the bread of life on earth may find life in the world to come, we pray to the Lord.
1: Almighty God, ruler of all things in heaven and on earth, listen favorably to the prayer of your people and grant us your peace in our day, through Christ our Lord.

0: acceptable to God, the Almighty Father.
1: And may the Lord accept the sacrifice of your hands for the praise and glory of his name, for our good and the good of all his holy church.
0: Amen. May the oblation made by your consecrated people in commemoration of Blessed Monica be acceptable to you, we pray, O Lord, and grant that by participating in this mystery, we may reflect the pattern of your love through Christ our

truly right and just our duty and our salvation, always and everywhere to give you thanks. Through O Lord, Holy Father, Almighty and Eternal God, through Christ our Lord. For in the marvelous confession of your saints, you make your church fruitful with strength ever new, and offer us your signs of your love. And that your saving mysteries may be fulfilled, their great example lends us courage, their fervent prayers.

To you, therefore, most merciful Father, we make humble prayer and petition through Jesus Christ, your Son, our Lord, that you accept and bless these gifts, these offerings, these holy and unblemished sacrifices, which we offer to you firstly for your holy Catholic Church. Be pleased to grant her peace, to guard, unite, and govern her throughout

0: the whole world. Together with your servant Leo, our Pope, Stephen, our Bishop, and all those who holding to the truth and on the Catholic and Apostolic faith.
1: Remember, Lord, your servants. And all gathered here whose faith and devotion are known to you. For them we offer you this sacrifice of praise, or they offer it for themselves and all who are dear to them, for the redemption of their souls and hope of health and well-being, and paying their homage to you, the eternal God, living and true. In communion with those whose memory we venerate, especially the glorious ever-Virgin Mary, Mother of our God and Lord Jesus Christ, and blessed Joseph, her spouse, your blessed apostles and martyrs, Peter and Paul, Andrew, James, John, Thomas, James, Philip, Bartholomew, Matthew, Simon, and Jude, Linus, Cletus, Clement, Sixtus, Cornelius, Cyprian, Lawrence, Chrysogonus, John and Paul, Cosmas and Damian, and all your saints. We ask that through their merits and prayers and all things we may be defended by your protecting help, through Christ our Lord. Amen.
0: Therefore, Lord, we pray, graciously accept this oblation of our service, that of your whole family order our days in your peace. Command that we be delivered from eternal damnation and counted among the flock of those you have chosen. Be pleased, O God, we pray, to bless, acknowledge, and approve this offering in every respect. Make it spiritual and acceptable, so that it may become for us the most holy body and blood of your Son, our Lord Jesus Christ. The day before he was to suffer, he took bread in his holy and venerable hands, and with eyes raised to heaven to you, O God, his almighty Father, giving you thanks, he said the blessing, broke the bread, gave it to his disciples, saying, "Take this, all of you, and eat of it, for this is my body, which will be given up for you."

In a similar way, when supper was ended, he took this precious chalice in his holy and venerable hands. Once more giving you thanks, he said the blessing, gave the chalice to his disciples, saying, "Take this, all of you, and drink from it, for this is the chalice of my blood, the blood of the new and eternal covenant, which will be poured out for you and for many for the forgiveness of sins. Do this in memory of me."

Therefore, O Lord, as we celebrate the memorial of the Blessed Passion, the resurrection from the dead, and the glorious ascension into heaven of Christ, your Son, our Lord, we, your servants and your holy people, offer to your glorious majesty from the gifts that you have given us, this pure victim, this holy victim, this spotless victim, the holy bread of eternal life and the chalice of everlasting salvation. Be pleased to look upon these offerings with a serene and kindly countenance, to accept them as once you were pleased to accept the gifts of your servant Abel the just, the sacrifice of Abraham, our father in faith, and the offering of your high priest Melchizedek, a holy sacrifice, a spotless victim. In humble prayer, we ask you, Almighty God, command that these gifts be borne by the hands of your holy angel to your altar on high in the sight of your divine majesty, so that all of us who through this participation at the altar receive the most holy body and blood of your Son may be filled with every grace and heavenly blessing through Christ our Lord. Amen. Remember, Lord, your servants who have gone before us with a sign of faith and rest in the sleep of peace. Grant them, O Lord, we pray, and all who sleep in Christ, a place of refuge.

refreshment, light, and peace. To us also, your servants, who, though sinners, hope in your abundant mercies. Graciously grant some share in fellowship with your holy apostles and martyrs, with John the Baptist, Stephen, Matthias, Barnabas, Ignatius, Alexander, Marcellinus, Peter, Felicity, Perpetua, Agatha, Lucy, Agnes, Cecilia, Anastasia, and all your saints. Admit us, we beseech you, into their company, not weighing our merits, but granting us your pardon through Christ our Lord, to whom you continue to make all these good things, O Lord. You sanctify them, fill them with life, you bless them, and bestow them upon us. Through him and with him and in him, O God, almighty Father, in the unity of the Holy Spirit,

For those who cannot now receive Jesus in the Blessed Sacrament, we offer the following prayer. My dear Lord and Savior, though I am but a sinful servant, I approach thee with confidence. I am truly sorry for having offended thee by my sins, because thou art infinitely good. I have a great desire to receive thee in Holy Communion, and since I cannot now be united to thee in the Blessed Sacrament, I beseech thee most earnestly to come to me at least spiritually, and to refresh my soul with the sweetness of thy grace. Come, my Lord, my God, and my all, come to me, and let me never again be separated from thee by sin. I wish to become like thee. Teach me thy blessed ways. Help me with thy grace to practice meekness, humility, purity, charity, and all the virtues of thy sacred heart. O my Jesus, I consecrate to thee my heart with all its affections, my soul with all its powers, and my body with all its senses. In union with thee, I will live and labor and suffer to do the Heavenly Father's will. I will ever be mindful of the presence of my God and strive to be perfect. Bless me in life and in death, that I may praise thee forever in heaven.

0: Let us pray. O God, who console the sorrowful and who mercifully accepted the motherly tears of Saint Monica for the conversion of her son Augustine, grant us through the intercession of them both that we may bitterly regret our sins and find the grace of your pardon through Christ, through our Lord Jesus. May the working of this divine sacrament enlighten and inflame us, Almighty God, on this feast day of Blessed Monica, that we may be ever fervent with holy desire and abound in good works, through Christ our Lord.
1: Amen.
0: Again, we look forward to joining you all at 9 a.m. Central Time, 10 a.m. Eastern Time, for the Holy Hour with the Arch Confraternity of Christian Mothers.

May God rebuke and we humbly pray. And do thou, Prince of heaven, give us by the light.

God our Father, who wills that all men be saved and come to the knowledge of your truth, we beg you to send laborers into your harvest and grant them the grace to speak your word with all boldness, so that your word may spread and be glorified, and all nations may know you, the only God, and Him you have sent, Jesus Christ, your Son, our Lord.

More church burnings in Canada as the U.S.-Canadian trade war heats up. Author, publisher, and historian Conrad Black is here with analysis. And Father Dwight Longnecker shares his brand new book, Bloodshed and Blessing, and a new special preview of the upcoming theatrical re-release of Mel Gibson's The Passion of the Christ. The world over begins right now.

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1: A warm welcome to all of you joining us in the United States and the world over as we celebrate our 30th year. We've got a great show for you this evening. If you'd like to comment, send me an X post. I'm at Raymond Arroyo and always at Arroyo Grande Show on YouTube. A new generation will have a chance to see Mel Gibson's The Passion of the Christ when it returns to U.S. theaters in September. The Passion will be shown on the big screen for the first time in over 20 years. It's been digitally remastered, and it includes an exclusive sneak peek of the highly anticipated The Resurrection of the Christ, Part 1, which will be released in theaters this upcoming May. Faith leaders, including Cardinals Burke and Mueller, visited the resurrection set and reflected on the power of the Passion of the Christ.
2: The Passion is more than a film.
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7: 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Your spirit was engaged.
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0: This really is a great opportunity, remarkable, to share the power of Christ's sacrifice and prepare your family or parish to see the resurrection next year. I know groups and a bunch of young people are getting groups together to go. And that special preview of Mel's new resurrection film may feature a familiar face in the theaters. The Passion of the Christ returns to theaters September 10th through the 17th. For tickets and showtimes in your area, go to fathomentertainment.com. And next week, September 3rd, in anticipation of the re-release, we'll be revisiting some of our classic interviews from the set of The Passion of the Christ. Do not miss that. I just looked at them the other day. They're really special. The Pope says the Vatican II liturgical reforms were necessary to make Mass more accessible. But halfway around the world, young Catholics with no memory of the old Mass are running towards it anyway. For more on this, I'm joined by priest of the Diocese of Charleston and author of a fascinating new book, Bloodshed and Blessing: Stories of Sacrifice from Ancient Altars to the Holy Mass. Please welcome back to the program Father Dwight Longnecker. Father, thank you for being here. Before we get to Bloodshed and Blessing, this week at the General Audience, Pope Leo closed out his catechesis on the Vatican II document dealing with the liturgy. He said the Council Fathers revised the liturgical books precisely in order to make it more accessible. And he cited a letter from Paul VI from 1962 to justify that. Is accessibility, Father, really the animating principle behind the reform, do you think?
1: No, but it is an important issue. And I think it's difficult for us in this first quarter of the 21st century to actually put ourselves back into the mindset and the understanding of Catholics in the post-war period, 50 or 60, 70 years ago. I think at that time, in the 1960s, 50s and 60s, the church fathers were very concerned to try to move the church into the modern age and make the Mass, mm-hmm. the timeless Mass, accessible for modern people. So the Pope is trying to echo those sentiments and those motivations, I think.
0: Yeah, Pope Leo ties his argument to paragraph 48 of Sacrosanctum Concilium, that's the Vatican II document on the liturgy, that the faithful should not be strangers or silent spectators at Mass, Father. Does the old rite, the TLM, actually relegate the faithful to silent spectators?
1: I don't know. I'm not particularly a fan or a celebrant of the TLM, but it yeah. seems to me that that particular question would rely on the individual and their commitment mm-hmm. and their participation in the Mass. And let's face it, a lot of people in the Novus Ordo Mass and a lot of people probably in the TLM are not as involved as they should be and not participating mm-hmm. as much as they should be.
0: Yeah. The Pope also said that a correct understanding of reform, quote, enables us to reject the abuses that followed the Council, where its principles have been taken to extremes or misunderstood. In your experience offering the Mass, Father, where do you see the gap between what the Council actually called for and what eventually became the Mass of Vatican II in many parishes?
1: Well, I know. I can only speak for what we do at our own parish, in Our Lady of the Rosary in Greenville, South Carolina. We celebrate the Novus Ordo Mass, but we do so informed by the TLM, informed by mm-hmm. the traditional Latin Mass. So we celebrate Ad Orientem, facing the priests praying in the same direction as the people. Most of the people will kneel at the altar rail to receive communion on the tongue. And so we have a high level of reverence, but it's the Novus Ordo, but it's celebrated right. informed by the old Mass, and therefore a very reverent and a very traditional-looking Mass.
0: Well, and that, Father, actually, we're going to do a whole episode of the Prayerful Posse on this on my podcast next week. This is actually, because I've been reading the documents of Vatican II themselves, that is actually closer to what the Council was calling for. You know, they didn't mean a total transformation. That kind of happened in time through, various permissions throughout the late 60s, early 70s. And now yeah. we've got people dancing and doing surfboarding down the aisle. I don't know where all that came from or where that was called for. But halfway around the world in Hanoi, young Vietnamese Catholics, most of them in their 20s and 30s, according to reports, are gathering.

0: gathering in private homes for the traditional Latin Mass and teaching themselves liturgical Latin. One young leader said what drew him wasn't nostalgia. It was Gregorian chant and silence, Father. Why do you think that generation, with zero memory of an old Mass, they're not lost in nostalgia, why are they leaning into this and rediscovering it?
1: We find the same thing in South Carolina, in the buckle of the Bible Belt, if you like, that we have a lot of young people coming to our OCIA class. We have 70 already signed up for this year. We welcomed over 50 into the parish last year, and we're a relatively small parish. But these are young people, a lot of young men, who are coming, and they're valuing the traditional Catholic worship, not the TLM in our case, but traditional Novus Ordo. They're basically saying things like, in this troubled, fast-changing world, we're looking for stability, we're looking for tradition, we're looking, and here's the Catholic Church, which has been here for 2,000 years. So that's what they're attracted to, and that's why they're attracted to it. To your other point, I think a lot of priests in the post-Vatican II period took this idea of making the Mass accessible, and they understood it to mean we have to make it relevant. Therefore, they began to celebrate Mass with what I call the game show approach to celebration. You know, Father Fabulous coming down and telling lots of jokes and being really folksy. And that's really passé. I mean, that's now dated. And whenever you try to make anything relevant, it soon becomes dated and irrelevant. That's why people are returning to the traditional celebrations of the Mass and traditional Novus Ordo celebrations.
0: Yeah. The Diocese of Charlotte just ordained, Father, its largest class of priests in 54 years. 10 men, 8 of them out of parishes tied to the traditional Mass. What is this generation actually hungry for, do you think? I mean, you mentioned stability a moment ago. Why are these priests coming?
1: I think they're also interested and wanting and longing to actually rejuvenate Catholicism as tradition has given it to us. As a convert from evangelicalism, when I came into the Catholic Church, I wanted it to look Catholic. I wanted it to worship in a Catholic way. I didn't need any more Protestant worship. I was moving away from that to something which I wanted to look identifiably Catholic and traditionally Catholic. And I think the younger generation want that too. Certainly in my experience in our parish, I mean, our young people, we've started an upper school in the parish, and our young people, our high school students, meet every morning on their own at 7 o'clock to sing the Divine Office.
0: Amazing. In a new interview published this week in Il Giornale, it was reported by Diane Montagna, Cardinal Robert Sarra called Pope Francis's restrictions on the old rite neither wise nor respectful toward Benedict XVI. Is that a fair read of what Traditionis Custodis did to Benedict's legacy, do you think, Father?
1: I couldn't be drawn on commenting on Cardinal Sarra's works, but I've always have great respect for him, and I'm sure what he's saying is speaking from a much more educated and experienced point of view than mine. All I can say is that if only our bishops and our priests would understand that this desire for the TLM would be satisfied if more and more priests simply celebrated the Novus Ordo in a traditional manner.
0: No, I think Benedict had it right. The old rite and the new rite side by side. There's a mutual enrichment there that I think was happening organically and beautifully, and it's a pity that was stopped. Hopefully we can return to something like that. There was peace in the valley, Father, when that was happening, and you see the good fruit of it. These young people are drawn to those traditional practices and postures and sounds. Why not make them available to them? Give the people what they want, you know, synodal. Let's be really synodal. I want to turn to the new book, Bloodshed and Blessing, Stories of Sacrifice from Ancient Altars to the Holy Mass. You open with 10 stories, including the Aztecs and the Vikings, all of whom offered real blood sacrifice, Father. Why start a book about the Catholic Mass with human sacrifice on a stone altar in what became Mexico?
1: Well, this started because I asked myself, what would one of these young people who are coming to the Catholic Church with perhaps very little background and understanding about the Christian faith at all, what would they make of all this blood sacrifice language that we use all the time? We say things like, we're going to be washed in the blood of the Lamb. Behold the Lamb of God who takes away the sins of the world. This this victim, this spotless victim, quite rightly, they might say, why are we using all of this Stone Age religious language now in the 21st century? What does this mean to modern man? So I went back to look at the 10 examples of ritual sacrifice in the ancient world and drew parallels to the Christian language that we use and asked, why did ancient people do this? What were they thinking? And how does it apply and connect with our own mentality mm-hmm. and our own consciousness?
0: You write that there are four forces that drove ancient man to the altar: appeasing divine wrath, expiation, what you call life force integration, and remembrance. Go through each of those for us, Father. And are you essentially saying the instinct behind Aztec sacrifice and the instinct behind the sacrifice of the mass are similar?
1: Yeah, I think our ancient ancestors were operating in this world in a way they were thinking very differently than we do. They were very integrated mm-hmm. with nature, very integrated with the forces of nature, and they did these things instinctively to try to satisfy the forces of nature. They didn't think through it logically and theologically the way we might. But we can look back into what they did and see what their human instincts were and see that a lot of those same instincts are still operating in our hearts today, even though we mm-hmm. think about it more clearly and more theologically.
0: You lean heavily on René Girard's mimetic theory, the idea that human desire is imitative, which breeds rivalry and what he calls the scapegoat mechanism. Explain yeah. that, and how did Christ's cross break that cycle, Father?
1: Well, it works pretty simply, okay? So that we all sense that something is wrong with us. And then we say, well, it's not my fault because I wouldn't make myself unhappy. Therefore, it must be somebody else's fault. So the next thing is I begin to blame another person for my fault, my unhappiness, even if they're the cause of it or not. I find very often irrationally a target for my blame. And I blame that person, then I begin to actually unload on them. And if I continue to blame them, I consider myself to be right and them to be wrong, for me to be good and for them to be bad. And what do good people do? They fight against bad things. So therefore, as a good person, I start to blame that person and I start to actually want to get rid of that person. This leads to me to actually to the state of sacred violence, where I actually kill that person. And then that leads into ritual violence, where I and my tribe begin doing the same thing over and over again. So this kind of pattern, which I've simplified an awful lot, echoes down through mm-hmm. history. And we see in the Passion of our Lord Jesus Christ, this scapegoat mechanism actually being worked out very specifically and very intentionally by the enemies of our Lord, who then crucify him. But the gospel story is that Jesus breaks this sick mechanism from the inside out. He sort of says, you want to blame somebody? Blame me. I can take it. He takes it and then breaks it from the inside out with his resurrection.
0: You said you wrote this book in response to cancel culture and political tribalism and social media pylons. What happens when a society loses the mass, the one true sacrifice?
1: Well, I believe that the Mass, of course, re-commemorates and brings forward into the present moment that one full final sacrifice on the cross, and that we respond and participate in the Mass at a very deep level, as our ancestors did. But when we stop actually having that transaction taking place at Mass, which is a very deep, sometimes subconscious transaction, then we begin to fall back into that same pattern of blame and scapegoating, which leads to societal violence and leads to violence within the family, within the workplace, within mm-hmm. our own hearts in many different ways.
0: Getting back to liturgy, you write that Catholics on both sides of the liturgy debate are prone to scapegoating each other. I mean, given everything we've discussed tonight, the Pope's commentary on the Vatican II documents regarding the liturgy, the young people in Vietnam drawn to transcendence and tradition, is the Church at risk of doing to itself what you describe pagans doing at the altar?
1: Yeah, I think we all fall back into those patterns when we're not careful. I believe that the celebration of the Mass, therefore, one of the reasons I wrote the book also to focus on sacrifice, is that in the post-Vatican II

0: era, theologians and liturgists were kind of embarrassed by this blood sacrifice theme, and they shifted the focus on the mass away from sacrifice to the family meal. And that began to reverberate down into all the things that we do. If it's a family meal, father stands behind the altar and gathers all the family together in a big round church to sing gathering songs. If it's the sacrifice of the mass, the father stands facing in the same direction of the people, offering the sacrifice on behalf of the people. And this is, I think, part of the core reason why instinctively young people are turning towards the traditional mass, because they sense that here is this timeless sacrifice being offered with them and for them, and turning away from the family meal aspect, where perhaps we're all gathered together around the family table and singing campfire songs.
1: Yeah, Benedict XVI told me, Father, in an interview that he thought that the facing east, Ars Orientem, the face, all the people and the priests facing the same way, that there was an ontological correctness about that. That not only were you
0: Yes.
1: facing Jesus, where Jesus is going to rise again, but that offering of sacrifice is just one act, all moving together. And that's so true. What do you tell those, and I'll end with this, who perhaps have never contemplated or considered this idea of sacrifice at all? They really just consider this a kind of happy get together, or and they also they often say, and the words are said at Mass, "Come to the table of the Lord." So it does feel like, a brunch rather than a sacrifice.
0: The Catechism does actually say that one of the aspects and understandings of the Mass is that it is a family meal. And this goes right back to the Passover with the Jews, with the family gathered around the table. So this is one aspect of the Mass which is legitimate. It's simply a matter of priorities. The traditional understanding is that the first priority is the sacrifice, and a secondary understanding is the family meal. And what happened after the council was a shift in those priorities, so that more and more people saw the Mass primarily and even only as a family meal. And so part of my reasoning for writing this book was to reemphasize what blood sacrifice actually meant, what it means on the cross, what it means in the Mass, and why sacrifice is an important understanding of the Church and of the liturgy and of the Mass today.
1: Now, it's a fascinating book, Bloodshed and Blessing: Stories of Sacrifice from Ancient Altars to the Holy Mass by Father Dwight Longnecker. 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Thank you, Father. President Trump has just issued an executive order renaming Lake Ontario Lake America as 50% tariffs and personal insults fly between Washington and Ottawa, Canada. Has this rupture between two of the closest allies gone too far? Plus, the province of Alberta will vote in October to consider leaving the Canadian Confederation. Could it actually happen? For analysis, we turn to historian, publisher, columnist, and founder of the National Post newspaper and Hollinger International in Canada. Welcome back to the program, Lord Conrad Black. Conrad, thank you for being here.
2: Oh,
1: Prime
2: thanks for
1: Minister
2: having me, Brian.
1: Mark. Thank you. Prime Minister Mark Carney says Canada is now, quote, at war with the United States over tariffs. And Ontario's Premier Doug Ford told the president, in his words, to kiss his posterior. Lord Black, is this rupture between two of these very close allies actually necessary? And what do you think President Trump is doing here?
2: It's certainly not necessary, and it's regrettable. And if you don't mind me saying so, I think you Americans underestimate the ability of Canada to be inconvenient to you. I mean, it's clear that the government here is targeting these sanctions, which come on in the middle of the week following next, September 8, I think, directly at places like Maine and Michigan. And the last thing any sane person anywhere in the Western world needs is the loopy Democratic candidates in those states running for the Senate to be elected. It's not my place to say to the extent to which vote might be influenced by these tariffs, but you note that Senator Collins has said she opposes the president's policy in this matter. The fact is, in my and I've had the ability to say this to the president personally since I've known him a long time, and I speak of him sometimes, that I think

0: I think he is mistreating Canada. You don't have a trade deficit with us if you don't count the oil you buy at a knockdown price and then sell on to third parties at a big profit. And Canada is a fair trading country. You're right to complain about our supply management system, and you certainly were right to demand we raise our defense budget, which we're doing. But I told the president that I thought that when he started out, when he was president-elect, predicting these tariffs would be imposed by the U.S. and assimilated our conduct to that of Mexico, it was an outrage. We don't have gangs like that. We're not trying to slave traffic millions of people into the U.S. and bringing with them completely unacceptable quantities of lethal drugs. And we're a fair trading country. Now, with that said, once Trump got going about the 51st state, he really stirred it up here. I mean, it is amusing in a way, but I don't know how well you know Canada, Raymond, but the fact is many Canadians are slightly self-conscious about the fact that it is a very subtle distinction between a Canadian and an American, I mean, if it's English-speaking Canadian, not talking about Quebec now, an English-speaking Canadian and an American from a northern state, say Minneapolis and Toronto or Vancouver and Seattle or something like that. And this is a bit of a touchy issue in Canada, where people are generally pro-American, but concerned that this is a different country. And it is. Appearances are deceiving. It's psychologically quite different. And, we don't have a revolutionary tradition, so we don't have the relaxed view of proliferation of firearms that you do. And we don't have the legacy of slavery, not because of any virtue, but there was no commercial reason to have slaves here because we had no tropical crops to harvest. So we don't have that legacy of residual hostility and antagonism. And it's a different country, but a friendly one. And this is just very unfortunate. I'm a strong supporter of the president's. I write in the United States and elsewhere, and I'm generally very supportive of him, but I think he has made a mistake here.
1: As recently as August 18th, the president posted that a deal was supposedly done. He even suggested, Conrad, that the Keystone Pipeline project would be resurrected. Then 10 days later, everything collapsed, with Mr. Carney citing last-minute demands that he considered unfair and uneconomic. What really happened at the table, do you think, and did the prime minister make the right call walking away from that deal?
0: This is, of course, the key issue. And even in my things I've written in this country, supporting the general Canadian position, but expressing a desire for a less histrionic formulation of it, the opposition party, Conservative Party, which came very close in the last election, has asked for Parliament to be convoked, which it normally is not sitting at this time of year, and has asked for the publication of the term cited by the United States that the Prime Minister invoked in order to break up the negotiations. And until we see that, I don't know, so I'm just guessing. I would have thought that the Prime Minister, Mark Carney, would not lie to the country on an issue like that. It would be too dangerous because it would undoubtedly come out before the next election, and that would be too damaging. But I think we're probably in an area where there's a legitimate difference of opinion, where the United States took a position it thought was justified and he thought it wasn't justified, he, Carney. But until we see what actually allegedly caused this breakup, this not a continuation of negotiations that hadn't been completed yet, but actually the rather dramatic act of saying negotiations are over, we're imposing our own retaliatory sanctions. Until we see that, we don't know. But would I bet the ranch on Carney being absolutely a straight arrow in this? No, I would not. But I don't want to be unfair to him.
1: Well, the U.S. has now levied 50% tariffs on roughly $20 billion worth of Canadian goods. Ottawa's dollar-for-dollar retaliation is set to land on September 8th. What does Canada actually stand to lose in a prolonged fight with the U.S., if anything? And might it stand to gain something should it outlast the pressure?
0: Here you get into a complicated area. Obviously, tariffs cost what they cost. Now, these if we keep

0: escalating, goodness knows where, for all that. You'll have absurd costs on imported items in both countries. But if it stops here, it's a bit painful, but it's bearable. The worst problem is already in place in the steel and aluminum industries. But if we keep escalating, we provide 25% of your aluminum, and we do provide all of your imported electricity. Now, that's only about 1% of the electricity, but that still serves 3.5 million Americans. And all sorts of bad things could happen here. Just like, I mean, it could literally become these two distinguished countries acting like two children in a sandbox, throwing, sandballs at each other. And surely we can do better than that, but somebody has got to initiate that. But you get into another area that's, I think, not much appreciated in the US, and it's understandable that it isn't. Canadians are capable, and Carney's playing this card, of turning this into a great test of Canada's strength, sovereignty, and legitimacy. And Trump's making it easy for him by these insulting remarks about the 50%. And look, we've got 41 million people here. We are a G7 country, and we're not going to be treated like Delaware or Wyoming or something. And this does bother Canadians. Why?
1: Well,
0: Look, it's everything's to proportion. No one doubts the correlation of forces between the US and Canada, but why bother doing it?
1: Yeah, well, you spoke earlier of kicking and throwing things in a sandbox. This was the president in the Oval Office today. Watch.
2: So this is Lake Ontario in Canada and in the United States, but we're going to make a little change. We're going to call it something different than Lake Ontario. We're going to call it Lake America. And all it takes is a good pen and some intelligence. So Lake Ontario, that's gone. Lake America. So now we have a lake, and now we have a gulf. Because we have the Gulf of America, and now we have Lake America, without the of. Thank you very much, everybody. Enjoy Lake America.
1: So he signed this executive order, Conrad, renaming Lake Ontario. Your reaction to that provocative rename, and how do you think it goes down in Canada among the people?
0: Well, they don't like it, obviously they don't like it. But in a way, it's amusing. Most Canadians, I think, would not find it particularly hilarious. But as I say, my suggestion is we announce that we're now referring to the lake where Chicago's at the south end of it as Lake Canada. But I think some would find it amusing, but most would think it was just another annoying act of Trump's to make us feel like, an absurd group of people who just didn't happen to our great misfortune to be Americans, and we're not a serious country. And Canadians, most of them, are sensitive on that issue. I mean, it is, in fact, one of the world's 10 or 12 most important countries, and it's rather a successful country. And I mean, I said to our mutual dear friend Laura Ingraham, I sent her an email after her program last night saying that she shouldn't be quite so dismissive of the Canadian view. She's bought the line that Carney had a temper tantrum. Well, there's more to it than that. I mean, do you really need to tell a country you're having a trade disagreement with that they should be a state, one single state of the U.S. with a population bigger than California's, and that they don't really make it as a country? I mean, it is unnecessarily annoying. I mean, not to me. I think it's a comedy in many ways, but most Canadians are not so philosophical.
1: Yeah, no, I have to say, I find it funny, too, but I see the international repercussions and the Canadian repercussions of this, which are not good. On October 19th, Albertans are voting on a non-binding referendum that could open the door to a future vote on separation from Canada. Now, Lord Black, does this movement have any real chance? I mean, could Alberta survive as an independent nation? I know you're a Quebec boy, they tried this a number of times. Didn't work out so well.
0: Well, look, this is a little more complicated. Quebec tried a trick question twice. It was, do you want to eat your cake and still have it in front of you? It was, the question wasn't, do you want to secede? It was, do you authorize

0: negotiations to create independence with association, which is, do you want all the good things of Canada, but exchange embassies with the rest of the world? Well, the population didn't even vote yes for that. And the current polls in Quebec are 70-30 against independence. And the separatist leader there, who may win the election that's about to be called, which doesn't mean the province is separate, has said that he won't hold a referendum until Trump is retired, which shows what a farce it is, that we have to wait for the American president to retire before this ridiculous separatist leader in Quebec is going to put that question, and they can't win there. On Alberta, it's different. The issue is their ability to export oil and gas. It's in that sense the Texas of Canada. That's where the oil and gas is. And if they seceded, yes, they would be a howling success. They could abandon income taxes, never accept another telephone call from Ottawa, and they'd be the most prosperous country in the world. They'd be the greatest petro state in the world. 5 million people, rich country, great ranching country, manufacturing, and unlimited oil reserves. They would just have to get the oil out through the U.S. So that would work. But Alberta doesn't want a separate. What they want is pipelines to both coasts to stay in Canada and export their oil and gas. And the prime minister, who was one of these echo geeks before he got this job and was opposed to these things, has said in principle he's happy to have a pipeline. So if the answer to your question is no, there's no way the separatists will win that vote in a few weeks. But if the government, federal government, flip-flops and says, no dice, Alberta, you're not exporting anything, then they would secede. Yeah. And furthermore, they'd be right to secede. But that's not going to happen. We're not committing suicide up here.
1: Okay, I need to talk about something so important that I've been tracking for a while here, and I've been wanting to get your opinion on this. An historic house of worship in New Brunswick. A 68-year-old man's been arrested and charged with arson. Now, a recent study, Conrad, by the MacDonald Laurier Institute found arson attacks on Canadian churches have more than doubled since 2021. Nearly 100 churches have been damaged and destroyed, and fewer than 4% of those cases are prosecuted. What is driving, first of all, these church burnings, Lord Black?
0: Yeah, well, it is an outrage. And that institute, MacDonald Laurier, does do a good job. And I'm glad to see their people getting on television, on foreign news broadcasts a lot more. I spoke at their anniversary the other day. The answer here is a distinctly Canadian one. It is completely misplaced hostility over the alleged role of the various churches, the whole range of Christian churches, Catholic, Protestant, and even some Orthodox, their alleged historical mistreatment of Native people, what we used to call Indians. And, and this has been wildly exaggerated. And my own theory, which I've propagated up here, is that this is Canada's attempt, as it usually imitates the U.S., since we never had slavery here. I mean, there were 60 slaves in French Canada when the British took over, but they had a system for working themselves into a state of emancipation, and it was canceled. And it was canceled in English Canada in 1791 when there were only a few thousand people here. And we never had it other than the native people enslaving other native tribes. And that was abolished too. So our imitation is, since we can't complain about that and demand reparations for slaves, descendants, is to invent this myth, which the native victimhood industry has very wisely exploited, that we attempted genocide against the native people, the indigenous people, which is rubbish, absolute rubbish. And it reached the point where, on the supposition, the unsubstantiated supposition, that 200 native children who were attending a native residential school had died, and they were secretly buried 150 years ago. On this basis, the former Prime Minister Justin Trudeau lowered the Canadian flag everywhere in the world, our embassies everywhere, for 6 months in shame. And it then emerged that no such thing happened. There are no graves there. There are no people there. Right. There are no Indian children, people, nothing, not groundhogs. It's a fraud. And we had our flags down all over the world. My friends in London were going through Trafalgar Square and say, has every ex-prime minister in Canada died in sequence? What's the flag down for? And

0: Yeah.
1: This is what we did. And it was in that atmosphere that coups, and all countries have them, go out and burn these churches down. It is not a profound movement. It's a freakish movement. And there is finally a turning of the tide and a recognition that we've gone completely overboard in flagellating ourselves about the treatment of natives. They went to these residential schools because the native population was so scattered. We couldn't have a school for every five native children. So they had to live in the school. So they then confected all these stories about mistreatment of the natives. Well, there must have been some. There are some
0: Yeah.
1: teachers always in every system that do abuse the children, but that wasn't our policy. And they took down statues of the founder of our country, John A. Macdonald, who was a great statesman and acknowledged to be so by Lincoln and Palmerston, Gladstone, and Disraeli as contemporaries. They took down his statue, and he gave the vote to the natives. I mean, he did nothing but help them. So that's just a single fatuous Canadian bit of nonsense that is now ending.
0: Wow. What's the state of faith in Canada before I leave you? And is there any, the first instinct is people think this is religious combat being played out in these arsons.
1: No. Absolutely. Well, the Roman Catholics are about half the population. But the French, who used to be extremely devout and maintained a very high birth rate, that will stop in a minute. They secularized about 50 years ago, and their birth rate came down. And in order to maintain an adequate number of French Canadians in the country to be politically influential, they've admitted a great many Haitians and Lebanese and Moroccans. Now, their French is something that would startle a member of the French Academy, but in theory, they speak French. But they have no interest in Quebec nationalism, so separatism in that problem is declining. But in religious terms, it's not quite as practicing a country as the U.S. But as in the U.S., the Roman Catholics in English Canada are quite strong. They've had that overreaction in Quebec, and the evangelicals are quite strong. The mainline Protestants are slipping, but there's no significant hostility between the religions, whatever, other than this regrettable outbreak of anti-Semitism that's afflicted all our countries.
0: Mm-hmm. Conrad Black, we will leave it there. I thank you for being here. You can follow Conrad on X at Conrad M. Black. Thank you, Lord Black.
1: Thank you, Ryan. Good to see you.
0: Over on the Arroyo Grande podcast, after recording this latest episode, I kept thinking, please release me, let it go. I sat down with legendary singer Engelbert Humperdinck for a wide-ranging conversation about his extraordinary career, his mysterious 50-year feud with Tom Jones, his friendship with Elvis Presley, and the role his faith and prayer played during his late wife Patricia's battle with Alzheimer's. Watch. You are 90 years old. You got a brand new album, Faithfully, coming out. You're about to go on tour, which I want to talk about in a moment.
2: I got a single in the charts.
0: And you got a single on the charts. What do you still want to say musically that you haven't been able to say so far?
2: I think that's yet to come.
0: Oh, I love that.
2: Yeah, that's yet to come. I think you don't know what you might pick up in the near future, which might be that little diamond, that you find, that little needle in the haystack.
0: What would you say to people who are considering retirement after this incredible career you are still in the middle of, 60 years hence? What would you say to them?
2: You don't love what you do.
0: Because if you did, you'd keep doing it.
2: You keep doing it. If you can, do it.
0: Yeah.
2: If you can't, then I can appreciate it, you know.
0: Yeah.
2: But I can still sing and move around on stage. I'm not going to let the old man in.
0: He's 90 years old. Can you believe that? He's got a new album, Faithful, out. And he's on a world tour. The full Arroyo Grande episode featuring Engelbert Humperdinck is on YouTube at Arroyo Grande Show, or wherever you get your podcasts, Spotify, Apple, iHeart. Be sure to subscribe so you never miss an Arroyo Grande Show episode, and it's free. Also, we have a major interview coming, including next week's show. I can't tell you what it is, but it's a big one. You won't want to miss it. You got to see it. And

0: Everybody will be talking about it. And this week's Prayerful Posse is a must-see. Go to Arroyo Grande Show on YouTube or wherever you get your podcasts to subscribe. This week, Christopher Nolan brings his version of Homer's The Odyssey to theaters nationwide. My next guest is about to release his own examination of Homer, a Catholic look at the epic poem and its surprising hold on the American soul. He's a professor of political science at the University of Notre Dame and author of American Odyssey, What an Ancient Story Reveals About Our Divided Souls. Please welcome Dr. Patrick Deneen to the show. Patrick, thanks for being here. Why 2,800 years later is the story of Odysseus still so gripping and relevant to Western audiences, Patrick?
1: Yeah, it's among the oldest stories in the world and yet also the most contemporary. You have a story about a man who has traveled the known world, seen incomprehensible sights, encountered gods and beasts, mythical creatures, all variety of possible imaginary creatures. And all along, what he desperately wants is to return home. And so this is a story both about human restlessness, the desire to explore and to know and to encounter the unknown, a very Augustinian theme of restlessness, one might add, but also that desire finally to rest at home. And of course, it's a pre-Christian story, but nevertheless, one that I think resonates for those of us who live in a Christian and a post-Christian world.
0: You argue in this book that it isn't nostalgia driving this appetite, that it's actually recognition. What is it specifically about the American character that responds to this ancient poem in the way it does?
1: So I think in many ways the ancient poem sets up a dynamic that is, you could say, has been intensified in its realization in the kind of westernmost part of the story, which is America since its founding. Mm-hmm. This is a country, of course, that's founded by people who traveled from elsewhere to come to a new world. And so it is about that restless spirit of discovery. And the American character is, of course, among its most iconic forms is the pioneer, the explorer, the astronaut, the wayfarer, but also that people came here to make a home, to settle down. We're not only pioneers, we're settlers, and to settle and establish roots. So this story, this very ancient story, I think, appeals to us. And we can see, I think, this weekend with the outpouring of people to see this film, mm-hmm. it's not just Christopher Nolan's version. It's a story that speaks to all of us.
0: Yeah. Odysseus is gone 20 years in the story, 10 fighting a war he didn't start, and another 10 trying to get home to the wife who he hasn't laid eyes on since she was young, Penelope. Meanwhile, she's holding off a house full of suitors with nothing but her wits and her loom. What does Homer understand about marriage and fidelity that modern storytelling has simply forgotten?
1: It's remarkable. If we remember, it's not just a war that Odysseus doesn't start. It's a war that's fought over an adultery. Mm. It's Helen, of course, who's not of Troy, who is either abducted or perhaps leaves willingly to join Paris of Troy. And a huge 10-year war is fought over this adultery. And so we can see that what Homer is portraying is that disturbance in the home necessarily leads to disturbance in the polity and in the cosmic order of things, that there's a connection between something we see as so private and something that is so profoundly public as a kind of world-engulfing war, as it was perceived at the time, and that the war can, in a sense, only be truly finished when peace and order and stability is restored in the home. And this is why, of course, Penelope is such a central character. She's the anti-Helen. She is the faithful wife who defends the home and remains ready for the return of her husband. And so the war ends not on the plains of Troy. It ends, in a sense, in the bed of Odysseus and his wife, Penelope.
0: Yeah, you know, that's a great point you raised, Patrick, and it makes me think of something the Pope said a few weeks ago. He was asked about sexual morality, and he said, well, that's not the most important morality. You know, I want us to consider justice and freedom of speech and all of that. But actually, what you're saying here and what Homer is saying is that is the most important morality because it's foundational to everything else.
1: Right. Yeah, there's no drawing some kind of a line between those things. That what we certainly see is that justice can only be achieved when there's justice in the home. And the disorder of adultery and the disorder of infidelity to the marital ties, it can't be contained simply to the walls, four walls of a home. If we see disturbance in our political order today, and our social and moral order, I think it's fair to say that there's a straight line between, you could say, the immorality that now seems to define the sexual domain, and what we see now in the streets and in the polity at large.
0: Boy, yeah, is that insightful. You're so right. Look, there's real temptation in this story, too. Calypso offers Odysseus an island paradise, immortality, no consequences. He turns it all down for his wife and, you know, his little kingdom. What is Homer saying about sacrifice and what really matters in life through that moment?
1: Yeah, so one of the things I really emphasize in the book is that the Odyssey is, in some ways, the primer on what it is to be a human. That always and everywhere, humans are tempted to be less than human or more than human. We could say this is to be beastly or to attempt to be like gods. And Odysseus is quite good at resisting, in a way, both of these temptations. He's not perfect, but on the one hand, he resists the temptation of the lotus eaters, right? The kind of exist in a drug-like stupor that, you know, we know well from, you know, those who want to just simply play video games and smoke marijuana all day. But he's also really quite remarkable in doing something that very few mortals can do, which is to decline the offer of immortality. And I think really what the driving force of all of this is that he remains human by keeping his eye on going home, on his fidelity and his ultimately his commitment to Penelope, his son, his kingdom, his home.
0: Yeah. So you're really that it's not a house he's going back to, but home. And I guess after 250 years in our nation, why does that theme of homecoming and moral order resonate more than this incredible journey that he goes on?
1: Well, I think it's a coincidence that the film and the 250th celebration of our Declaration of Independence both are occurring in the same month. But at a deeper level, it's very fitting. And it feels almost as if it could have been planned, it might have been.
0: Yeah.
1: Because, of course, Americans are the restless people. We're always looking for more. We are a very pioneering, innovative people. But ultimately, I think all of our journeying, our pioneering, our exploring is about making homes. And we have maybe a temptation to forget that as we celebrate American freedom, American independence, American liberty. We need to remember also that it's about American commitment and duty and sacrifice, and that our nation rests on, our freedom rests on our capacity to be creatures of commitment and obligation and duty.
0: Yeah, and this anniversary affords us the occasion to talk about Jefferson and Adams and so many of the founders who read Homer in Greek. How directly did the Odyssey, do you think, influence their thoughts about self-governance, exile, and the character required to sustain a republic?
1: Well, all of the great founders were familiar with the classical tradition, and all of the figures of the classical tradition were deeply steeped in the Iliad and the Odyssey. Homer was, in a sense, their sacred text. And so I think it's fair to say that the familiarity with the classical tradition simply meant familiarity with the deepest teachings of the Odyssey. So I think it's fair to say that even where there's not a direct line of influence, I mean, they could quote the Odyssey, they could quote the Iliad. But what we could say is that effort to be a human being in a world of temptation, of bestial and godlike temptations, they knew well that a government that sought especially to elevate us in virtue without promoting the idea that we could make ourselves into gods, that's a deeply classical set of lessons that they certainly were bringing to bear.
0: And it was part of the shared culture that the whole world at the time, or learned men, read society. They were reading from that common lexicon of classics. So it informed not only their culture, their manners, their way of being, but the way they saw the world, which is, I think, we have so many competing narratives now in our culture, and so few that we agree on. It's why you see all that disharmony among people and the disunity we see in our own country. But I love the way you trace that same pattern of homecoming through quintessential American works like The Wizard of Oz.

0: Huck Finn, It's a Wonderful Life, and so many others. What does it tell you that American storytellers keep reaching back to these Homerian themes and structures?
1: Yeah, so I think that's exactly right, Raymond. I try to

0: strange and no longer relevant. And yet I think by connecting a text like the Odyssey about, which is, combines the idea that there's somewhere over the rainbow that might be better, with the, of course, the mantra that there's no place like home. Well, is there any more Odyssean theme in our own tradition than what's articulated by Dorothy Gale?
1: Yeah. I want to talk for a moment about the Christopher Nolan film. Now, I know you haven't seen it, but the cast alone is sort of creating its own cultural skirmish. Lupita Nyong'o has been cast as Helen of Troy. Trans actor Elliot Page is Odysseus's cousin. There's a liberal use of modern vernacular and profanity weaved in the Bronze Age Ithaca in the film. They all speak English. The defense is that this is proof that Homer belongs to everybody, like Shakespeare. Your thoughts on that argument and approach?
0: Yeah, in fact, I'm not seeing the movie because I'm speaking with you, Raymond. I had tickets for this afternoon's matinee.
1: Okay, I'll call you later.
0: I'm happy to be here. No, that's fine. I haven't seen the film. I've read some reviews at this point. In fact, some people who were suspicious have said the film is nevertheless very powerful. Mm-hmm. I would just say, I think we should be in some ways grateful, in spite of what might be real blunders and regrettable blunders, that this has been an occasion where now we're here talking about the Odyssey, and we're able to talk about it substantively beyond whatever Nolan does with the film. If this film encourages people to go back and read the text and to think about the text and to reflect on its lessons, then we can say the movie, whatever its failings, was successful at least in promoting people to return to the roots of Western civilization. And that should be celebrated.
1: Yeah, no, I've heard some and read some reviews now where people are saying the whole film is in some ways a Trojan horse, and that Christopher Nolan is mixing it up here, deceiving the audience, deceiving the Academy, deceiving everybody in some ways, the way Odysseus does in the, you know, as right. the central thrust of the movie. He is a trickster. And that really is his modus operandi throughout the entire poem.
0: Yeah, that's right. Of course, he is the one who devises the Trojan horse, and he is known for his deceitfulness, his wiliness, his ability to be a trickster. I think in some ways you could say the Odyssey presents a form of heroism that doesn't rely, as the Iliad does often. The Iliad relies on the ideal of kind of strength, aristocratic force. The Odyssey is a text that celebrates intelligence, and it celebrates fidelity and loyalty, and especially fidelity and loyalty of ordinary people. And I think this should be underscored, that this is a text, of course, about figures who are royal aristocrats like Odysseus, like Penelope, but also some of its heroes include a swineherd and a servant woman. Ordinary people, and I think it's necessary to underscore that this is the first time in Western literature we could say we see the inklings of the idea that you should be judged not by who you're born to, but by the content of your character. Mm-hmm. And in this case, some of the heroes are not typically hero material as would have existed before. So it's a text that I think speaks deeply to our American sense of equality and the inherent nobility that can be seen in any human being, no matter their station.
1: Yeah, and the wily rascal, you know, nature of American, you know, the scrappy nature of Americans. American Odyssey, What an Ancient Story Reveals About Our Divided Souls by Patrick Deneen will be available in bookstores everywhere and online July 21st, and you can pre-order it now on Amazon or wherever you get your books. Patrick, thank you for being here. Hope you'll come back soon.
0: Absolutely. Thank you, Ren.
1: That is all the time we have for now. Be sure to catch us next week. Until then, we'll be scouting the world over for all that is seen and unseen. On behalf of the staff and crew of EWTN News, thank you for watching. I'm Raymond Arroyo. Bye now.
2: All aboard for the next Anything Can Happen arrival at Chesterton Station. The Prince of Paradox welcomes Il Divino himself, Renaissance genius and firebrand, Michelangelo.
3: Painting, sculpture, hard work, and too much faith have ruined me.
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3: 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The 4 years it took me to finish that left me exhausted. And always Pope Julius after me to finish it.
5: Michelangelo! 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
2: A masterpiece.

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2: Catholic University of America is opening its academic year. In honor of this event, EWTN takes you to Washington, D.C. for a liturgical celebration to invoke the guidance of the Holy Spirit upon the students, faculty, and staff of the only national university of the Catholic Church in America. From the Basilica of the National Shrine of the Immaculate Conception, the Catholic University of America's Mass of the Holy Spirit.
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0: I'm Veronica Dudo in Washington, D.C. Tonight on EWTN News Nightly, devastation in Nepal. Hundreds are dead and thousands are missing. We have the latest on the rescue efforts. The price of beef. President Trump has a controversial plan meant to decrease prices, but it has increased criticism from farmers. And prayerful setting. A new retreat house is opening in Washington, D.C. We'll tell you which saint was the inspiration for this pastoral initiative. These stories and more tonight.
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0: Thank you for being with us on the Feast of St. Monica, Mother of St. Augustine. Our top story tonight. A catastrophic disaster across China and Nepal has left hundreds dead and more than 1,000 people missing. Rescue teams are struggling to reach remote communities as flooding and landslides cut off roads, power, and communications. Tonight, officials warn the danger may not be over. Dramatic video shows a wall of water rushing through mountainous terrain, wiping out villages, destroying bridges, and leaving a path of destruction across parts of China and Nepal. More than 1,300 people are reported missing, including at least 700 foreigners from two dozen countries, among them Americans. In Nepal, the death toll has climbed above 350 people. Search and rescue crews are racing against time, but damaged roads, unreliable communications, power outages, and limited resources are making some areas nearly impossible to reach. Pope Leo XIV is expressing sorrow over the loss of life from the floods. In a telegram sent today, the Holy Father assured those affected of his spiritual closeness and offered prayers for rescuers searching for missing people. Joining me now to talk about the tragic situation that's been quickly unfolding in Nepal is John Service, Senior Technical Advisor for Humanitarian Operations at Catholic Relief Services. John, thank you so much for coming on at this difficult time.
2: Thank you, Veronica. Good to be here.
0: What can you share with us about the conditions in the affected area right now?
2: The conditions are quite terrible, as you can see by the videos that you were showing. This wall of water, 130 to 160 feet tall, full of debris, ice, came barreling down through these very narrow valleys and, took everything out of its way. Whole villages lost. People disappeared. Major devastation.
0: It's shocking.
2: It's still too early to know exactly the damages and what needs to be done completely. But we know basically for sure there are going to be people without shelter. There are people who don't have good water and hygiene, and who'll need things to help them sleep, such as cover, beds, blankets, these kinds of things, as well as food will also probably be needed. So we're mobilizing with Caritas Nepal. They have a great network in that area, and they're gathering information, and we're starting our supply chain to get the aid to them as fast as possible.
0: Obviously, this is a very challenging situation. What is the timeline for when CRS can get a team into Nepal?
2: We have a team there already, thankfully, and they're working with Caritas Nepal, but other team members will be heading.

0: there very, very quickly. I imagine within days. We'll have to set up an operation, the supply chain, and yeah, get things moving. Thankfully, we have been working in Nepal for many years, going back to the Gorkha earthquake. So yeah, there's a lot of capacity in country. And Caritas Nepal is a strong Caritas.
1: And despite the fact that it is monsoon season, still seeing these images is quite shocking. For people watching who want to help, what can they do right now?
0: That's a great question, Veronica. We have a page on our website that is dedicated for the Nepal response. People can donate money. This will be a big help. The resources can be used to buy things that we'll provide to people, or we also may use the local market to support those in need. Nepal is a very complex country. There's kind of three levels, the level down by the river, then there's mid-mountain, and then there's the Tibetan Plateau, the top of the mountain. And it's very hard to get things up to that top area, so the market doesn't work. So we really will have to move things by helicopter, most likely, up to those areas. A mix of resources, donations will help us provide a mix of resources to the different areas affected. And it will be a big operation for the next months.
1: A long road to recovery ahead. John, thank you so much for joining us at this difficult time.
0: Thank you so much, Veronica, and thanks everyone for their compassion, solidarity, and prayers. Really appreciate it.
1: President Donald Trump says Iran has very little capacity and that the Strait of Hormuz has been totally cleared of mines. He addressed reporters today in the Oval Office. His comments come as the Trump administration intensifies the economic squeeze on Iran, trying to get the Islamic Republic to capitulate and end the war. At the same time, other countries continue their efforts to bring the U.S. and Iran back to the negotiating table. White House correspondent Owen Jensen reports tonight. Owen.
2: Veronica, good evening to you. Well, tomorrow marks 6 months since the war was launched, February 28, 2026. The president speaking with reporters today in the Oval Office, emphasizing the severe financial pain being inflicted upon Iran. Whether that pain, that pressure can help end the war anytime soon remains to be seen.
3: President Donald Trump says of Iran,
4: they're in deep trouble.
3: And as his administration tries to pressure other countries into ending all financial dealings with the Islamic Republic, Iran's economy, already strained by high inflation, years of Western sanctions, and sharply reduced oil revenue, is poised for more instability.
4: Now, Iraners, right now, they're not paying their troops.
3: Scott Bessent, the U.S. Treasury Secretary, today posting, as the Iranian people struggle to afford basic necessities, the corrupt regime continues to squander enormous sums abroad. Instead of funneling billions of dollars to its terrorist proxies, the regime should spend that money for its people. In Tehran today, as diplomatic efforts to resolve the crisis continue, Qatar's prime minister met with Iran's top diplomat. Meanwhile, another tanker attack, a vessel reportedly struck in the Strait of Hormuz, underscoring the ongoing dangers for ships attempting to transit the waterway.
4: The Strait of Hormuz is open. We have control.
3: In addition, America continues to put pressure on Iran by enforcing a blockade of its ports. U.S. Central Command posted a photograph of two Navy jets patrolling the skies over the Middle East with this update. CENTCOM forces have redirected 75 commercial vessels, disabled three, and boarded two to ensure compliance.
4: Iran's not getting anything. Nothing is going through.
3: Not long after he addressed Iran, the president headed to Texas. Caroline Leavitt, her last day on the job as press secretary, previewed the president's trip.
5: He'll engage in a fundraiser to keep loading up Republicans' coffers. There's obviously a huge cash advantage on the president's side, and he'll continue to go across the country, meet with everyday Americans, and push his message until the very last day. President Trump, there's no harder worker or greater fighter in politics than him.
3: But Democrats say as Donald Trump parties with rich insiders and elite donors, prices are soaring and working families are being run dry to afford gas, groceries, and medicine. Trump's economy continues to spiral as he doubles down on his reckless tariffs and his deadly and costly war with Iran.
2: Also in the Oval Office today, President Donald Trump told reporters he's going to Texas to help Texas Attorney General Ken Paxton in his race for the U.S. Senate ahead of the critical midterms. And while he's down in Texas, tomorrow the president will visit NASA's Johnson Space Center. He's honoring the Artemis II crew that had that amazing lunar trip. At the White House, Owen Jensen, EWTN News Nightly.

0: war in Iran is having a ripple effect in Congress. A growing number of Republican lawmakers are breaking with President Trump over the conflict. They fear voters will take it out on them in November's midterms, which are now less than 70 days away. Capitol Hill correspondent Eric Rosales joins us with the latest. Good evening, Eric.
1: And good evening, Veronica. You know, there's no doubt that most Republicans still support the war, but cracks are starting to show. At least a half a dozen Republicans in competitive re-election races are calling for the end of the war and voting with Democrats on war powers resolutions in both the House and the Senate. Nebraska Congressman Don Bacon, who is leaving the House, says that the president got off on the wrong foot by not making his case to Congress.
2: He sort of put us in a spot where he's backed into a corner with this being an unpopular war. And I just, it goes back from the beginning. This had to be a bipartisan effort, not a one-man band. Yeah. That's what it became.
1: Republican Senator Susan Collins, who is in a tight re-election race in Maine, is one of those withdrawing support. She wrote in a statement, quote, "Further military action against Iran must have a clear mission, achievable goals, and a defined strategy for bringing the conflict to a close. I voted to end these military hostilities at this time until such a case is made." Democrats agree and add, there's only one solution.
3: Ending this reckless and costly war of choice in the Middle East, which, by the way, has skyrocketed gas prices on everyday Americans, while at the same time putting Iran in a stronger position. So there's a lot of challenges that we'll continue to confront as House Democrats through the balance of this Congress and, of course, into the next Congress.
4: The United States Treasury.
1: The Trump administration has imposed more sanctions that it says will cut off Iran's economic lifeline, but Democrats are urging them to go further.
5: The only thing left to do would be essentially to declare a new trade war with China to try to get China to stop buying Iran's oil, because Iran's economy will stay afloat if China continues to buy Iran's oil. But the president doesn't seem, and Bessin doesn't seem, willing to do even that.
1: China buys over 80% of all Iranian oil, making it the largest single purchaser. Republican Congressman Scott Perry defends the president.
6: Nobody likes what's happening, which is why the president is trying to end it as quickly as possible without the loss of life. But again, this isn't the president's fault. It's not America's fault. This is Iran's fault.
1: Democrats in both chambers promise more war power votes in the near future to put the pressure on President Trump to end this war. Now, those resolutions are likely to come after lawmakers return in September. But we have to remember that these votes are non-binding because the president can veto them. At the Capitol, Eric Rosales, EWTN News Nightly.
0: 1 year ago today, a community was shattered when a gunman opened fire inside the historic Annunciation Catholic Church in Minneapolis, Minnesota. The shooting happened during an all-school mass. Two students were killed and several others wounded. This week, a special mass was held to honor the community's resilience as they continue to heal and move forward.
7: Part of the Holy Service liturgy is where we wash the feet. It's a remembrance of how Jesus washed the feet of his apostles. So we invited some of those first responders back, and we were able to wash their feet in the liturgy, just an example of gratitude.
8: Healing has been hard, but at the end of the day, I know that I'm loved, and I know that I'm here to love others. And so it's in those acts of love put into action that really have been the greatest healing moments for me.
0: We have a lot more still to come on EWTN News Nightly. Beef crisis. Though President Trump is trying to bring down prices, farmers aren't happy. We speak to one about the issue. And a special celebration tonight ahead of Archbishop Fulton Sheen's beatification. How you can get involved.
9: She hated publicity. She suffered the celebrity. But she accepted it if it was going to help the poor.
10: She was strong. She was firm. She was a tough cookie. She was tough in Jesus. She wanted to love until it hurts.
11: For Mother Teresa, there were no expendable people. 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
1: America is facing a beef crisis. Rising costs are pushing meat prices higher as the U.S. cattle herd falls to historic lows. Years of high costs, drought, and tight margins have forced many ranchers to shrink their herds. In an effort to bring down prices, President Trump is moving to sign a proclamation to allow more foreign beef into the U.S. But the relief effort for consumers has ranchers furious, warning that more imports could hurt American cattle producers and make it even harder to rebuild the U.S. herd. Joining me now is John W. Boyd, Jr., a fourth-generation Virginia farmer who raises beef cattle and is the founder and president of the National Black Farmers Association. Thanks so much for coming on today.
2: Thank you for having me.
1: From your perspective as a cattle farmer, how serious is the current shortage, and what are you seeing on the ground that consumers may not realize?
2: Well, this is a very serious time for America's cattlemen like myself. This is the lowest headcount since 1951 in the United States. So we had an all-time low for beef production. And this administration has known that for quite some time, and they haven't done anything really to address the problem. This administration, the president called for 300,000 metric tons of beef to be imported at 25%. Below the market values. So that's going to put a lot of American farmers out of business, really, because we have the same high input costs that this administration put into effect with this tariffs and the war in Iran. All of these things are hurting us right now, and we need some desperate relief. But this administration says it's going to help consumers get a price cut in the supermarket and all this thing. But we don't think it's going to happen that way. This is a help for the meat packers, the four major meat packers. They get a break, but the American farmer takes a significant loss of 25%. I was at the cattle market yesterday, and prices are really, really low since the president made this announcement.
1: When we're looking at the U.S. cattle herd, that it is at its lowest level in roughly 75 years, you know, what do you think the answer is?
2: Well, the answer is to invest in more new and beginning farmers and invest in the generational farmers that are in business. Don't put them out of business. We have over 400 pending farm foreclosures in our organization, and the administration and the president has not answered the call for a complete farm moratorium to stop farm foreclosures at secondary lending and at USDA. So instead of helping us stay on the farm, they're helping put us out of business. We have problems with screwworm, all of the other issues. There have been a major recall of 30,000 metric tons of beef from Argentina and Texas and in Florida. And they're still talking about importing more beef instead of investing in America's farmers right here at home.
1: So what do American farmers need to be successful in the long run?
2: You know, we see it as an insult to our intelligence that we should take 25% reduction in price on top of the situation that the president put us in. He put us in a bad situation with his tariffs, where the grain industry took a significant loss and never came back. And then we had the high input costs with the Iran war for fertilizer and diesel fuel. So last year, this time I was paying $3 and something a gallon for diesel fuel. And now I'm paying $5 and $6 a gallon for diesel fuel. The first thing that they can do is lower diesel fuel for America's cattlemen like myself, and also lower fertilizer costs. So the input cost should be lower for America's farmers.
1: It is a long process, and it does take time, John. Thank you for coming on and sharing your insights. You know, hopefully things can get better for farmers.

0: more soon.
1: Thank you so much for having me.
0: Social media giant Meta has agreed to pay $18 billion to settle claims that Facebook and Instagram harmed children. Meta's social media platforms, Facebook and Instagram, are facing renewed scrutiny over their impact on children. Several states joined the suit, alleging that the tech is designed to keep young users coming back. Research, internal company documents, and whistleblower testimony all have raised concerns about potential harms. Now, after yesterday's landmark settlement, questions remain about what Meta knew and how it responded. Joining us now is Carolyn Gorman, a fellow at the Manhattan Institute. Thank you so much for coming on today.
2: Thanks for having me, Veronica. I'm excited to talk about the case.
0: What's the latest research revealing about how addictive social media can be for children?
2: Well, what the research tells us is that social media has some specific harmful effects on kids, just to put addiction aside for a minute. There's a definite association between social media use, depression, anxiety, lack of sleep, poor self-esteem, and generally negative well-being.
0: As part of this conversation, we do see a push from society and culture to always be plugged into social media and what's happening. When experts describe that this tech can be truly addictive, what does that look like for children?
2: Yeah, thanks for making that distinguishing that, I should say. So comparing social media use to addiction, typically we think of drug addiction, it's sort of scientifically overstated, and legally, definitely, it's kind of inadequate. I think how much control over use people have is important, and this is something that is consistent in surveys. People do not feel like they have control over their social media use, how much they're on it. They want to be spending less time on it, but don't feel like they can. And even among younger cohorts, surveys have shown that young people wish that these platforms didn't exist. So that's really compelling, I think, to think about.
0: As we have seen with these cases mounting, Meta's own internal documents talk about maximizing engagement and even raised questions about what the company knew looking at potential harms to children. How significant do you think these findings are?
2: Well, I think they are significant, and we don't need to prove addiction formally to sort of explain all of these harms. And the internal documents are really sort of damning. The clearest conclusion I think we can draw is that Meta did have substantial internal knowledge of several specific risks to kids and teens: impulsive use, unwanted sexual contact, harmful content, body image effects, and there was a widespread under age 13 use, and that's something that the company was aware of. They also knew that some of their protections were largely ineffective, and kind of sat on that. The settlement, we should say, just to be clear, is not itself an admission by Meta that their platforms are harmful. And in fact, Meta is still maintaining that platforms are not harmful. So it is important to realize that a settlement is not an admission of guilt.
0: Carolyn Gorman, thank you so much.
2: Thanks for having me.
0: Up next on EWTN News Nightly, celebrating Fulton Sheen, how you can take part tonight in a special celebration before the Archbishop's beatification.
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1: Earlier this week, Supreme Knight of the Knights of Columbus, Patrick Kelly, was appointed by Pope Leo to the Dicastery for the Laity, Family, and Life. He recently responded to the nomination, speaking about what he hopes to bring to the Dicastery.
2: For me personally and for the Knights, to bring some of that expertise and that kind of boots on the ground, what is actually working in the area of evangelization and family life and marriage, to bring that to the Dicastery. That's my hope.
1: In Washington, D.C., the Knights of Columbus have inaugurated a new retreat house. The property belonged to the Franciscan Sisters of the Atonement. They operated it from 1932 to 2024. EWTN News' Paula Flynn has more.
3: This ribbon-cutting ceremony and a blessing by Baltimore Archbishop William Edward Laurie marked the inauguration of the new St. John Paul II Retreat House in Washington, D.C. The Knights of Columbus acquired the property in October 2025. It features 40 guest rooms across two floors, as well as a beautiful library, a dining hall, and a chapel. The Supreme Knight of the Knights of Columbus attended the inauguration ceremony. He said the new retreat house will allow men, women, and families to take part in multi-day retreats and deepen their connection with Christ and one another.
2: John Paul II, when you study his life, he was really a man of encounter, right? And I think many of us have stories of encountering him, even if it was just we were in a crowd of thousands. And this is a place of encounter. It's a place to keep his legacy alive, but not in a historic, archival way. That's not what I mean. I mean in a way that is alive and is vibrant and is current.
3: The retreat house sits in a 4-acre wooded property next to St. John Paul II's National Shrine in an area known as Little Rome because of its many Catholic institutions.
4: How do you think this retreat house complements the mission that the shrine is carrying along?
5: Yeah, so people come to the shrine to meet John Paul II, to learn about him, about his life, his amazing biography, the story of how he became this pope, this world historical figure who changed the church and the world for the better. But he didn't start out that way. He started out as a young boy in the south of Poland, and he grew into his vocation. This retreat house enables the shrine to invite others to join in that same work, to grow into our vocations. The idea that we become the man or the woman that God called us to be through growing in the spiritual life.
3: The retreat house opened on the Feast of Our Lady of Częstochowa, one of Poland's most beloved Marian icons. Pilgrims, Polish religious sisters, and families gather together in the spirit the new retreat house hopes to foster, a sense of family.
5: There's so much noise in the world. Family is under so much pressure, particularly men. I know the Supreme Knight has talked about this a lot. Offering a place where people could come and grow closer to our Lord, grow closer to a sense of their vocation as men and women, as mothers and fathers, to bring families together, that fits really neatly, not only into the mission that John Paul II called us to, but to the mission of the Knights of Columbus itself.
3: A place to pause, reflect, and pray. Those attending the inauguration agreed that the nation's capital urgently needed a space like this.
6: To live in any big city, and especially here, you need to get away. And you need silence, and often, you know, the way life is hectic and all kinds of things to do and go places. So we really need, you know, the one way of describing a retreat is a vacation with God.
3: Some said they felt drawn to the shrine because of their personal connection to the Polish saint.
7: Whenever I hear that, do not be afraid, it speaks to me, like especially when I feel like doubting myself. And I always hear that message saying, do not be afraid of, you know, the unknown.
8: My family, from my Polish grandmother to me personally, we have great devotion. My daughter, my oldest daughter, is Emilia, which is the same name as St. John Paul II's mother. And this library is the Emilia's library. So I'm so excited that the Knights will be able to foster devotion to him through this new retreat house.

0: Retreat calendar is already filling up for the rest of this year, with bookings extending into 2027 and early 2028. In Washington, D.C., Paola Flynn, EWTN News Nightly.
1: Earlier this month, a White Sox game turned into a holy night, and it was a hit. The team gave away 40,000 Pope hats to honor their number one fan, Pope Leo XIV. Finally, the Holy Father received his appreciation gift today, thanks to Chicago native Father Tom McCarthy. Now the Pope can add it to his White Sox collection of a ball, cap, bat, and jersey. In just 4 weeks, Archbishop Fulton Sheen will be beatified, but tonight you are invited to a special celebration. Bishop Louis Telka of the Diocese of Peoria in Illinois is hosting the online celebration. It will feature special guests and a look into the life of Fulton Sheen, who was an extraordinary man and communicator. The celebration is tonight at 8:30 Eastern Time. Reserve a spot at kickoff.celebratesheen.com. We thank you for watching tonight. Remember, you can follow us on social media, Facebook, X, YouTube, and Instagram at EWTN News Nightly. I'm Veronica Dudo. Good night and God bless.
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0: At the beginning of the creation, we believe that there was a test given to the angels whether or not they would worship God in his way or not. And we believe that some of them refused, they rebelled against God, they refused to worship and obey him, and they fell, they became the fallen angels or the devils. And from that time, there has been what we can call a cosmic war going on between the forces of good and the forces of evil, and each of us in some way or other is caught up in that war and have to take our place on one side or the other.
1: The fall of Jerusalem to the Chwarezmians in 1244 was a particularly bloody affair. As the Christian inhabitants of Jerusalem tried to reach the coast, they were cut down on the plains of Ramla. Only 300 reached Jaffa out of about 6,000. The vastly outnumbered Franks in Jerusalem put up a strong resistance. But when the Chwarezmians broke into Jerusalem, they went on the rampage. The remaining Christian civilians were found in the Church of the Holy Sepulchre. They were disemboweled before the sepulchre, and the priests were beheaded as they sung Mass. They then destroyed the tombs of the kings and queens of Jerusalem. The Chwarezmians left Jerusalem utterly ruined.

After Jerusalem fell for the second time during the Crusader era, the Christian held lands are now just a strip along the coast and a remnant of the Principality of Antioch in the north. The Christians made alliances with Muslims of Damascus and Homs and rode out to meet a joint Khwarezmian and Egyptian Mamluk army, but were heavily defeated near Laphorbi in Gaza. Urgent calls for help were once again sent out to Europe.

0: In 1246, Pope Innocent IV agreed to call another crusade. But there were problems in Europe. Henry III of England had problems with his powerful nobles. Emperor Frederick II had been excommunicated for his many misdeeds. The Italian city-states were more interested in quarreling with each other, and Spain and Portugal remained committed to the Reconquista. That left only Louis IX of France, who was very devout and loyal to the Church. He knew personally St. Thomas Aquinas, who would frequently dine with the king. King Louis was happily married to Margaret of Provence. However, the formidable mother of Louis, Blanche of Castile, disapproved of her son's pretty young wife. The servants were given orders that whenever Blanche approached her son's rooms, they were to alert the couple, and Queen Margaret would slip away via a narrow back stairs to her own chambers. However, despite Blanche's disapproval, Louis and Margaret had 11 children.
1: Louis was an extraordinarily pious man. He was very keen on collecting relics, such as the Crown of Thorns, for which he built the stunning Saint-Chapelle, which still stands in Paris. But Louis gathered an enormous crusade together, so the plan is an invasion of Egypt. Early on, he's extremely successful, almost surprisingly successful. He takes the city of Damietta on the northern coast and moves down the Nile towards Cairo, where there's a big battle at a place called Mansoura, where against the king's orders, his brother charges on ahead into the city and is then trapped with many of the leading crusader knights. The gates are shut and these men are massacred. All the momentum of the victory is taken away. And after a while, they decide to retreat and the Muslim forces surround them, pick them off. And in the end, the King of France is captured. A terrible blow to Christendom and a real blow to Louis himself.
0: On his first crusade, Louis took his wife, Queen Margaret, with him. When he was captured, she was in Damietta and had just given birth to a son. The Muslims, with their elite Mamluks, had surrounded the city, but she still managed to inspire the defenders of the city, who negotiated a safe passage for her and the garrison. They also paid a large ransom for King Louis and his men.
1: Louis's behavior on the crusade is admirable. I mean, he certainly stays with his men. There was an opportunity during the retreat where perhaps he could have slipped away and got to safety. But he's determined to be the leader, the figurehead, the king that he should be. Louis decides to stay in the Holy Land for a few years. He wants to try and recover the Christian prisoners who were taken in the retreat as he was trying to go back to the northern coast of Egypt. And also he helps to consolidate the castles on the coastline in the Holy Land. He feels a responsibility. He feels he's let people down by this. And it really affects his behavior over the next decades. He becomes very austere, even more austere. He renounces fine clothes and swearing is banned, whether realistically or not. And even to the point where some of his loyal courtiers say, well, you should look a bit more like a king, you know, you're taking this a touch too far.

The Black Madonna here in the Cathedral of Lupui has been venerated by pilgrims since the age of the Crusades. Louis IX brought the Black Madonna back from the Crusades to the Holy Land. This is the same Saint Louis for whom the city of St. Louis is named.

0: By the mid-13th century, the Mongols had formed the largest empire the world had ever known, stretching from China to Europe. In 1258, they sacked Baghdad. The Mongols themselves believed that 200,000 died. Aleppo and Damascus followed. In the face of the advancing Mongol hordes, the Muslim civilian population began to flee to the surviving Christian cities for safety. In 1260, the Mamluk slave warriors under Qutuz defeated the Mongols and drove them out of Syria. On the way back from Egypt, Qutuz was murdered by his rival Baibars, who then took command of the Mamluks.
1: Baibars is brilliant at organizing his troops. He's wonderful at getting large armies together and logistics. He's a great general as well, but also he's treacherous. He's prepared to make a deal with you and then break it. He really is uncompromising in his efforts to destroy his opponents. And it's through Baibars that the great castles of the Crusader states fall. Crête du Chevalier, castles at Tripoli, Antioch. One by one, he takes them year after year after year, and he really breaks the strength of the Franks in the east. Sanctus,
0: Sanctus, Sanctus. After the failure of St. Louis's crusade in the early 1250s, the King of France resolutely wants to recover Jerusalem during his reign. In 1270, he organizes another crusade. This time, he leaves Queen Margaret behind.
1: Again, the attempt is to go to Egypt, and Louis ends up in Tunis in North Africa. And there, hope for alliances don't materialize. He's stuck outside Tunis, and there his army is afflicted by some kind of stomach bug, and many of them die of dysentery, including the king.
0: When Louis died, he had the name of the Holy City on his lips. Louis was determined to live as a true Christian monarch, noble and devout. Crusading for Christendom was a major part of his faith. He attended Mass daily, and because of his holiness and faithfulness to the Catholic faith, he was canonized in 1292. In March 1291, Sultan al-Ashraf gathered a huge Saracen army to attack Acre. The city was choked with up to 40,000 Christian refugees. Acre had become the Christians' capital city. It was also the headquarters of the Templars and the Hospitallers.
2: The Templars and the other major military order, the Hospitallers, did an enormous amount to defend the Holy Land during the nearly two centuries of its existence under Catholic rule, particularly at times when it was hard to find Europeans who were willing to go there and stay. And so they gave everything that they could to try to defend it. It was overwhelming odds. The incredible forces that the Muslims could put into the field at this time was just beyond what the Europeans could deal with. And so eventually it all fell.
0: Franciscans, Dominicans, and the poor Clares were all put to the sword, and women and children were led off into slavery. Soon after, all the other Christian cities fell, apart from a few knights who remained on the island of Ruad. Thus ended the Christian rule of the Holy Land.
3: I believe that there was some truth in some of the accusations laid against the Templars in the

0: early 14th century. What happened was that on the 13th of October, 1307, in the most remarkable example of state power, every Templar in France was arrested by the French government. And the Templars were accused of a succession of crimes, some extremely bizarre, some easily explained away, but some, I think, were probably genuine. Gloria in excelsis
1: Deo. In the 14th century, the King of France, Philip IV, wanted an excuse to suppress the Templars. He could have reformed them with the help of the papacy and straighten out some of the religious problems that existed within the order. However, the King of France wanted the lands and money of the Templars.
0: The Templars were stuck in a constitution which was still mid-12th century. And I explained this by the fact that the Hospitallers and Teutonic Knights, because they also cared for the sick, were more in touch with what was going on in the wider church than the Templars were. No.

Most Templars were good and holy men, prepared to lay down their lives in defense of Christendom. The Pope absolved them and the order, saying also that they were not heretics. But King Philip persuaded the weak Pope to suppress the order anyway. The king burnt 54 Templars in May 1310, and later burnt the Grand Master, Jacques de Molay, and Geoffrey of Charnay, the Master of Normandy, at the stake in Paris. They went to their deaths in true Templar tradition, bravely and with serenity.

0: At the very moment that the Holy Land is being lost, the lands in the Iberian Peninsula, which had been Christian, were becoming Christian again and would remain Christian. And so we have this ultimate success in Spain, as we might be said to have had an ultimate failure in the Holy Land.
1: In Spain now, there are fundamentalist Muslims coming in who are ferociously devout. They are not going to allow the Christians to coexist. This is the time of a life and death struggle between the Muslims and the Christians of Spain. In the great battle of Las Navas de Tolosa in 1212, the Catholic kingdom defeats the Muslims, from which they never recovered. By 1275, there was only a small portion of the Iberian Peninsula left in Muslim hands, Granada and the surrounding area in the south. However, it was not until 1479 that King Ferdinand IV and Queen Isabella unified Spain and in a concerted effort captured Granada in 1492. This was the end of Muslim rule in Spain.

0: At around 1300, the Ottoman state came into existence. It was small at first, but by the time Sultan Mehmed II came to power in 1451, it controlled most of Central and Western Asia Minor, and in Europe had overrun Bulgaria, Serbia, and a large part of Albania. Constantinople finally falls to the Ottomans in 1453. The Ottoman Turks continued to push up into Europe and laid siege to Belgrade. Pope Nicholas V issued a call to crusade, and although enthusiasm for crusading was low, the Hungarian noble, John Hunyadi, was already preparing for an offensive with 40,000 men. 70-year-old St. John Capistrano set off to preach the crusade in many towns and cities in Central Europe, even as far north as Frankfurt. He managed to inspire another 27,000 to take the cross. St. John Capistrano is known as a soldier saint. He was a Franciscan friar, a famous preacher, a theologian and defender of orthodoxy. Although Italian, he came to preach in Northern and Central Europe. So popular were his sermons that the churches could not hold the crowds, so he preached in the open. By the July of 1456, the siege of Belgrade was lifted, and a victory was won by the Crusaders. But the battle for Central Europe was not won, and the Ottomans were pushing into Europe on many fronts.
1: It was certainly within the desire of the various Muslim leaders to conquer Western Europe. They talked about it quite openly. Mehmed II, who conquered this city of Constantinople, promised after he had taken New Rome, which is what this was called, that he would soon reunite the younger sister with the older sister. In other words, he would take the old Rome, just as he had done. And he very nearly did. He invaded Italy in 1480, and had it not been for the fact that he died shortly after the invasion, it's quite possible that he might have been successful taking Rome as well.
0: In 1480, an Ottoman force captured Otranto in southeast Italy. The archbishop was beheaded, fully vested, before the altar, and the priest was sawn in half. The city and its people refused to convert to Islam, and 800 of its men were executed. Pope Francis canonized these martyrs, saying, "As we venerate the martyrs of Otranto, let us ask God to sustain those many Christians who, in these times and in many parts of the world right now, still suffer violence, and give them the courage and fidelity to respond to evil with good."
2: We need to make a distinction between our own rights and other people's rights. We can, if we want, sometimes renounce our own rights. If someone takes away our money, we can let them have it, renouncing our own possession of it. But we can't renounce other people's rights. And so a government or an army, they are entrusted with the safety of their country, and so they don't have the right to renounce that trust and hand over their country to another and aggressive power.
0: In 1529, the Ottoman advance was stopped and repelled here at Vienna. For this, the Habsburgs claimed the title of the bulwark of Christendom.

the Protestant Reformation occurred, it undercut some of the basic components of crusading. One was the authority of the Pope, which the Protestants didn't accept. The other was the concept of indulgence, of doing penance for the temporal penalties due to sin, which the Protestants rejected that as well. So without those, there could be no crusade. In practicality, what that meant was the fighting was left to the Catholics when it came to defending against the Ottoman threat.

0: The Ottomans took the Hungarian city of Buda in 1541. So the Hungarian capital was moved here to Pressburg, today's Bratislava. And it is here in Bratislava Cathedral that the kings and queens of Hungary were crowned for nearly 300 years, while the wars of the Ottomans raged.
1: These wars continued for quite some time.

You can. It's very easy to remember who won almost all of them because it was always the Turks. The Turks had enormous power. They defeated the Christians at almost every turn. The first real reversal of this did not

0: called on the Holy League, and the fleets of Venice, Genoa, Malta, Sicily, Spain, and Naples met the Muslim fleet at Lepanto. The Pope asked the whole of Europe to pray the Rosary, so God would give the Christian armies victory. After the miraculous defeat of the Ottomans at Lepanto, there was no doubt throughout Catholic Europe that the Blessed Virgin had interceded.
1: In 1683, the Ottoman forces were once again at the gates of Vienna. In 1684, the Habsburg Empire, Poland, and Venice formed a Holy League under papal sponsorship to repel the Turks from their lands.
0: The breaking of the two Ottoman sieges of Vienna were very important for Christendom. If Vienna was taken, the whole of Central Europe and perhaps even Northern Europe lay open. The stopping of the Ottoman advance and the enormous, unprecedented growth of Europe, based on Christendom, coincided with the slow decline of the Ottoman Empire.

0: Nowadays, the general public view of the Crusades is rather a negative one. There have been successive generations of historians who have disparaged the Crusades for ideological reasons. This started during the Enlightenment of the 18th century.
1: They redated crusading to the Central Middle Ages, and thereby were able to associate it with what they regarded as superstition and the Dark Ages of church control. They ignored the fact that crusading was not limited to wars against the Muslims in the Holy Land, and was going on until the 18th century.
2: Crusading, in a technical sense, finished centuries ago. Popes no longer call crusades. I think perhaps you could look at the fall of the Order of St. John, Malta, in 1798 as a useful end to the idea of crusading actively. But it's an amazingly enduring idea. People invoke the word, they use the word when they think of a good cause. You have crusades for hospital waiting lists. It's an idea that is positive, has a moral force on its side.
1: The Crusades were successful in the Reconquista of Spain and Portugal. They stopped the Ottoman advance into Europe. Among the Crusaders, there may have been flawed characters and actions, and not everything went to plan. Modern scholarship has proved, though, that most Crusaders were not in it for money or greed. In fact, it cost many of them all their possessions. They endured hardships, starvation, and disease, and many of them paid with their lives, which they gave readily for Christendom, to protect pilgrims and to regain lost Christian lands. For Christ said, "Greater love than this no man hath, that a man lay down his life for his friends."

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3: Welcome to Quebec City, the cradle of the Catholic faith here in North America. I'm Francis Dennis, and welcome to Catholic Canada.

0: Today, we explore the Catholic Missions in Canada, a vital organization that helps keep the faith alive in the country's most remote regions. We'll also travel to Toronto to meet the Sisters of Life, a religious community devoted to offering hope, support, and dignity to women in need. But first, we head to Montreal to discover the legacy of Saint André Bessette and the Saint Joseph's Oratory of Montreal, a place of devotion, prayer, and miracles.
1: Brother André, born Alfred, that was his name. His parents were Clotilde Foissy and Isaac Bessette. He is born in Mont-Saint-Grégoire, which is not very far from Montreal. And he is born in a very poor family with 12 siblings. And he lost his parents when he was young. His father died when he was 10 years old. His mother died when he was 12 years old. So he had a very difficult childhood. He was not educated. He could not go to schools. He moved from one place to the other, from one village to the other, one family to the other. And at the age of 20, he leaves Quebec, Canada, to go to the United States of America. And he was in the northeast part of the US, in Massachusetts, Connecticut, New York, Boston. And after 4 years of life there, doing menial jobs, he comes back to Quebec, first to Sutton and then to Saint-Césaire. That's where he meets with his pastor, Father André Provençal, who helped him to become a religious brother. Father André Provençal knew him from his childhood. So he said, "You're a good man, I'll help you." He wrote a letter of recommendation. In that letter he wrote, "I'm sending you someone who cannot do anything, but he can pray. He's a man of prayer." And at the end of the letter he wrote, "Today I'm sending you a saint," which came true after so many years, when Brother André was canonized saint in 2010. But he had a lot of difficulty to do his novitiate, 1 year of prayer and discernment. He was asked to leave the community after 1 year, but with the intervention of the bishop, then bishop, he was reaccepted in the community. And Brother André of the Congregation of Holy Cross got his first appointment, obedience, to be the doorkeeper of Notre Dame College. And Notre Dame College was a famous college, so many students were studying there. So Brother André was just opening the door and closing the door for all students and teachers and parents. And he became friend with all of them. He invited them to come and pray with him in the chapel in the college. That's where everything started. When people prayed with him, when students prayed with him, they got healings and miracles from God. Brother André prayed through the intercession of Saint Joseph. So there were so many miracles and healings taking place when Brother André prayed through the intercession of Saint Joseph. So he became famous. People went to him, and he wanted to build a chapel for Saint Joseph because

She always prayed through the intercession of Saint Joseph. So the students went and told their teachers, their parents, and so they all came to know about Brother Andre. They all wanted to come and see him at the college, but it was not possible to welcome all of them at the college because this is an institution. Brother Andre at the same time wanted to build a chapel for Saint Joseph, and he got permission to build a chapel. And then in 1904, he constructs with his friends this small chapel, primitive chapel for Saint Joseph. So Brother Andre always said, it's not I who heal, it's Saint Joseph who prays for you, it's Jesus himself who heals. God is a healer. So he always sent people to Saint Joseph and to Jesus. Go receive Jesus in the Holy Communion, go and worship, adore Jesus in the Blessed Sacrament. Come, I'll pray for you through Saint Joseph. This is what he said. So when the small chapel was constructed, Brother Andre was asked to move to the chapel as the guardian of the oratory. Oratory means a prayer house. So then he asked for a priest because a mass has to be celebrated in the new chapel. So the superior said, no, there is no priest available. All are busy. They have their own work to do. And then Brother Andre said, I cannot go to the new place without having a priest with me. So the superior gave him a priest and he was blind. But Brother Andre said, that's fine. Give me the blind priest. And to the priest, Father Clement, he said, Father, you will say the mass. And Father said, no, I cannot say the Mass, I'm blind, I cannot read the Gospel. And Brother Andre said, yes, you will say the Mass. So this priest was healed. He got back his sight.

And so he remained with Brother Andre all through his mission in the oratory. Even when Brother Andre died in 1937, his Father Clement was there. So there were thousands of people who were coming to the new chapel, the oratory, in 1904. They were standing outside for the mass. And in Montreal, it's very cold during winter. And so people asked for a big church. So this project was made to build the largest church dedicated to Saint Joseph in the world, which took almost 50 years to construct. So Brother Andre died in 1937 on a cold winter day on January 6th, and over a million people came to Montreal to see their friend for a last time. So which means Brother Andre touched hearts and minds of millions of people during his lifetime. He became a brother for all. He was very approachable, just like any one of us. And he was friendly with people. He would not keep a distance from everyone. He would just go, be with them, invite them, come pray. I'll pray for you through Saint Joseph. So a friendly brother. So that's why we say Brother Andre, a friend, a brother, and a saint. Yeah, Brother Andre was always humble and simple. He remained simple. He welcomed people, listened to them, and he blessed them and prayed for them. And he was always going around. He did not sit always in the oratory. He was moving around, going across Canada to the United States of America, speaking about his project. He always had a statue of Saint Joseph in his hand. I'm told that when he was in Montreal, he was going around visiting the sick and the suffering people, going to the hospitals, to the houses, and so many places. So Brother Andre always had this project in his mind when he went around speaking about Saint Joseph's oratory, and he brought in goodness to all the people around him. The legacy of Brother Andre continues. The oratory has become a place for all the people. It's a sacred place. People from different confessions of faith, they all come here. There are so many celebrations of masses and confessions and counseling service and blessing of. And we can see that over 2 million people come to the oratory. That's the largest church dedicated to Saint Joseph in the world. But we try to be humble and simple in the same way of Brother Andre. Welcome.

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1: Across Canada, religious communities respond to the call to serve the most vulnerable. In Toronto, the Sisters of Life dedicate their mission to protecting the sanctity of human life. Through their presence, they accompany women facing unexpected pregnancies, offering hope, healing, and a path forward in the hearts of Canada's Queen City.
2: So our community was founded really as the church's response to a great need in our culture, the need for the protection of human life. So the Sisters of Life started in Canada in 2007 with three sisters, and currently we're eight sisters living and working in downtown Toronto. We began a mission of crisis pregnancy help to serve women that were vulnerable to abortion. So in Canada, there's approximately 100,000 abortions every year, and it's estimated that one in three Canadian women will experience abortion in their lifetime. So those numbers are very high, and they're women that are in the pews, in our parishes, in our workplaces, in our circles of friends, that are carrying a lot of pain over many years, and it's a great sorrow and a tragedy that something as traumatic as abortion is offered to them when they're overwhelmed and seeking support.
3: In any given day, we could be involved in a number of different things in our ministry. So a lot of the work that we do is accompaniment of women who are pregnant. So just whatever is going to help support them to being able to embrace the gift of motherhood that's been entrusted to them. So as with any gift of motherhood, you know, for us as spiritual mothers, it's a lot of patient accompaniment over time, receiving the joys that the women carry, receiving the heaviness in their hearts, their fears, anything that they need to talk about. We just help kind of support them emotionally, spiritually, and then get them connected with the practical things that they're going to need to be able to embrace this gift of life. We also have a mission for women who are suffering after abortion to help them encounter the mercy and love of Jesus. And it's really a beautiful ministry of reverence, actually, to help show these women that that God sees them, He sees their pain, and He wants to bring about a restoration or a resurrection in their lives in this place. So it's a gift of helping to show them that they're loved in this place where they've experienced a lot of shame, or perhaps have been believing a lie that they're unlovable because of a choice that they've made. In our Hope and Healing ministry, we serve women of all ages, but most often we find that it's women who have lived with this pain for sometimes decades. So women in their 50s or in their 60s. And it just confirms this beautiful truth every day that God is always seeing us, is always moving us toward our ultimate destiny in heaven, and that He never stops pursuing our hearts. So for many women, you know, they've buried this pain away for many years, but often a little bit later in life, there might be more space or openness to begin a journey of healing. And then we help accompany them toward that journey of healing and this beautiful gift of receiving a greater wholeness of heart in a place that's been very wounded. God of truth. So every day we celebrate the sacrifice of the Mass. We have a Eucharistic Holy Hour. We pray the Rosary. We have times of silent meditation. And within this life of prayer, you know, bringing all of our needs to the Lord and bringing Him everything that we carry in our hearts and in our mission, we first receive His love so that we then have something to pour out to those that we serve.
4: Good afternoon, Sisters of Life. This is Sister Rose Patrick.
5: When I was 2 months away from graduating Teachers College and I had a job lined up for me at the board that I work for right now, I found out that I was pregnant, and I had only been engaged for a couple months as well. I ended up meeting the sisters through that experience. So I was really scared when I found out I was pregnant. Ironically, I was scared because I was so active in my church. I didn't want to upset anyone at the church because I was actually part of the youth ministry. I helped run Sunday school, and I didn't want anyone to be uncomfortable with

0: someone who's pregnant that's not married. Because I always used to turn to the church in any type of a situation, I would turn to the church, but this was the one instance where I thought, I really don't know if I can turn to the church. I feel like they might judge me. And in fact, I received everything but judgment. They were so gracious to me, so kind to me. They embraced me, they loved me just as Jesus would. But for women who are going through a difficult pregnancy, I guess my best piece of advice is that you don't have to walk through it alone. And just like the Sisters of Life who helped me emotionally, there's no shame in reaching out to those organizations. And that, honestly, that baby will change you. And that's all the help that you need is that baby. My hopes are that more and more people get to learn about how wonderful the Sisters of Life are and how you can go to them no matter what your belief system is, no matter what where you are in life, whether you are financially well off or you're struggling mentally or if you're struggling financially or any type of situation, you can always go to the Sisters of Life. And I wish more people knew about them. I guess the one wish I have for the Sisters of Life is just that their name just becomes a well-known thing because they're so wonderful. And I genuinely don't know where I would be today without them.
1: For the legal protection of every human life, especially in the United States and Canada.
2: As in everywhere where we operate as Sisters of Life, I think always our hope is to help build a culture of life. As Sisters of Life, we have the gift of sharing this charism that we've been entrusted with, this truth that all life is good. And so sometimes we'll engage in public speaking or hosting adoration events for the public to come and pray with us. So we have the gift of, in between our other ministries, just speaking on the truth of the dignity of human life. And just knowing that there's so much hopelessness and despair often surrounding human life, I think that's just something that's on my heart a lot, just to continue sharing the truth that with God, there is always hope.

0: Our community life as Sisters of Life is very extensive, and it's the life of a religious family. We live a very beautiful family life as far as praying together and meals together and recreation, playing music, ice skating. And that's really as a witness to the need for family life and to uphold family life in the culture. So we witness to that too in our religious community, just life-giving relationships with sisters. But primarily, first, we're in relationship with the Lord, and we are gathered around Him in the Eucharist, so then we can live together as a community. I think the greatest hope is that we are faithful to our charism in the defense of human life, and we continue to be blessed through our fidelity with vocations and people to serve who really are seeking to know the goodness of their life. I think in our community life, it's always a revelation to me, the unique person of each sister and what a gift it is to live in community with them. And community life is demanding. It's also the greatest source of joy over a lifetime in religious life. And so I'm blessed with, over the years, many friendships here in Toronto and in the wider community with many sisters. And that takes the form of just being together, recreating together, sharing our spiritual lives, and being sisters in Christ.
1: While faith flourishes in Canada's major cities, it often struggles to survive in remote areas. For over a century, Catholic missions in Canada has supported priests, religious, and lay people serving in isolated communities where the faithful may be few but remain deeply committed. Thanks to their ministry, the sacramental life and the presence of the Church reach even the farthest corner of the country.
2: In 1908, the Holy Father gave a mandate to Catholic missions in Canada. We raise funds for missions throughout Canada, so there's over 200 mission areas. The corporation, Catholic Missions in Canada as a charity, has five objectives. We call it missionary sustenance, so they need a place to live, food, utilities, vehicle, to keep the

0: missionary in the field. That's about 80% of what we do now. And then we provide funding for buildings and properties, catechetical teaching, and sacramental preparation. Where there aren't priests, and there are a lot of places where there aren't priests, we have lay missionaries, or the community brings someone forward, and we provide funding for training of lay leaders in communities. And we have bursaries for seminarians studying for mission dioceses. Mission work is living the gospel, living the values that Christ taught us to love God, our neighbor, and ourselves, to forgive, to being a witness to Jesus Christ, and to bring the joy of Christ, the joy of the Trinity, the hope of everlasting life with God.
1: Well, the Diocese of Whitehorse is vast. So in total, I have an area of 723,000 kilometers, which is all of Italy, Austria, and Poland together. And so you travel long distances, but at the end you get only a small group of people. But the small group of people are very solid. Most of them are our brothers, First Nations, and they have always been there in generations past when the Oblates were here working. I think that the work that they did speaks strongly of what the church is here. Certainly now we have the challenge of the small communities, and some of the elders are too old to come to church, and the younger generation is not very active, but it's more or less like in every part of the world. Here the bishop has to do his own things. And of course there is a lot of pastoral work, going to visit the sick, going to visit the schools, blessing the homes, and doing a bit of everything. I even go every Friday to the correctional center here in the Yukon, and I do service for a couple of hours most of the time. And it's very rewarding, you know, to be there and to minister to the brothers and sisters who are in the prisons. And they really appreciate that.
2: Thank you.
3: All the best,
2: Bye-bye.
1: I stay here in the cathedral once a month, and I celebrate all the masses so as to keep that connection. But overall, there is a participation that is integral. In other words, they're all united. Also, here in the diocese, we have 7 priests presently. And so, because of the 22 missions that we have in the diocese, we all worship together, we all journey together in a synodal way. And I must say that over the years, I have seen this integration and the joy of being together and celebrating together, like is the case, for example, of Teslin.
4: The last 13 years, I've been the pastoral administrator of a small First Nations mission in Teslin, Yukon. This mission here, the Immaculate Heart of Mary, was first founded in 1938. It was the Oblates that were the founding priests here and still very much loved by, the elders that remember them. But during the time of the World War II, making the Alaska Highway, the American Army provided this beautiful tabernacle, the teepee. These walls are soaked in prayer. I love the mission, and I still go according to the mission that Bishop Gary Gordon gave to me. All I want you to do is pray, play your guitar, and drink coffee with your neighbors. That's what I do. It's a Charles de Foucault kind of life.

0: gift and my joy is just to become friends with people. And over the years, as you become friends, people open up, healings happen. People are coming to church now who have been really, really deeply hurt, you know, residential schools. Friendship heals a lot, but people respect me and they're grateful because I care for their elders and that I'm here in times of trouble. And there are always times of trouble. The main reason that I was asked to come here is just simply that there are not nearly enough priests to cover every mission that we have in the Yukon. So I'm here, and maybe we will have Mass once a month. Right now it tends to be once a month. There have been times in the past when we've gone 3, 4, or 5 months without a Mass.
1: The Lord has done great things for us. We are filled with joy from true God, begotten, not made, consubstantial.
0: The deepest belief in our Catholic faith, that's what makes us different from the whole rest of the world, is our belief in the Eucharist. That's what keeps me going.

0: I put it up like this. Because it was, I put it in the wind.
1: The hope that I have here for the Yukon is that the people may encounter the love of God. That they may know that there is someone that loves them in a way that they cannot even imagine. Over the years, I have seen many missionaries who have come here. That will be my goal and everything that I do here, as to unite the people, as to bring God to the people, and that no one is excluded, that we are all one family here in the Yukon.
2: From the silent prayer of Saint André Bessette in Montreal to the compassionate service of the Sisters of Life in Toronto and the tireless zeal of missionaries in distant lands, the spirit of the Church moves from coast to coast. And here in Quebec City, a city founded on this very gift of God, its people continue to uphold and embody that legacy. Thank you for joining us. I'm Francis Dennis, and see you next time for another episode of Catholic Canada.

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1: The Catholic University of America is opening its academic year. 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From the Basilica of the National Shrine of the Immaculate Conception, the Catholic University of America's Mass of the Holy Spirit.
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0: Welcome. Well, you're at home with Jim and Joy, and you are an important part of our EWTN family. And we are so delighted that you've welcomed us in. 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Well, today we are welcoming Nell Angievsky to our show. Nell is an experienced shrine guide who's traveled the world and explored far-flung cities around the world. 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Yeah. And it will bless your life. 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
1: Well, we are so blessed. I think I had seen a trailer on Hidden Gems, but I didn't see any of the shows, you know? And so, of course, we've watched several of the shows now. And I want to tell you, it is beautiful. I just said, this is even more than I had hoped. I don't know, the color's so vivid, the places, the shrines that you go to, inside, outside, just beautifully done. They must have a lot of drones or something, all different shots from all different angles. So it's very captivating. It's beautiful. We need to see beautiful things. And then kind of how she shares, and evidently the scripts are written by people that they're expert in these fields. So, I mean, you're really getting educated. It's good for you. It's good for your children. The history is there. And then there's so many dimensions with each shrine. It's so unique. I just figure, well, you go into a shrine, a place, maybe there's a relic there, and then there is certain things there or statues and so on. But then there's related things that are there that you get to see, artifacts and other stuff. So it's just absolutely beautiful. I'm so glad that we're doing the shows. And you are going to be so blessed if you haven't seen any of these shows. So go to Hidden Gems, EWTN, and take in these shows. Plenty more to come. We'll be right back. Please don't go away.

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7: He is beloved by all for giving his life in a time of war. Father Vincent Capodanno is remembered as a brave hero who ministered to our servicemen and women. Now, in honor of Father Vincent, the Most Reverend Timothy Broglio, Archbishop for the Military Services, will celebrate Holy Mass at the Basilica of the National Shrine of the Immaculate Conception in Washington, D.C. That's the Mass for the Servant of God, Father Vincent Capodanno, Thursday at 6:30 p.m. Eastern on EWTN.
8: Welcome back. Well, our guest today is Nell Andrzejewski, and she is the host of EWTN's Hidden Gems, Catholic Shrines in America. Well, Nell, we welcome you to At Home. We're excited to have you.
9: Thank you.
8: And we want you to tell our family about this new show, Hidden Gems, Shrines in America.
9: It's really wonderful. We have a series of shows that are taking people through different beautiful historically rich sacred sites, Catholic sacred sites in the United States. And our history goes back before the United States, actually. We've hit the 250 mark with the United States, but St. Augustine, Florida, mm-hmm. for example, is a, there's a shrine, Our Lady of La Leche, which was established in the 1500s, 460 some years ago, is when the first Mass on the continental U.S. was prayed.
10: Yes. That really comes across so beautifully. We had been to Our Lady of La Leche,
9: okay.
10: personally and so on, but it was like, I missed so much after I saw your show. I just said, like, I missed so much when I was there. I didn't know all of that. There's right. other places for me to go and so on. And just the historic nature as well as the beauty mm-hmm. of that place, like you mm-hmm. were saying, like the first Mass being held mm-hmm. there. And you know, the name of the priest that did it, Father Lopez Menendez, who came, I mean, I guess it's one of the most historic sites in our country regarding the Catholic faith.
9: It really is. It's a birthplace of our faith in the nation, in our land. It's this place where, well, the sacrifice of the Mass was offered, and the thanksgiving was taken up to God for not just for the travels of getting across that ocean. I can only imagine, but for all time. You know, so it's this place of deep history. I mean, they have an archaeological dig there mm-hmm. now, and they're uncovering what for a time had been covered up in regards to the history of the location of the place.
10: Yeah, that's an amazing aspect when mm-hmm. we watch that one. Mm-hmm. This thing just keeps going on and on, and new things are surfacing. Mm-hmm. And it's amazing just to be that in touch with the history of that site. And your shows do that. I mean, there's so many dimensions right. to each shrine you're going to. I haven't seen them all, but we've seen several of them. And so it's like, wow, this is just so beautiful.
9: Right.
10: The unique things that are there. What's the history of the miraculous medal? What is that all about anyway? A lot of us still don't understand. I thought that was in France, but we're doing America. Like, what is that about? And you just, right. there's so many aspects, so much learning to take place that you pour forth.
9: Yeah, and that's what I've found myself. I kind of know the story of the miraculous medal. I've worn one, since, for a long time. I've understood what this is. But to go to these places, to view the shows, you get this more rich understanding because of the local devotion that was entrusted with this message. Mm-hmm. So in the United States, we have these places that are entrusted with a message that might be very old.
10: Yeah.
9: And yet it's becomes fresh and new and

0: and rooted in a particular location, stateside.
1: Yeah.
0: So even though it was 1830 in Rudebach when St. Catherine and Our Lady spoke, it was not too long after that in the United States where that took root here and is currently fruitful. Mm-hmm. So the history and then the connection between the communion of saints on different sides of the pond is there. And then that going, it you go someone, you go somewhere, and then you go out with what it is that you've been given. Mm-hmm. So the miraculous medal is, it's a little object. It's a very small object, but it's something that has great significance, great grace that's attached
1: yeah.
0: to it.
1: Yeah. And when we went to the one in St. Augustine with La Leche in the beautiful little chapel, and it holds like 15, 20 people maybe, right? It's
0: right.
1: so beautiful. But couples have gone there for really who were struggling with fertility issues, right? And so, and then they go back when they have a child, when that miracle does happen for them, and the life-giving of that pilgrimage for those families, right? And to say, this mattered, this made a difference. And that's just one that has an example like that.
0: Right, right. And these places are, I'm going to say pedestrian and not in some sort of demeaning sort of way, but they're not, it's not an auditorium. You're not going there for a show. There's not, this is not a marketplace. It's not a commercial endeavor. This is a place that has deep spiritual roots and just this quiet intentionality of place and of purpose, stability there. So Our Lady of La Leche, for example, that you mentioned in St. Augustine, Florida, the tenderness of the mother is once again opened up to us and a place where we can find refuge. And it's not a huge location.
1: Right.
0: It's 1 acre. It's on 1 acre, the sacred acre. But then you have these other shrines too that are very large and have very large expressions of the faith. So I'm thinking of Iowa. Outside of Sioux City, Iowa, there is a 33-foot statue of the Blessed Mother. This huge icon of the gift that God has given us and in humanity through His Mother. And then also another statue of the Sacred Heart of Jesus, very large statues on acres of land with lots of outdoor space where you can walk and pray and meditate. And it's one of the most educational locations. They have plaques about different saints and different apparitions of Our Lady.
1: Yeah. And like you said, you go there. Most people who go are on a pilgrimage, right? And so they're looking to have an encounter with the saints and there be a relic there, something for them to meditate on and to have a deeper, maybe they're looking for conversion, maybe they're looking for a healing, but it's going to enrich and enhance their faith journey.
0: Some of them are not looking for anything, I think. I think they just are like, what's that? Like, I've heard about this place, maybe. I'm thinking of both places I just mentioned, Holy Trinity, Queen of Peace Shrine with those giant statues. They might come out of curiosity.
1: Yeah.
0: And they do. I'm thinking also of the Grotto of the Redemption. So this is a pretty odd sort of place because it's in the middle of nowhere. I mean, you have flat land, tabletop flat, Iowa, and on it is built up this large, like a city block of rocks of precious metals and petrified wood and precious gems and not a saber tooth, but you know, a petrified fossil is in it, you know, I mean, but it's all designed to show the story of redemption. So I think people do come out of curiosity or wanting to see something really special and not necessarily because they're seeking God, but God is there. And that's why the shrines exist, is because of His presence in the world.
2: Yeah. Well, it's important. Like I was sharing with you before the show, I was trying to understand the distinction, you know, what is a shrine versus a parish?
0: Right.
2: And shrines could be separate from a parish. Parish is a community of people, they're marrying people and so on. The shrine is a particular place, dealing with a saint or something in particular, but it's sacred. That could be in a parish, the shrine itself. So share a little bit about that.
0: True, true. Yes. Yeah. So you can have a parish church and within it have a shrine. So the in

0: Missouri, Our Lady of the Miraculous Medal, or in Chicago at St. Jude. There's a parish church in Pennsylvania, Our Lady of the Miraculous Medal. It's a basilica, and it has all the sacraments there, marriage, and et cetera. But there is a section in the church that has become a very powerful corner of devotion,
1: right,
0: by which we come to know Christ. Mm-hmm. So through Our Lady, or through in Chicago at St. Jude Shrine.
1: Yeah.
0: There's a little corner and, mm-hmm, and a relic of St. Jude, one of the apostles in, yeah, Chicago. Mm-hmm. Like, mm-hmm, this connects in a physical way the spiritual realities.
1: Yeah. They're telling me we have the trailer to Hidden Gems.
0: So
1: it's really,
0: okay,
1: important that we, yeah, take a look at this trailer, and I think you'll catch even better visually what we're trying to say here.
2: Rich in Catholic culture, is closer than you think.
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1: That's a little taste of kind of catching it. Now, that wasn't really Father Lopez. But that's a part of what you do at various sites. So, I mean, it's not only that you're seeing everything that's there, which is just wonderful enough, and all the different shots that you have of that, mm-hmm, the aspects of it, mm-hmm, then all of a sudden these things, you get like dramatic reenactments. That's a big deal to, mm-hmm, have that.
0: Right, right. I think that really does help viewers really to get into the story, to see who it was who was behind the building of the shrine. Why is this here? Mm-hmm. Who was it who had that faith, who made something so concrete, so lovely, so attractive, and so enduring? So that story, that part of the story, is often told with these episodes on Hidden Gems, as well as maybe the story of the devotion that, mm-hmm, happens to be there.
1: Yeah. You mentioned the St. Jude one. Mm-hmm. Okay, where's that located again?
0: That one's in Chicago.
1: Okay, mm-hmm, in Chicago. We watched that one, and I don't know what it was about that one, but I just was really getting moved for some reason. Mm-hmm. I do have a grandson by the name of Jude.
4: You
1: who
4: do.
1: Had real difficulty at his birth and so on. But yeah, I mean, you had a time there where you said, and here's the thousands of requests. There's thousands of requests coming, mm-hmm, into this place. And you just think of all those people and their need and what they're doing. And you said weekly or bi-weekly, like they're getting thousands of requests.
0: Stacks.
4: Yeah, that was like unbelievable.
0: Yeah, it's beautiful. Because there's this network of prayer that goes out from these places that is like concentrated in that location, mm-hmm, in order to have that real connection. So you have a shrine, and maybe it's a little bit hidden, or a little bit out of the way, even if it's in the middle of a city. But that ends up bringing the world to it, to Christ, really. So people are, they put the petitions underneath the statue,
4: yeah,
0: of St. Jude, right,
4: mm-hmm,
0: near his relic, because no one could pray enough for, mm-hmm, all of those intentions. So we need the intercession of those who have gone before us. And at each place, actually, I really love the candle rooms. They're often, mm-hmm, there's usually an area where there's a place to light a candle.
1: Yeah.
0: And I find those areas very beautiful, mm-hmm, in their aesthetic.
4: Yes.
0: Because they're usually very nicely appointed. Mm-hmm. But also in the power of the prayer that is represented.
1: Mm-hmm.
0: Through the light that's left behind.
4: And that visible
1: incredible
4: witness, I mean, it was so serene. It was beautiful. And the point is to, I would hope, to deliver us from the noise of this world, mm-hmm, right? For everything that is ugly in this world that's coming across the networks and into our minds and into our feet of our brain.
0: Mm-hmm.
4: And when you watch the shows, you're like, this is good for my soul. Like, I need this. And so it was so enriching, right? We were so blessed, especially with St. Jude's and Danny Thomas and that whole beautiful connection and how he made a commitment, right? He asked for a favor. He got blessed. And he's like, I'm gonna do this.
0: Right.
4: Tell our family
1: the
4: story.
0: Oh, well, yeah. He was pretty dry up in regards to his acting career. He wasn't going anywhere with it. And he made a promise to St. Jude, if he, help me out and I will spread your story, I will tell your story. And then his career.

0: career took off, and he did, and he made major fundraisers and helped out to establish really the devotion to St. Jude. And to help
1: and the hospital
2: and that beautiful hospital, right?
1: Great. Incredible. Mm-hmm. We're going to take a break at this point and hold you over for the final segment.
0: Okay.
1: And so maybe you can introduce us to a few other places. So we'll be right back. There's plenty more to come. It's Hidden Gems. And you're going to want to, if you haven't seen any of these shows, they're absolutely beautifully done and very instructive. We'll be right back. Don't go away.

0: She hated publicity. She suffered the celebrity. But she accepted it if it was going to help the poor.
1: She was strong. She was firm. She was a tough cookie. She was tough in Jesus. She wanted to love until it hurts.
2: For Mother Teresa, there were no expendable people. Everyone has dignity and worth because everyone is made in the image of God.
3: Lord, make me a channel of your peace, that where there is hatred, I may bring love.

0: before Mother Angelica, there was Fulton J. Sheen.
1: It does not require much time to make us a saint. It requires only much love.
0: The greatest communicator in the 20th century.
2: The only way one can ever remake society is by remaking persons.
0: The original Catholic media pioneer.
3: Unless there's the Good Friday in life, there will never be the Easter Sunday. 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
1: Bye now. God love you.
4: Welcome back. Well, we're finishing our conversation with Nell. Now, Nell, we want you to tell our family, what does it take to make this show come off?
5: It takes quite a lot of work. Mm-hmm. A lot of collaboration with a lot of different people. Our scriptwriter is phenomenal. Experts in the field in regards to knowing really the shrines throughout America. And then just the different people that we need to pull together to tell the story, all the experts that are lined up in yeah. order to do that. And I honestly, I got to give a kudos to the whole reproduction team that does the historical reproductions of the different facets mm-hmm. of these shrines, because I think they really do a lot of work, a phenomenal job of getting the story told. So, yeah. I mean, there's a lot of pre and post. And then shooting at the shrines, we definitely use drone work. I think that is expert.
4: Yeah.
5: Just beautiful drone work and excellent footage. I know when I'm there, one of the things that I appreciate about the shrines is that I get to bring all the viewers with me. Mm-hmm. I really do. I have a little silver notebook that I, you know, jot down each shrine, where do I go, and special intentions that I have myself, but then it's always EWTN viewers. Mm-hmm. And so when we're producing the show, it's not just a show, it's an actual, mm-hmm. we're actually going to experience and to receive graces and to beg graces to give out.
6: Yes. Mm-hmm.
5: So that when you are able to hear something, when you watch it, that touches your heart, that's the grace of the shrine mm-hmm. that's coming through.
6: Well, that's happening.
4: Yeah.
6: I just want to say.
4: That's real.
6: That's happening. That's our experience.
5: Yeah. Mm-hmm.
6: And like I said, with the St. Jude one in particular, I was just connecting so much. And I said, I watched a few other ones. And so different ones connect in different ways with you. I didn't even know why that one in particular was a guy. Mm-hmm. I said, you know, something was really happening to me mm-hmm. when I watched the St. Mm-hmm. Jude one here that was here. Yeah, it's just a grace. It's

charism. It's something that's coming forth. And you, people are going to want to go to these places if they can. You're bringing them there. It's happening. But it's like, wow, I want to experience that place where thousands and thousands of people are pouring out their hearts in need, and it's all getting

live on the EWTN channel Sunday at 6 p.m. Eastern Time. You will be very blessed. You will have an encounter with these particular places, why they're holy, what they're emphasizing, who they're emphasizing, what aspect of our faith they're emphasizing. It's a real happening for you and for the entire family. So join us again tomorrow with Nell Andrzejewski and the Hidden Gems of Catholic Shrines in America. You're an important part of this family. You're never alone. You're always at home with Jim and Joy. Bye now.

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10: Journey to see the very last home of the Virgin Mary. Christians were seen not just as odd, but as a threat. I finally made it nearly 200 feet underground in what was once a hidden, rock-hewn, cross-shaped church. So a 4th century Catholic bishop from right here in Myra became the world's most cherished and recognizable gift giver. The bishops knew a council was needed, but it was Constantine who called them here to Nicaea. The mission was risky, yet for those willing to listen, it carried the power of life.
11: 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Plus, the president announces his pick to lead the FDA. Why pro-lifers are expressing optimism. 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
13: So welcome to this semi-quincentennial minute where we celebrate America's 250th birthday. Today I want to talk about the bells that rang on the 200th anniversary of America, the bicentennial, that will ring again on this semi-quincentennial on July 4th at 2 p.m. Eastern. And so I expect that we all will be paying attention. If you have some bells, ring them. If you know your church has bells, have them ring the bells, so we can come together and remember and be thankful to God for the country he's given us, and to take the time to do that and make the day, in whatever way you can, a special day by preparing for it, by getting, you know, like Advent, you prepare for Christmas, prepare for in a principled way so you can, when you get to that point, you really know what you're celebrating and you really know what your task is ahead to help redirect the country away from the awful non-American direction it's going. So, but really enjoy those bells and be a part of it. Thank you for listening. This has been another semi-quincentennial minute.

0: 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To do this, you must be attentive to your daily duty. 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Avoid vice. Practice virtue. Cling to the sacraments and live in the Trinity. 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
1: Hello, friends, and welcome back to our 10-part spiritual retreat series titled Work Out Your Salvation, The Theology of Faithfulness to Daily Duty, based on St. Paul's letter to the Philippians, chapter 2, verses 12 through 15. Our talk this half hour is episode number 5, Understand the Reality Between Vice and Virtue, Part 1. The first letter of St. Peter, what I like to affectionately call the first papal encyclical, because that's exactly what it is, the second letter of St. Peter in the New Testament being the second papal encyclical, tells us this in 1 Peter 1, 13 through 14. Gird the loins of your understanding. Live soberly. Set all your hopes on the gift to be conferred on you when Jesus Christ appears. As obedient sons, do not yield to the desires that once shaped you in your ignorance. There's two great quotes by two great saints, Padre Pio and St. Elizabeth Ann Seton, one of our own great American saints. They're similar in their wording. They're conveying the same truths that kind of bounces off this passage from 1 Peter we just heard. And these two quotes from Padre Pio and St. Elizabeth Ann Seton go like this. St. Padre Pio says, "My past, O Lord, to your mercy, my present to your love, and my future to your divine providence." I like to add, amen, because it's such a beautiful prayer. My past, O Lord, to your mercy, my present to your love, and my future to your divine providence. Now listen to St. Elizabeth Ann Seton. Oh my God, forgive what I have been, correct what I am, and direct what I shall be. And again I add, amen. Another beautiful prayer from another beautiful saint of our one holy Catholic and Apostolic Church. St. Philip Neri, the founder of the Oratorian Fathers, upon awakening each morning when he got up out of bed, he would say this morning offering, which tells me that he had great self-knowledge. He knew what his weaknesses were, and he knew what his strengths were, the weaknesses to begin to want to root them out, the strengths to want to begin to advance them. This was St. Philip Neri's morning offering. Quote, O God, watch over your Philip today, because if you do not, your Philip will betray you before the day is over. Amen. O God, watch over your Philip today, because if you do not, your Philip will betray you before the day is over. That tells me that St. Philip Neri had great self-knowledge, acknowledging his weaknesses to begin to uproot them, acknowledging what his strengths are to want to advance them, and to stay on the straight and narrow, advancing in virtue all the while. St. John Vianney wrote this, "The person of true sanctity is one who is just as consciously aware of the dark side of himself as he is for the need for the grace and mercy of God. He holds both in a balance." Why is this important? I'll tell you. Because if all we do is focus on our dark side and believe there's no hope for us in regards to vice and sin and so forth, it could lead to the sin of despair. But if all we do is focus on the love and mercy of God with no real improvement in our life and remain sinning and with a life of vice, it could lead to the sin of presumption. We don't want to presume on God's mercy, but we also do not want to despair of God's mercy. That's very important to remember. Again, St. Jean-Marie Vianney

gives us that great, great counsel. Titus chapter 2 says, "The grace of God has appeared, offering salvation to all. It trains us to reject godless ways and worldly desires and live temperately, justly, and devoutly in this age." Romans 13 says, "Let us live honorably as in daylight, not in carousing and drunkenness, not in sexual excess and lust, not in quarreling and jealousy. Rather, put on the Lord Jesus Christ." He's the head, right? We are the members. We want to emulate the head. The third letter of St. John, verse 11, says, "Do not imitate an evil example, but follow what is good. Whoever does what is good is of God." And Exodus chapter 23, verse 2, "You shall not allege the example of the many as an excuse for doing wrong or evil. Nor shall you, when testifying in a lawsuit, side with the many in perverting justice." Psalm 8, verse 13 says, "The fear of the Lord is to hate evil." And we've already established in our first two episodes that that fear is to be a filial fear and not a servile fear. A fear of the child, in other words, who doesn't want to disappoint the parent precisely because he knows the parent loves him. Monsignor Charles Pope, whose writing I admire greatly, says this, "This is what love does. It speaks the truth and warns of error." Quote, end quote. What a great bumper sticker that would make today, 20-some years into this third millennium, huh? This is what love does. It speaks the truth and warns of error. The Catechism of the Catholic Church gives us the Church's official definition of vice in number 1866 of the Catechism. We read, "A vice is a habit acquired by repeated sin in violation of the proper norms of human morality. The vices are often linked with the seven capital sins." That's a very important point, which we will come back to. "Repentance for sin and confession may restore grace to a soul, but the removal of the ingrained disposition to sin or vice requires much effort and self-denial until the contrary virtue is acquired." In other words, the words of absolution in the sacrament of confession do not function as a magic wand and you're cured of that particular vice. No. What the words of absolution do, indeed what absolution does in confession, is it puts you back in a state of God's sanctifying grace, with no known mortal or venial sin on your soul, provided you've made a good, holy, reverent confession, thereby putting you back in a state of that sanctifying grace, giving you the seven gifts and the 12 fruits of the Holy Spirit to begin now to work on that sinner vice and overcome it by practicing actions that promote the opposite virtue that cancels out the vice. St. Basil the Great says, "The definition of vice is as follows. It's the wrong use, in violation of the Lord's command, of what has been given us by God for a good purpose." Amen to that. The wisdom of the saints. St. Basil the Great, "The definition of vice is as follows. It is the wrong use, in violation of the Lord's command, of what has been given us by God for a good purpose." Do you use your body appropriately for virtue and virtuous living, or do you abuse your body? A good glass of wine isn't intrinsically evil, but do you abuse wine to the point of an alcoholic addiction? The internet is a beautiful invention. It's meant for a good purpose, but do you let it draw you into sin? These are examples of what St. Basil the Great is trying to tell us. Psalm 101, verse 3 says, "I will not set before my eyes whatever is base." Amen to that. Going back to the first letter of St. Peter, chapter 2, that first papal encyclical, St. Peter tells us, quote, "Strip away everything vicious," meaning of vice. Vicious, vice, shares the same root of the word. "Strip away everything vicious, everything deceitful, pretenses, jealousies, envies, slander, and disparaging remarks of any kind. Like newborn infants,
Long for pure spiritual milk so that through it you may grow into your salvation. Work out your salvation. The title of this 10-part series, right? Like newborn infants, long for pure spiritual milk so that through it you may grow into your salvation, for you have tasted that the Lord is good. For me personally, that also doubles as a reference to the Most Holy Eucharist, for you have tasted that the Lord is good. Reception of a holy communion with no known mortal sin on your soul, as opposed to a sacrilegious communion with mortal sin on your soul. We need to be reconciled first, if we're aware of mortal sin on our soul, before we can receive the Most Holy Eucharist. Colossians chapter 3 tells us this: put to death whatever in your nature is rooted in earth, fornication, uncleanness, passion, evil desires, and that lust which is idolatry. These are the sins which provoke God's wrath. Your own conduct was once of this sort, when these sins were your very life. You must put that aside now. All the anger and quick temper, the malice, the insults, the foul language, and stop lying to one another. Bear with one another. Forgive whatever grievances you have against one another. Forgive as the Lord has forgiven you. Over all these virtues, put on love. I quoted the latter part of that passage in a previous conference on being other-centered. The very foundation or thesis of being other-centered is love. What a gift we have in God's mercy. I've said it earlier in a previous episode. Mercy is who God is. It's love's second name. God is more interested in our future than in our past. He's more interested in the kind of person we can yet become than in the kind of person we used to be. While indeed taking our sins seriously, no doubt, God never, ever, ever takes those sins as the last word. Why? Because he knows he's made us in his image and likeness. He knows he calls us constantly to a life of his sanctifying grace. And he knows he is our God who is bigger than any sin we might ever commit, even the most hideous and wicked mortal sin. He's bigger than that. What a gift we have in God's mercy. But we can be stubborn ourselves in overcoming such negatives, can't we? Things like sin and vice. This is why Aristotle, whom St. Thomas Aquinas called the great virtuous pagan, says this: I count him braver who overcomes his desires than him who conquers his enemies. Why? Because the hardest victory is over self. Each one of us could look in the mirror with good, sincere self-knowledge and say, who's the enemy? And point to self, because we're wounded. Resultant to the fall of our first parents, the original sin, which ushered in sin. Personal sin, mortal sin, venial sin, and we're weak. St. Ambrose of Milan says our own evil inclinations are far more dangerous than any external enemies. He's basically quoting Aristotle in his own wording. St. Padre Pio gives us a great quote that's very realistic. He says, as long as there remains a drop of blood in our body, there will be a struggle between right and wrong. Why is this? Well, because before the fall of our first parents, which ushered in the original sin, we had an enlightened intellect and a strengthened will. But after the fall of our first parents, the two chief effects of the original sin are a darkened intellect and a weakened will. Again, remember Padre Pio, whom I quoted at the beginning of this very talk. He says, my past, O Lord, to your mercy, my present to your love, and my future to your divine providence. And St. Elizabeth Ann Seton, O my God, forgive what I have been, correct what I am, and direct what I shall be. Galatians chapter 5 says, live in accord with the Spirit, and you will not yield to the cravings of the flesh. The flesh lusts against the Spirit, and the Spirit against the flesh. The two are directly opposed. This is why you do not do what your will intends. This is resultant of the fall of the original sin. Galatians 6 says this: a man will reap only what he sows. If he sows in the field of the flesh, he will reap a harvest of corruption. But if his seed ground is the Spirit, he will reap everlasting life. Amen. It's here I want to give you the church's official definition of virtue or virtuous living
from the Catechism of the Catholic Church, number 1803.

says this: a virtue is an habitual and firm disposition to do the good. It allows the person not only to perform good acts, but to give the very best of himself. The virtuous person tends toward the good with all of his sensory powers, meaning the five bodily senses, the sensory powers, sight, smell, taste, touch, and hearing, and spiritual powers, the faculties of the soul, namely intellect, will, memory, and imagination. He pursues the good and chooses it in concrete daily actions. What a beautiful definition of virtue and virtuous living. What a gift we have in these nine gifts of the body-soul composite that I talked about in earlier conferences. We don't have bodies, we are bodies. We don't have souls, we are souls. Teachings from St. Thomas Aquinas, where the angels are non-embodied spirits, the human person is an embodied spirit. The five senses of the body, the four faculties of the soul, sight, smell, taste, touch, and hearing, intellect, will, memory, and imagination. Consecrating these to God every morning, all nine of them, when we make a morning offering, to choose the good, the true, and the beautiful in concrete daily actions. It could be something as simple and mundane, if you will, as, you know, do I really need this second slice of blueberry pie with vanilla ice cream on it? To something more serious, like the husband asking himself interiorly, why are my wife and I so afraid of another child? Why do we continue to contracept? Why are we so fearful? What is making us so afraid of conceiving another child? A fruit of our covenant of the sacrament of matrimony. You see, my friends, we want to pursue the good, the true, and the beautiful daily in concrete daily actions. In that same number 1803, the last line from what I just read you that gives us the definition of virtue and virtuous living is a one-sentence quote from an early church father, St. Gregory of Nyssa. Are you ready for this? Do those pews have seat belts? I asked you this in a previous conference because you're going to want to put them on. Are you ready for this? Quote, the goal of a virtuous life is to become like God. Quote, end quote. What are you going to do with that? What are you going to do with that? Quote, the goal of a virtuous life is to become like God. You can bet the devil hates that. And that's why he attacks human dignity. That's why he attacks the human person and human relationships. Because only the human person is made in the image and likeness of God, huh? 1 Timothy 6, verse 11, strive for uprightness, godliness, faith, love, steadfastness, and greatness. St. Ambrose, virtue is a very wonderful thing for us. It is the good of a good life, the fruit of a clear conscience, and the peace of the innocent. 2 Timothy 1, verse 9, God has saved us and has called us to a holy life, not because of any merit of ours, but according to his own design, the grace held out to us in Christ Jesus before the world began. Remember, St. Gregory of Nyssa, the goal of a virtuous life is to become like God. Proverbs 15, verse 9 says, the way of the wicked is an abomination to the Lord, but he loves the man who pursues virtue. In other words, he loves the man who chooses the good, the true, and the beautiful in concrete daily actions. How do we know the good, the true, and the beautiful? By the moral law and the natural law. And as Catholic Christians, by all that has been revealed to us through the three-legged stool of sacred scripture, sacred tradition, and the magisterium, the teaching office of the church, which itself is rooted or grounded in the apostolic college of the original 12, all that sacred scripture, sacred tradition, and the magisterium of Holy Mother Church propose to us as worthy of belief, as having been divinely revealed and safeguarded by what's called the deposit of faith, we give religious assent to pursue virtue and virtuous living. St. Peter Chrysologus, bishop and doctor of the church, says, however much you may cultivate your heart, clear the soil of your nature,

root out vices and sow virtues. A virtue is an habitual and firm disposition to seek out and do the good. St. Augustine defined virtue as a good habit consonant with our human nature. Amen to that. The term virtue in Latin, virtus, signifies ability, power, and strength. Thus, the virtues are habits that give us the ability to act in a powerful way, with strength sufficient to do what is right. The three theological virtues, that is, faith, hope, and charity, are gifts of God infused by Him into the souls of the faithful to make them capable of acting as His children and of meriting eternal life. In other words, in working out your salvation. These virtues are called theological, meaning of God, theos, precisely because they are gifts that are given to us by God at baptism, and their purpose is to lead us back to God. God is the beginning, end, and motivation of these three theological virtues of faith, hope, and charity. Then we have the four cardinal virtues. The four cardinal virtues are four pivotal human virtues, from the Latin cardo, meaning pivot or hinge. Think of a hinge on a door, right? They are called such because the entirety of the moral life for the human person hinges on them. The four cardinal virtues are prudence, justice, fortitude, and temperance. The so-called seven capital virtues are those virtues which, per se, are the opposite corresponding virtues which help to counteract the seven capital sins. For example, humility counteracts pride, generosity counteracts greed or avarice, chastity counteracts lust, meekness or patience counteracts anger, temperance counteracts gluttony, kindness or brotherly love counteracts envy, and diligence counteracts sloth or sloth or acedia. While moral virtues are acquired through human effort aided by God's grace, human virtues are stable dispositions of the intellect and the will that govern our actions, order our passions, and guide our conduct in accordance with both reason and faith. Worth mentioning, too, here are the 12 fruits of the Holy Spirit, some of which double as virtues, according to St. Thomas Aquinas. The fruits of the Holy Spirit are perfections that the Holy Spirit forms in us as the first fruits of eternal glory. The tradition of Holy Mother Church lists 12 of them from St. Jerome's Latin Vulgate translation of the Bible, citing Galatians chapter 5, verses 22 and 23. These 12 fruits of the Holy Spirit are charity, joy, peace, patience, kindness, goodness, generosity, gentleness, faithfulness, modesty, self-control, and chastity. And also the seven gifts of the Holy Spirit are worth mentioning here, I believe, because they complete and perfect the virtues of those who receive them. The seven gifts of the Holy Spirit are permanent dispositions that make the faithful docile and readily obeying divine inspirations, or promptings from the Holy Spirit, if you will, and the moral life of Christians is sustained by them. The seven gifts of the Holy Spirit are wisdom, understanding, counsel, fortitude, knowledge, piety, and fear of the Lord. They belong in their fullness to Jesus Christ. These gifts of the Holy Spirit are found in the book of Isaiah, chapter 11, verses 1 through 3, wherein the biblical passage refers to the characteristics of a messianic figure understood by Christians to be Jesus Christ, empowered by the Holy Spirit. Empowered, indeed, by the Spirit of the Lord, as the passage tells us. Now, any Catholic Christian, my dear friends, and especially candidates for the sacrament of confirmation, should know all five of these categories and their 33 total and respective components. That is, the three theological virtues, the four cardinal virtues, the seven capital virtues, the 12 fruits of the Holy Spirit, and the seven gifts of the Holy Spirit. That totals 33, which is easy to remember because sacred tradition tells us that our Lord was 33 years old when He died. So there's five categories with a total of 33 virtues and gifts. Memorize them. Incorporate them into your life. Also worth mentioning here, Romano Guardini was a German Catholic priest, author, and academic who was one of the most important figures in Catholic intellectual life in the 20th century. He provides us with a list of virtues that he believes especially lead us to

to God. And they are these: truthfulness, acceptance, patience, justice, reverence, loyalty, disinterestedness, asceticism, courage, kindness, understanding, courtesy, gratitude, unselfishness, recollection, silence, and justice before God. And by disinterestedness, he means that you're not using the person, the sin of utility or the sin of utilitarianism. You're not using the person or place or thing, but you have a genuine disinterestedness. In other words, I love you simply because you are you, and I don't want to get anything out of you or from you, huh? To wrap this up, Philippians chapter 4, verses 8 and 9 says, "My brothers and sisters, your thoughts should be wholly directed to all that is true, all that deserves respect, all that is honest, pure, admirable, decent, virtuous, and worthy of praise. Then will the God of peace be with you." And St. Augustine tells us, the former lust addict, by his own admission, he tells all in his confessions, huh? The Confessions of St. Augustine. He tells us, keep on making progress. He can say that because he did it. He's a teacher, a good teacher. Keep on making progress. This progress, however, must be in virtue. For there are some, the apostle warns, whose only progress is in vice. If you make progress, you will be continuing your journey, but be sure that your progress is in virtue, true faith, and right living. Amen. And 2 Peter chapter 1, I close with this. God has bestowed on us the precious and very great promises, so that through them you may come to share in the divine nature, after escaping from the corruption that is in the world because of evil desire. For this very reason, make every effort to supplement your faith with virtue, virtue with knowledge, knowledge with self-control, self-control with endurance, endurance with devotion, devotion with mutual affection, and mutual affection with love. If these are yours and increase in abundance, they will keep you from being idle or unfruitful in the knowledge of our Lord Jesus Christ. God bless you, friends.

0: Thank you for joining us for this program taped at the Priest Retreat House at the Shrine of the Most Blessed Sacrament. The Priest Retreat House is provided by the Poor Clares of Perpetual Adoration for the spiritual renewal of the priesthood. Priests, deacons, seminarians, and religious brothers are invited to go to priestretreat.com to see more information. God bless you.
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2: 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From the Basilica of the National Shrine of the Immaculate Conception, the Catholic University of America's Mass of the Holy Spirit.
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1: From Mary, we learn to surrender to God's will in all things. 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

0: The rosary is the most beautiful and rich in graces of all prayers, Pope St. Pius X. When you say your rosary, the angels rejoice, Our Lady, to Blessed Alan de la Roche. The rosary is the weapon for these times, St. Padre Pio. Through Mary, streams of grace flowed down upon us, St. Faustina.
1: God sent his Son, born of a woman, to redeem us all.

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I believe in God, the Father Almighty, creator of heaven and earth, and in Jesus Christ, his only Son, our Lord, who was conceived by the Holy Spirit, born of the Virgin Mary, suffered under Pontius Pilate, was crucified, died, and was buried. He descended into hell. The third day he rose again from the dead. He ascended into heaven and sits at the right hand of God the Father Almighty, from whence he shall come to judge the living and the dead.

0: 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Hail Mary, full of grace, the Lord is with thee. Blessed art thou amongst women, and blessed is the fruit of thy womb, Jesus.
1: Holy Mary, Mother of God, pray for us sinners now and at the hour of our death. Amen.
0: Hail Mary, full of grace, the Lord is with thee. Blessed art thou amongst women, and blessed is the fruit of thy womb, Jesus.

0: Hail Mary, full of grace, the Lord is with thee. 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
1: Holy Mary, Mother of God, pray for us sinners now and at the hour of our death. Amen.
0: Glory be to the Father, and to the Son, and to the Holy Spirit.
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1: 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Thy kingdom come, thy will be done on earth as it is in heaven. Hail Mary, full of grace, the Lord is with thee. Blessed art thou amongst women, and blessed is the fruit of thy womb, Jesus.
2: Holy Mary, Mother of God, pray for us sinners now and at the hour of our death. Amen.
1: Hail Mary, full of grace, the Lord is with thee. Blessed art thou amongst women, and blessed is the fruit of thy womb, Jesus.

0: grace, the Lord is with you. 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
1: Hail Mary, full of grace, the Lord is with thee. Blessed art thou amongst women, and blessed is the fruit of thy womb, Jesus.
2: Holy Mary, Mother of God, pray for us sinners now and at the hour of our death. Amen.
1: Hail Mary, full of grace, the Lord is with thee. Blessed art thou amongst women, and blessed is the fruit of thy womb, Jesus. Full of grace, the Lord is with thee. Blessed art thou amongst women, and blessed is the fruit of thy womb, Jesus.
2: Holy Mary, Mother of God, pray for us sinners now and at the hour of our death. Amen.
1: Hail Mary, full of grace, the Lord is with thee. Blessed art thou amongst women, and blessed is the fruit of thy womb, Jesus.

0: full of grace, the Lord is with thee. Blessed art thou amongst women, and blessed is the fruit of thy womb, Jesus. Full of grace, the Lord is with thee. Blessed art thou amongst women, and blessed is the fruit of thy womb, Jesus.
1: Holy Mary, Mother of God, pray for us sinners now and at the hour of our death. Amen.
0: Hail Mary, full of grace, the Lord is with thee. Blessed art thou amongst women, and blessed is the fruit of thy womb, Jesus.

0: Glory be to the Father, and to the Son, and to the Holy Spirit.
1: As it was in the beginning, is now, and ever shall be, world without end. Amen.
0: O my Jesus,
2: the second sorrowful mystery, the scourging at the pillar.
0: Our Father, who art in heaven, hallowed be thy name. Thy kingdom come, thy will be done on earth as it is in heaven.

0: Hail Mary, full of grace, the Lord is with thee. Blessed art thou amongst women, and blessed is the fruit of thy womb, Jesus. Hail Mary, full of grace, the Lord is with thee. Blessed art thou amongst women, and blessed is the fruit of thy womb, Jesus.
1: Holy Mary, Mother of God, pray for us
0: sinners, now and at the hour of death. Amen. Hail Mary, full of grace, the Lord is with thee. Blessed art thou amongst women, and blessed is the fruit of thy womb, Jesus. Hail Mary, full of grace, the Lord is with thee. Blessed art thou amongst women, and blessed is the fruit of thy womb, Jesus.
1: Holy Mary, Mother of God, pray for us sinners, now and at the hour of death. Amen.
0: Hail Mary, full of grace, the Lord is with thee. Blessed art thou amongst women, and blessed is the fruit of thy womb, Jesus. Hail Mary, full of grace, the Lord is with thee. Blessed art thou amongst women, and blessed is the fruit of thy womb, Jesus.
1: Holy Mary, Mother of God, pray for us sinners, now and at the hour of death.
0: Amen. Hail Mary, full of grace, the Lord is with thee. Blessed art thou amongst women, and blessed is the fruit of thy womb, Jesus. Full of grace, the Lord is with thee. Blessed art thou among women, and blessed is the fruit of thy womb, Jesus.
1: Holy Mary, Mother of God, pray for us sinners, now and at the hour of death.
0: Amen. Hail Mary, full of grace, the Lord is with thee. Blessed art thou among women, and blessed is the fruit of thy womb, Jesus. Hail Mary, full of grace, the Lord is with thee. Blessed art thou among women, and blessed is the fruit of thy womb, Jesus.
1: Holy Mary, Mother of God, pray for us sinners, now and at the hour of death. Amen.
0: Glory be to the Father, and to the Son, and to the Holy Spirit. O my Jesus,
2: forgive us our sins, save us from the fires of hell, and lead all souls to heaven, especially those who most need of thy mercy.
3: The third sorrowful mystery, the crowning with thorns.
0: Our Father, who art in heaven, hallowed be thy name. Thy kingdom come, thy will be done on earth as it is in heaven. Of grace, the Lord is with thee. Blessed art thou amongst women, and blessed is the fruit of thy womb, Jesus.
1: Holy Mary, Mother of God, pray for us sinners, now and at the hour of death. Amen.
0: Hail Mary, full of grace, the Lord is with thee. Blessed art thou amongst women, and blessed is the fruit of thy womb, Jesus. Hail Mary, full of grace, the Lord is with thee. Blessed art thou amongst women.

0: and blessed is the fruit of thy womb, Jesus. Hail Mary, full of grace, the Lord is with thee. Blessed art thou amongst women, and blessed is the fruit of thy womb, Jesus.
1: Holy Mary, Mother of God, pray for us sinners, now and at the hour of our death.
0: Amen. Hail Mary, full of grace, the Lord is with thee. Blessed art thou amongst women, and blessed is the fruit of thy womb, Jesus. Hail Mary, full of grace, the Lord is with thee. Blessed art thou amongst women, and blessed is the fruit of thy womb, Jesus.
1: Holy Mary, Mother of God, pray for us sinners, now and at the hour of our death. Amen.
0: Hail Mary, full of grace, the Lord is with thee. Blessed art thou amongst women, and blessed is the fruit of thy womb, Jesus.
1: Holy
0: Hail Mary, full of grace, the Lord is with thee. Blessed art thou amongst women, and blessed is the fruit of thy womb, Jesus.
1: Holy Mary, Mother of God, pray for us sinners, now and at the hour of our death.
0: Hail Mary, full of grace, the Lord is with thee. Blessed art thou amongst women, and blessed is the fruit of thy womb, Jesus. Hail Mary, full of grace, the Lord is with thee. Blessed art thou amongst women, and blessed is the fruit of thy womb, Jesus.
1: Holy Mary, Mother of God, pray for us sinners, now and at the hour of our death. Amen.
0: Glory be to the Father, and to the Son, and to the Holy Spirit. My Jesus,
2: forgive us our sins, save us from the fires of hell, and lead all souls to heaven, especially those who most need of thy mercy.
3: The fourth sorrowful mystery, the carrying of the cross.
0: Our Father, who art in heaven, hallowed be thy name. Thy kingdom come, thy will be done on earth as it is in heaven. Hail Mary, full of grace, the Lord is with thee. Blessed art thou among women, and blessed is the fruit of thy womb, Jesus.
1: Holy Mary, Mother of God, pray for us sinners, now and at the hour of our death.
0: Amen. Hail Mary, full of grace, the Lord is with thee. Blessed art thou among women, and blessed is the fruit of thy womb, Jesus. Full of grace, the Lord is with thee. Blessed art thou among women, and blessed is the fruit of thy womb, Jesus.
1: Holy Mary, Mother of God, pray for us sinners, now and at the hour of our death.
0: Hail Mary, full of grace, the Lord is with thee. Blessed art thou among women, and blessed is the fruit of thy womb, Jesus. Full of grace, the Lord is with thee. Blessed art thou among women, and blessed is the fruit of thy womb, Jesus.

0: Hail Mary, full of grace, the Lord is with thee. Blessed art thou among women, and blessed is the fruit of thy womb, Jesus. Hail Mary, full of grace, the Lord is with thee. Blessed art thou among women, and blessed is the fruit of thy womb, Jesus. Hail Mary, full of grace, the Lord is with thee. Blessed art thou among women, and blessed is the fruit of thy womb, Jesus. Hail Mary, full of grace, the Lord is with thee. Blessed art thou among women, and blessed is the fruit of thy womb, Jesus.
1: Holy Mary, Mother of God, pray for us sinners, now and at the hour of death.
0: Hail Mary, full of grace, the Lord is with thee. Blessed art thou among women, and blessed is the fruit of thy womb, Jesus.
2: Be to the Father, and to the Son, and to the Holy Spirit.
1: As it was in the beginning, is now, and ever shall be, world without end. Amen.
2: O my Jesus,
1: forgive us our sins, save us from the fires of hell, and lead all souls to heaven, especially those who most need thy mercy.
3: The fifth sorrowful mystery, the crucifixion.
2: Our Father, who art in heaven, hallowed be thy name. Thy kingdom come, thy will be done on earth as it is in heaven. Full of grace, the Lord is with thee. Blessed art thou among women, and blessed is the fruit of thy womb, Jesus.
1: Holy Mary, Mother of God, pray for us sinners, now and at the hour of death. Amen.
2: Hail Mary, full of grace, the Lord is with thee. Blessed art thou among women, and blessed is the fruit of thy womb, Jesus. Hail Mary, full of grace, the Lord is with thee. Blessed art thou among women, and blessed is the fruit of thy womb, Jesus.
1: Holy Mary, Mother of God, pray for us sinners, now and at the hour of death.
2: Hail Mary, full of grace, the Lord is with thee. Blessed art thou among women, and blessed is the fruit of thy womb, Jesus. Hail Mary, full of grace, the Lord is with thee. Blessed art thou among women, and blessed is the fruit of thy womb, Jesus.
1: Holy Mary, Mother of God, pray for us sinners, now and at the hour of death.
2: Hail Mary, full of grace, the Lord is with thee. Blessed art thou among women, and blessed is the fruit of thy womb, Jesus. Hail Mary, full of grace, the Lord is with thee. Blessed art thou among women, and blessed is the fruit of thy womb, Jesus.
1: Holy Mary, Mother of God, pray for us sinners, now and at the hour of death. Amen.
2: Hail Mary, full of grace, the Lord is with thee. Blessed art thou among women, and blessed is the fruit of thy womb, Jesus.

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Blessed art thou.

0: Glory be to the Father, and to the Son, and to the Holy Spirit. O my Jesus,
1: forgive us our sins, save us from the fires of hell, and lead all souls to heaven, especially those who most need thy mercy.
0: Hail, Holy Queen.
2: Mother.

0: Pray for us, Holy Mother of God.
1: That we may be worthy of the promises of Christ.
0: Let us pray. O God,
1: whose only begotten Son, by his life, death, and resurrection, has purchased for us the glorious eternal life, grant, we beseech you, that meditating upon these mysteries of the most holy Virgin, of the Blessed Virgin Mary, we may imitate what they contain and obtain what they promise, through the same Christ our Lord. Amen.
0: May the divine assistance remain always with us.
1: And may the souls of faithful departed, through the mercy of God, rest in peace. Amen.
0: In the name of the Father, and the Son, and the Holy Spirit.

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2: If you have a why, you can deal with any what. Welcome to Live with Passion. I'm Father Cedric Pazania. So glad that you tuned in. This episode is about suffering, and I have entitled it Purpose in the Pain. I want to share with you a reading from Romans chapter 5. It goes like this. Sufferings produce endurance. Endurance produces

produces character. Character produces hope. And hope does not disappoint us because God's love has been poured into our hearts through the Holy Spirit who has been given to us. Wanted to share with you a phrase, if you have a why, you can deal with any what. If you have a why, you can deal with any what. That was by Viktor Frankl, who was held in a Nazi concentration camp. And when he was struggling in the camp, he noticed that some people gave up because they didn't have meaning. But he noticed other people, when they had meaning and purpose, they were able to deal with their sufferings. They had a why. And it's the same in life. If you have a why, if you have purpose, if you have meaning, you can deal with your sufferings. I want to try to help you to gain some perspective. First of all, I wanted to tell you a truth, and I think you all understand this, but we need to be reminded. Why do we suffer? Because we are a fallen race. We have separated ourselves from God. We have fallen. I get letters and emails and people in person talk to me, Father Cedric, I'm going through this or I'm going through that. Why? Is God mad at me? Am I being punished? What's going on? And I try to give people perspective. And one of the things that I tell them, one of the truths that I tell them, of course, is that we are a fallen race. You've got to understand, everybody has something. Everybody's going through sufferings of one form or another. I was walking the beach some time back, Galveston, and I noticed that there were some seagulls there. And one of the seagulls was missing a leg. Poor thing, it only had one leg and it was trying to hop around. And I thought to myself, why does an animal have to suffer? He hasn't done anything wrong. And then, as I understand the scriptures, it's the same thing. Everything has fallen. Animals, people, creation itself. I love what Paul says in the letter to the Romans. Creation itself will be freed from its decaying, diminishment, to share in the glorious liberty of the children of God. Wow, how good is that? So everything that we're familiar with has fallen. We've been separated, and therefore, we are subject to suffering and decay. We have to understand that. When I go through my sufferings, I don't blame God. I understand the fact that I have been born into a fallen race. And like everybody else, I too must die and I too must suffer. Don't blame God or doubt God when you're going through things. Understand the context. Scriptures give us all kinds of perspectives. For example, tells us in Hebrews 12, we're talking about suffering now, trying to give you some perspectives, purpose for the pain. Hebrews 12 says that treat your sufferings as discipline. Now that's an eye-opening statement. It means that God isn't so much punishing us or giving us these sufferings, but rather see what you're going through. In fact, it even says in Hebrews 12, strengthen your drooping hands and your weak knees. And that's what a lot of people are going through. Arthritis in their hands, trouble with their knees, their hips, their back. So see it as discipline to keep you on the straight and narrow.

wanted to tell you about St. Francis of Assisi, of course, arguably one of the greatest saints in the Catholic Church. He was actually not so holy when he was young. He was kind of a rabble-rouser. They called him the Dancer. And what happened was they got into a war, Assisi got into a war, a city-state war with Perugia. They captured Francesco. They put him into a dungeon for about a year. And while he was in that dungeon, he went through a conversion. While he was suffering, he gave himself to God, and his sufferings changed him. Call it discipline to keep him on the straight and the narrow. When he came out of that dungeon, his friends wanted him to go party again and be the dancer and be the life of the party, and Francis said, "No, I've changed. My sufferings have changed me." And Francis, of course, became one of the greatest saints that ever lived, St. Francis of Assisi. And wow, you see, that is

one of the purposes of our sufferings to soften us, open us, keep us on the straight and narrow. And I want you to see that about your sufferings. God is at work in you, not giving it to you, not punishing you. We get it because we're human, born into a fallen race, but using it, remember, God is the potter, we are the clay, using it to keep you on the straight and narrow. When I was a young person, I wouldn't say I was a rabble-rouser, but yeah, I did things apart from God's will, and then something happened to me that softened me and opened me up and deepened me, and what happened to me is I got acne as a teenager, and wow, did that change me, deepen me, quieted me down, made me think about God, and eventually I came to a conversion. See your sufferings as discipline. That's the first truth that I wanted to tell you. And then I wanted to talk about how all the saints have suffered. I told you about St. Francis of Assisi, but there are other saints, St. Teresa and St. Maria Goretti, St. Paul the Apostle was unbearably crushed, he said, and that made me come to trust in God, and I'll talk more about that in a little while. St. John Paul II had Parkinson's, he was shot. So everybody, we're in a fallen race. We all go through it. And the bottom line is that through our sufferings, God works for good. It says in the letter of James, count it all joy when you suffer. That's exactly what Paul said in that letter to the Romans. He says, we rejoice in our sufferings. How can you rejoice in your sufferings? That has to do with attitude. And that's one of the areas that God is at work in our life, attitude. Suffering is like sandpaper. It sifts away. It tempers away the bad attitude. Or you can have a bad attitude with suffering. That's your choice. The bottom line is that when you suffer, God wants you to have a good attitude. I'm thinking about a woman named Johnny Erickson. Johnny was an athlete and she loved swimming and diving. One time she dove, I believe it was into kind of a pond, and she hit a rock, became a quadriplegic. Well, instead of just letting life pass her by, she had a great attitude about it, came to a deep faith in God, and now she has a talent for painting. And she paints not with her hands because she can't use them, she paints with her teeth. Wow. Even in your sufferings, God is at work to temper us, help us, bring about a good attitude. Really important that that happened in our life. You see, we grow through as we go through. And the only way to get change and to get trust and to grow in our relationship with God really is to go through suffering. What is God after? He's after a quality. You see, gold is purified in the fire, and it's the same way. Faith, our faith, and this whole series is called We Walk by Faith and Not by Sight. Our faith is purified in the fire, just like gold. And what God wants from us, you got to get this, is unshakable, unwavering, enduring faith, no matter what. You may be going through trials. A lot of people go through trials and they say, there is no God. If there was a good God, I wouldn't be going through this. There can't be a God. But if you're a person of faith, you know that God is still there, stretching you in the trial. Please understand that God is after something in the midst of our life, and he's after an unshakable, enduring faith. Remember what Paul said? Suffering produces endurance. And the endurance that God wants is an enduring faith, trust in God.

Most of the time when we're suffering, we're saying, Lord, take this away, bring me healing, then I'll really believe in you. Rather, show God what you've got by saying, I know that I'm suffering. I know that I'm a part of a fallen

race. I know that I'm going through these trials, but I trust you. Even though I believe in you, and I know that you're at work and you're going to bring it to good. That's exactly what God wants. That's what faith's all about. Faith isn't faith so much when you're on the mountaintop, it's when you're in the valley. Even though I walk through the valley of the shadow of darkness, I fear no evil because you are with me with your rod and your staff. Give me comfort. Wow, count it all joy. I want to keep moving here because I have so many perspectives about suffering. I've already talked to you about unshakable faith, about discipline, about the fact that we're a fallen race and we all get it. But I want you to trust God in the midst of it all. One book in the Bible, of course, that looks at suffering is the book of Job. It's a great story. You've all heard about it. Job is upright and he's a good person. And all of a sudden, he gets into suffering, deep suffering, loses his livestock, his family, gets boils and all these different things. God allowed Satan to attack him. And by the way, let me just throw this in for good measure. God allowed Satan to attack him. Satan, the evil one, don't blame God for your suffering. You want to blame anybody, blame the evil one. He's the producer of all misery, suffering, pain, wars, divorces, you name it. All the suffering that we go through as human beings, blame it on the evil one. You've got to get a biblical perspective about exactly what's going on in life. Well, anyway, he allows Satan to attack him, and we all heard what happened to Job, and it was a terrible, terrible thing. Paul, by the way, Paul the Apostle, called his thorn in the flesh. We're not quite sure what it was, but he had this thorn in the flesh. He called it an angel of Satan to beat him. All the evil that comes into our life, it isn't from God. Don't blame God. Don't doubt God. Don't give up on God. Blame who it comes from. It comes from the evil one. But God is interested in our response when we suffer, when we have trials, when evil comes against us. Do we doubt God and sin and go away from God, separate ourselves even more? Or do we rely upon God, trust in God even more because we know that we need God to bring us through and that we have separated ourselves from him through our sins? The bottom line is that he's interested in our attitude. Job, of course, was afflicted. His friends said that you must have really sinned for this to happen. His wife even said, Job, curse God and die. Many people get angry and give up on God. But I love Job's response. Even though he was suffering and he lost all those different things, he said, I know my Redeemer lives. That's what I want you to say right now as you go through your trials, as you go through your sufferings. Right now, say, I know my Redeemer lives. I may be going through some things. Evil is real. Evil is hard. He's trying to bring me down. He's trying to separate me from God, but I'm not going there. I know my Redeemer lives. That's what God is after. And that's what endurance is all about. You don't just say it one time. You endure. And sometimes when it rains, it pours. You get a lot of different trials and sufferings at the same time. And you keep enduring. You outlast the evil one. Suffering produces endurance. Endurance produces character, and character produces hope. And hope does not disappoint because the Holy Spirit has been poured into our hearts. Wow. By the way, as you know, Job was finally restored, more than restored. He was given back double. And to me, that is a foreshadowing of what's going to happen to all of us in the Bible. The Bible gives us that foreshadowing. Meaning that we're going to receive double, maybe not here on earth, but finally, when the day comes, the great judgment, the recompense, when God rewards his people for enduring and having faith and trusting in him, believing in him, even though you will receive more than double. And of course, we're talking about the wedding feast of the Lamb, heaven itself, and how beautiful that's going to be. No matter what you're going through, whether it be physical or mental, emotional, relationships, financial, blessing is coming. Vindication is coming. A new day is coming. Dare to hope. And remember, hope will not disappoint. This series is all about walking by faith.
And it's not just faith, it's faith in God. That even though in the midst of our trials, we are going to be vindicated, God's going to bring us through, and it will be glorious. A new day is coming. I want you to believe that and to trust that. And trust is exactly what God wants from us. Rather, you have to understand, rather than just believing that God exists, God wants us to lean upon Him, have confidence in Him, and trust in Him. Trust is relational. It has to do with a person-to-person relationship. And our sufferings force us not to rely upon ourselves because we realize that we're mortal. Rather, it forces us, hopefully, to rely upon God. Sufferings also has another role. I've talked about a few already, trying to give you perspective, purpose in the pain. Remember what I said, if you have a why, you can deal with any what. Trying to give you that why, trying to help you understand what it all means. Sufferings put us in touch with our mortality. I remember when I first started to get gray hair years ago, I looked in the mirror and I saw my first gray hair and I go, oh no, I'm gonna die. I said that with a joke, but it's true. Our sufferings make us realize that we're not gonna live forever. Puts us in touch with our mortality, and it's really important to do that. It says in one of the Psalms, teach us to number our days and to gain wisdom of heart. What does that mean? The scriptures are telling us, teach us to understand that we're mortal, that we're not going to live forever here on earth, to gain perspective. It was Saint Benedict, the great founder of Western monasticism, who put in his rule, he taught his monks to meditate upon death every day. And that's not to be morbid, but rather it's to help them to understand that one day they're going to die and you've got to be ready for your death. I think that's one of the roles of suffering. When you look at a young person, oftentimes they live the high life and they're kind of separated from God. Many of them are because they think they're going to live forever. They haven't suffered. But once you start suffering, you realize, wait a minute. I got to let this deepen me and soften me and take a look at what life really is. And for me, it's brought me trust in God. It's brought me to God. And that's the role of sufferings, that it brings trust and it also puts you in touch with your mortality. Recently, as I'm filming this right now, actually it was only 8 weeks ago, I had surgery. And the surgery was on my right hip, runs in my family. My mother had hip replacement, my two sisters have had hip replacements, and I had to have a right hip replacement. I'm doing really good 8 weeks later, thanks be to God. But I went through a real trauma. It was hard. Had to have the operation the weeks after. There was a lot of suffering there. But what it did is, in the quiet moments, it put me in touch with the fact that even I am going to die. We're all not here forever. And sometimes we forget. Let your sufferings give you wisdom and teach you. It's really important. I've written a number of books, as you know, 25 to date as I'm filming this. And a couple of the books that I've written are about change. One book about addictions and recovery, another book about change. And to me, the classic hallmark, the classic element of change has to do with suffering. Most people that are not suffering don't want to change. But once suffering is introduced into your life, you want to change. You want things to be different. Classic story about that in the Bible. This is arguably one of greatest teachings of Jesus, perhaps his greatest story ever told, the story of the prodigal son. You remember what happens? The prodigal son goes off and he's happy and he's got money, he's the life of the party, and then the money runs out. Now he has to get a job, slopping with the pigs in the mud, and then he comes to his senses. Got no money, got no job, he's stinky, he's muddy, he comes to his senses. And that's what suffering does. It wakes us up.
And of course, he comes back to his father, and the rest is history.

He's blessed and given double and given the fatted calf and everything else. Such a beautiful story. But the bottom line is that our sufferings sober us. They should teach us about ourselves and where we need to change. That, I think, is the hallmark also of the 12-step program. Alcoholics Anonymous, Overeaters Anonymous, you name it, all those anonymous programs. The hallmark of it is that somewhere down the line, whether it be a bottoming out or something happens to them where they say, I've got to change. It could be just the fact that you realize that you have an addiction and you don't want that addiction anymore. That's a great suffering. And it brings you to the point where I've got to come into recovery. Some people get into groups, they go to an addictions counselor, they read about it. Somehow, some way, they come into recovery. But the catalyst, of course, is suffering. Trust God even though you have an upcoming operation. Even though you're suffering physically, trust God. Even though your children have fallen away from the faith, trust God. Even though you have an uncertain future, like we all do, trust God. And even if you have an addiction, trust God. The bottom line is that pain has purpose, suffering has meanings. And think about Jesus. I'm a passionist. You can see on my habit, this is my sign, the passion of Jesus Christ. The word passion means suffering. Think about Jesus on the cross. His suffering had ultimate meaning and purpose. Of course, to bring salvation, to bring redemption, to bring the forgiveness of sins. We get that. But that same principle is alive in our life too. Our sufferings have purpose and meaning, ultimate meaning, to bring us to heaven united with the sufferings of Christ. Love what Paul of the Cross said, the founder of the Passionists. He said, remain on the cross with Jesus. That's exactly what happens when you're going through sufferings. You are mystically united with Jesus on the cross. And I want to give you another perspective about suffering. Maybe you haven't heard this. If you're Catholic, you have heard it. But if you're not Catholic, you probably haven't heard it. And it's this. Offer it up. Offer it up. What are you talking about? Offer up your sufferings united in Jesus on the cross for your children that have fallen away from your faith, for people that aren't believers, for the president, for our country, for the world. What do I mean by that? Paul the Apostle said, I fill up in my flesh what is lacking for the sufferings of Christ, for the afflictions of the church. Was he saying that Jesus' sufferings weren't enough? No. He was saying, I'm part of the body of Jesus, and my sufferings, united with Jesus, have efficacy for the whole body. Quick example about that. Remember the stoning of St. Stephen. Stephen's being stoned, and here's this man, Saul, watching the whole thing. Stephen is praying for his executioners as he's suffering, and then Saul has this great conversion. And what was happening there? Stephen was offering up his sufferings for the people that were killing him. God heard his prayer and changed Saul to Paul, the great apostle. Wow, that's called offering it up. And I'm telling you, it's a deep mystery, but a truth. I offer up my sufferings as a traveling missionary for the people that will come and listen to me. I offer up my sufferings when I travel and preach these episodes, these programs, for you. As you watch these, that you'll not only get this, but it'll be transformative for you. I offer up my sufferings for my benefactors and my partners, such gracious, good people that help me to live my dream so that I can proclaim the gospel everywhere. I offer up my sufferings for you. I offer up my sufferings for people that hear me and for the world and for our country. Don't waste your sufferings. I've given you many perspectives about suffering, and of course there's more, but I wanted to share because if you have a why, you can deal with your what. And I know you have a what. I hear your voice. I get your letters. I get your emails. And I am praying that as you've heard this episode, you will walk by faith in God, trust in God, not by sight. You will allow your sufferings to teach you and transform you. And you will offer up your sufferings for others for the good of the world

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15: So this is the first time you're catching me shirtless on Real Life Catholic, though technically I'm not sure this is shirtless. 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
16: There's a movement happening. Catholics who are bold and contagious, who aren't afraid to make their faith known because they know it's what makes life worth living. I'm Chris Stefani.

0: husband, father of six, and I speak to over 80,000 people every year. And all around the world, I get to see that movement as I meet Catholics who inspire me and who show just how amazing faith makes everyday life. Welcome to Real Life Catholic. The Holy Land is not a melting pot. It's more like a patchwork quilt where different cultures are knit together that sometimes comes apart at the seams. From the Bedouin, who can still be seen grazing livestock in what to the untrained eye looks like totally uninhabitable land, to the Muslims who believe Muhammad ascended to heaven from the place of the Dome of the Rock, to the Jews who have claimed this as their promised land for thousands of years, and to an ever-shrinking minority of Arab Christians holding onto faith and family amidst constant turmoil. I'm honored to be leading pilgrims who are joining centuries of Christians who have journeyed here to find God. We'll be walking where Jesus walked, and more, we'll be meeting the living stones, the Christians who have been here since the first Easter. This place just shouts religion. And while it's different religions, one thing we're united in is the fact that it's profoundly human to be religious. Not just to have this vague sense of spirituality, but to express that in tangible ways. As there's no way that God would have formed people, his chosen Jewish people, for thousands of years to worship him religiously, tangibly, and then say, hey, we're gonna completely squash that. Be vaguely spiritual instead. Yeah, we're supposed to have a heartfelt relationship with God, but we're supposed to express that in tangible ways too.
1: There's simply nothing like being here. To touch the places where Jesus was born, died, and rose. For many coming to the Holy Land, the experience moves all these Bible stories we grew up with from the fairy tale part of the brain to the part that finally recognizes that, oh yeah, all this actually really happened.
0: Being here in the Holy Land, it really blows me away. The ordinariness of God. How approachable he made himself out of love for us. I'm here at the Bethlehem Basilica, and the entrance to this massive basilica is a little tiny door called the Door of Humility. In order to really grasp the God who humbled himself to share in our humanity, we have to bend down to approach him. To approach him who bent down to meet us where we are at. You're standing in the place of our victory. Amen. This is it. This is it. Archaeologists don't contest this. We know the place of the crucifixion. You'll walk upstairs, and under an altar, there's a hole in the floor. You will touch the rock. We know the place of the empty tomb. There's carvings from the very first century there. You will stand in the empty tomb. It's empty. There's no body in there. He's risen, guys. No other faith can claim this. No other philosopher, no other political leader. The tomb of our leader, of our founder, in faith and hope, is risen from the dead. His last words on the cross, it is finished. It's done. It's finished. What's finished? Fulton Sheen puts it beautifully. The war is finished. The war against darkness.
2: So I really wanted to come on this trip and actually walk the walk that Jesus did.
3: I wanted to experience God where he was himself.
4: Connecting with history, connecting with the passion and pain of Christ and the joy of the resurrection.
5: Mainly I've came here to grow in my faith and see the places, walk the places that Jesus walked.
0: I'm not sure there's any city in history that's been conquered and reconquered and torn down and built up and had more words than the one we're standing in. Why this one? Because it came into the midst of our human darkness. He was born behind enemy lines. And how far behind enemy lines did he go? He entered the tomb. That's how far he went. And he didn't win by removing all these things and making life easy. He won in an even more profound way. By entering into the midst of it and changing it from within. So the tomb is the cradle of new life.
6: I think that this experience has kind of driven home the fact that Jesus is more than a story, and he was really here and a real person.
4: For me, the most powerful moment was at the Church of the Annunciation, just to see the exact place where God became man, and to see the humility of it, to be physically right there in the home of the Blessed Mother. And I just felt her presence saying, welcome to my home.
7: Christ is our love story. It's a love story, a relationship with him, and we are loved no matter what we think.
8: The most profound moment that I've had here has been here at the Church of the Holy Sepulchre. We walked the Stations of the Cross before and, you know, sit at the foot of the rock where Jesus was crucified and died. And at that moment, my heart just poured out and I surrendered my whole soul and being.

0: Talking to him.
1: To get into Bethlehem, you have to cross the Great Wall that divides Israel from Palestine. It's a very different world in here.
2: Without getting into the extraordinarily complicated political situation that has to do with the wall behind me, you know, it's just worth looking at the reality the Christians face here. I mean, a lot of people spend their whole lives behind those walls, and in some ways feel like it's a really large prison. It's not easy. It's not easy for people here.
1: Shibli Kondo is a legend in Bethlehem, which, when you consider the people who were born here, says a lot. He's a businessman, but so much more. Shibley's on a mission to help the dwindling population of Christians survive and thrive in the place that Jesus was born.
3: Shibley!
4: Hey, brother!
3: All right, so where are we at?
4: We are at one of the Christian Hollywood workshops over here in the city of Beit Sahur.
3: Beautiful.
4: Which just means the city of the shepherds.
3: Hollywood is the bread and butter for the local Christians.
4: Absolutely. It's 90%
3: of the income?
4: Of the income, it depends on the Hollywood car business, yes.
3: Wow.
4: Yeah.
3: That's incredible.
4: It's one of the things how we cooperate together in marketing. It's through the shops, you know, where the pilgrims stop and
3: wow.
4: Make their shopping.
3: Buy your Hollywood products. Seriously. That's incredible. Show me how it's done.
4: Okay.
3: What's so special about the olive tree? It's an amazing
4: tree.
3: Olive tree
4: is, it has...
3: The weight, this is a thick wood.
4: Oh yeah.
3: That's no joke.
4: Now this is something like this. As you can see, it's being cut and then he will leave it to be dried.
3: Tell me a little about the olive tree and how...
4: It has a lot of symbolic meanings, you know.
3: How old can those trees be?
4: It can reach 1,000, 2,000 years old.
3: And it's just the limbs you're cutting off and the base stays?
4: The base stays, and on the base, they plant it again, you know. It doesn't take that long till that tree will grow.
3: Really?
4: Yeah. So sometimes you will see small trees that producing olives.
3: I'm going to guess you guys have contemplated the beauty of olive trees a lot. What's the olive tree symbolize to you?
4: Peace.
3: Peace. How? How's that?
4: That goes back to the Old Testament. When Noah, he released the dove, she came back and
3: carries
4: with the olive branch in her mouth.
3: That's awesome.
4: What makes the Holy Land olive exactly? That's what we're talking about, the grain.
3: Yeah.
4: The grain of the wood, that's what makes it completely different than any other olive wood all over the world. Because of the soil of the country over here, that's what gives it the beauty.
5: Okay.
4: Yeah?
3: That is absolutely gorgeous, man.
5: It's not finished yet.
3: I've never held so many Jesus in my hand at one time. Is this the artist? Who's the artist?
4: Those are the artists who make it...
3: Beautiful. Yeah, it's beautiful. Thank you. No nativity scene is complete without a cow.
1: Pilgrims who come here are doing much more than Christmas shopping. When you buy olive wood products, you keep an economy going. And when you come to Kondo's shop, there's a pretty cool surprise.
3: Tell me about that.
4: Well, simply, this is one of the original pots that the Dead Sea Scrolls of Qumran being found inside them.
3: And how did you get that?
4: It was my granddad.
3: That's insane.
4: It was my granddad. It's not just one. This one, he got four jars.
3: That's right. Incredible. And this isn't just a shop.
4: It's
3: for
4: just
3: you, this is a mission.
4: Yeah, exactly. For me,
3: community.
4: It's not a matter of business because we as the family, our profession, we are antique dealers. This is a mission. And this mission to help the Christians, particularly who live in Bethlehem.
3: It's awesome.
4: And that's our goal. And that's why we're involved in so many missionaries and involved with a foundation, as I told you about it, called Select to Give Foundation, which is taking care of the Christians of Bethlehem.
3: That's a true Christian businessman. That it's not just about the business, it's about people. Well, it's about sharing this stuff with the pilgrims and about keeping the pilgrim people alive here.
1: Since the 1950s, the Christian population of the Holy Land has shrunk from 18 to 2%, often emigrating to escape the constant pressure and dangers of being a minority Christian in the Middle East. But the minority that remains continues to warm this place with their love. Yep, Jesus is still alive and well in Bethlehem.
3: So, Shibli, tell me about this place.
4: This is as you can see, where the different levels of disabilities for the children.
3: Yeah.
4: And this ordination of the Incarnation nuns, they are opening this place to take care of them. They already have 30-something over here between the age months to age 50 years old.
0: Beautiful.

0: And 60 years old, you know, that type of thing.
1: That's awesome.
2: This is what won the world over in the first place for Christianity.
0: That's right.
2: You know, see how they love each other. I mean, right here in the heart of Bethlehem, you got the Christian life lived out. It's not just in the stones.
0: In these kinds of places, you show the glory of the Lord. You show the glory of the Lord that comes through those people, you know, who's doing such
1: a
0: great job.
1: And you personally have a soft spot in your heart for this.
0: Definitely. I have a similar situation.
1: Yeah.
0: In my home as my son.
1: Yeah.
0: Which is autistic and
1: he's autistic.
0: He's autistic and go through programs. But thanks be to God, you know, that at least my son, he has someone who can support him. Praise those kids, God bless them, you know, and bless those nuns who's taking care of them, you know, and doing the job what's supposed to be done.
1: Wow.
2: This is a cute kid. I'm sorry, you gotta get a close-up on his face. Hey, buddy. Hi. What's his name, Shibley?
0: Camilio.
2: Camilio. Hello. What a handsome guy.
1: Yeah, I see this, like the church is alive and well here in Bethlehem. This is not a part of history. You see people living out in charity like this, this is now. This is now.
2: Hey, and he stole one of the film crew's cameras right there. It might not make it very long, but he's got it,
1: So well, I was just waiting for the film crew to wrap up and this guy just crawled into my arms and he's falling asleep. Kind of universally orphanages around the world, kids just want to be touched and held and stuff. Anybody can do that. You feel like you can't contribute something meaningful? Go volunteer with an orphanage somewhere. You can contribute something meaningful.
2: Is that someone from another pilgrimage group that got lost?
3: No.
2: Okay, good. Every once in a while, someone wanders out years later. Where's the bus? We lost you at the 2014 pilgrimage. And there she is. I want to give you guys a real feel for what it was like. The shepherds would keep their sheep in caves. You find a lot of things happen in caves here, right? People, half their houses were caves, like Mary's home in Nazareth, right? So shepherds would tend their sheep in these fields. And the wild thing is, I mean, I kind of thought when I came here the first time, a lot of this was guesswork. We actually know that this is the region, right around here, where the shepherds of Bethlehem would keep their sheep. Isn't that amazing? I want to read you a scripture. This is Luke chapter 2. I tell you to close your eyes to imagine that you're there, but you're there, so keep your eyes open. And there were shepherds living in the fields, keeping watch over their flocks at night. An angel of the Lord appeared to them, and they were terrified. But the angel said to them, "Do not be afraid. I bring you good news of great joy for all the people. Today in the town of David, a Savior has been born to you. He is the Messiah, the Lord. This will be a sign to you. You will find a baby wrapped in cloths and lying in a manger." Suddenly, a great company of the heavenly host appeared with the angel, praising God, saying, "Glory to God in the highest, and on earth, peace to those on whom his favor rests." The shepherds said to one another, "Let's go to Bethlehem and see this thing that's happened, which the Lord has told us about." So they hurried off and found Mary and Joseph and the baby who was lying in the manger. Isn't this stuff mind-blowing? I think the shepherds' minds were totally blown. I think their minds were totally blown because shepherds were the most insignificant people in society. Angels didn't appear to kings. Theologically, the Annunciation has a greater profundity to it, right? There's ground zero, the epicenter, where God entered humanity. That was always consistently one of the most mind-blowing experiences on this pilgrimage, to see the altar in the cave of the Annunciation, and the Word was made flesh here. But there's a different level of joy that comes with a birth. Because it's like, okay, the Word was made flesh in here. And mothers, you know that experience of sharing, you know, that life in the womb, in private. But when that life comes out, it's like, here, joy to the world. This new life's shared with everybody. That new life of Jesus Christ, our Redeemer. The first people picked to hear about it by the angels in heaven. Then a company of angelic hosts appear around them with the most insignificant people in society. Thinking, I don't really matter. What a beautiful message that sends. That all of us is of infinite importance to our Almighty God. That in the eyes of God the Father, what do you weigh? What is your life worth on the scales? You're worth God the Son in the eyes of God the Father. The mind-blowing dignity and value and worth of every human being. We couldn't possibly imagine it. We're more than all the world. So their minds were blown. That God is thinking of me? What? God is thinking of you? The creator of the universe? Yes, and he did all this. All the things that we're learning about as he walked through the Holy Land, he did all of it with you in mind. Praise be Jesus Christ, now and forever.

0: Tattoos mean different things in different cultures, and among the Christians of the Middle East, they've been seen as the mark of a pilgrim for hundreds of years. I'm with a family that's been inking pilgrims for 27 generations.
1: Wasim.
2: Hi.
1: So good to meet you, man. Thank you for doing this. Seriously.
2: Thank you. You're welcome.
1: This is not your average tattoo shop.
2: No, this is not an average tattoo shop at all.
1: Now, I've heard of like family businesses. Mm-hmm. You know, they stay in the family a couple generations. Yeah. How many generations has it been in your family?
2: I am number 27.
1: 27th
2: yes,
1: generation.
2: 27th. This shop we opened it 3 years ago. Before here, we were closer to the Holy Sepulchre Church, where my grandfather used to do his tattoos. It was a studio on the second floor, and the business was becoming better, and there was more traffic, so I had to find a place that is more, a little bit more commercial.
1: Yeah, but basically, it's been in the family since, what, the 1300s?
2: Yeah, it's been in the family. I learned from my father learned from his father.
1: It's absolutely incredible.
2: Yeah. It's the tradition, it's the heritage of the Holy Land.
1: Yeah, a lot of people don't understand in the U.S. and stuff, the spiritual significance of a tattoo, specifically like this kind of tattoo in this place.
2: Yeah.
1: Are you Coptic Christian?
2: I am Coptic Christian.
1: So with Coptic Christians and Chaldeans,
2: yes.
1: Every time they make a pilgrimage to the Holy Land, a Chaldean will get a tattoo. The grandpas, the bishops.
2: It's the Chaldeans, the Armenians. Almost all, every Orthodox church does it. They come here and they want to get a tattoo that commemorates their pilgrimage exactly the same way like they have seen it on their parents or grandparents sometimes. And for them, that is one of the most important things that they would do in their trip of their pilgrimage.
1: Wow.
2: And usually they do it towards the end of the pilgrimage because they feel like it's a certificate of pilgrimage and that they need to get it towards the end after they had finished their pilgrimage.
1: And a forever reminder.
2: It's a proud trophy also, so they can take it home and show it off. It's also a reminder of their pilgrimage and that they have changed. They have transformed after they have done their pilgrimage.
1: Pilgrimage is not a vacation, man.
2: No, it's not.
1: Vacation escapes life, a pilgrimage embraces life more fully, right? Yeah, and so you become a pilgrim.
2: That's right.
1: And so not only is your shop and your family historic, but your tattoos themselves are historic. Mm-hmm. Tell me about what makes your tattoos different than the average tattoo.
2: I can say we are very traditional. So among the tools that my ancestors have left and they have used are wooden blocks that are carved with motifs. For example, this one specifically is a Jerusalem cross. This is a wooden block that has been used in 1669. This is 500 years old. So
1: that blows my mind. It gives me chills. I mean, people come here in pilgrimage and had this very wooden block pressed on them.
2: Yes, exactly. And this is the thing.
1: It
2: has, how many people this thing has touched, how many faithful people this piece of wood has touched.
1: That's
2: incredible. That is part of the whole experience. It's not only the design itself. It's the experience of being part of the history.
1: Yeah, I feel a connection with those people just holding this, to be honest with you.
2: Mm-hmm.
1: You know, we're all one body in Christ. And the pilgrims have gone before us, and we're pilgrims and we're on earth now. That blows my mind. What's your oldest wooden block that you got?
2: This is the one that we know that it's 500 years old because it's documented.
1: Well, I'm here on a pilgrimage, and we have two of our pilgrims with us who want to join the long line of people who have been to Razuk.
2: Yeah.
1: So, Tom and Angie, come on over.
2: Okay. Yeah, my pleasure. Hey. Hi, hello. Hi. Hello.
3: Hi. What pleasure to meet you.
1: This is not your average tattoo. It really is. Love the commitment, you know, for a pilgrim to get a tattoo like that. It's like you're committing to, I'm changed, I'm a different person, and here's a marker of it. A lot of them, even the Chaldeans, the Iraqi Christians, will get a tattoo along with the year that they did the pilgrimage. And this year I changed. Follow Jesus more closely. Okay, just breathe in and out, and then push, or don't. Wait, I've done this before. He's no stranger to transformation. What did you convert from to Catholicism?
4: Oh, I was raised Baptist.
1: He's raised Baptist.
4: Southern Baptist.
1: Southern Baptist.
4: Hey, they taught me my Bible.
1: Yeah. Now you got the full picture. You got the sacramental life and everything.
4: Oh, amen.
2: Okay, man. We ready?
4: Yes, sir.
2: Yeah?
4: Let's do it.
1: That really is incredible, man. He's doing 30 of those a day and his hands just stay smooth. You could be a brain surgeon, brother.
4: That's happening.
2: I've heard that before.
1: That's next.
2: My
1: heritage with us. I'm not fully ready to commit yet.
2: Okay.
1: But can I ask for the first ever in history temporary tattoo from Razuk?
2: Yeah.
1: Using the original
2: stamp? About it and consider
1: temporary tattoos. You can't go wrong. Is it going to hurt? This is older than America. This is the oldest temporary tattoo in the world right now on my arm.
2: There it is.

0: Thanks, man.
1: My pleasure.
0: Brother, sister, welcome.
2: Yeah, all right.
0: It's a great bliss and pleasure and an honor to me.
2: Yeah, thank you, man.
0: Hello.
3: If you want to overeat, accept an invitation to someone's house in the Middle East for dinner. Though, as Shibley knows, when you break bread, not to mention breaking copious amounts of meat, it's more than just sharing a meal together. It's becoming family.
2: Thanks for this feast, man. That's a serious amount of meat.
4: Bethlehem in Arabic, house of meat.
2: Yeah.
4: And in Hebrew, house of bread.
5: Shema bo abru ruhu qadishu hadha lohu shariru amin. Rabbina Sayyidina Yesu al-Masih barik hadha ta'am wa man addahu wa man hafadahu wa barik kul man yusharik bihi wa liyukum barakatul rab alayna jami'an. Shema bo abru ruhu qadishu hadha lohu shariru amin.
2: Amin.
5: Amen.
2: Amin?
5: Amin.
0: Amin or amin?
2: What is that?
0: Just no. Eat.
2: That's the kind of eating I like, man. What is this?
0: Good.
2: That's a beautiful plate. It's beautiful and it's emotionally satisfying. I can look at this and just be happy.
0: How are you satisfied with that?
3: Meet our friend Shafiq. He grew up here, and now he spends his life sharing his home with the world.
2: Thank you for sharing that.
0: Well, that's the Middle Eastern hospitality, you know, and you just really, as I said in the beginning, you honored me and you blessed me with your visit, and I'm so glad that you enjoyed it.
2: I just want to, all of us, thank you guys. And I mean, really, your life has become a mission to welcome people to the place Jesus walked.
6: As a tour guide, deep inside, I feel I'm not doing a job. It's more than it's a calling. I grew up like 3 minutes away from the Church of Holy Sepulchre. That's where I was born. That's where I played on my bicycle, my skateboard, chased out from the church by the priest. No, you're not allowed.
4: Playing to inside the church hide and seek, and then being chased by the priest.
6: But the most beautiful thing about it is that every year we witness the celebration of the holy fire. We witness the people who came, the pilgrims who walk different languages. We witness people walk on four to reach the tomb.
2: How old are you when it occurred to you, like, wait, oh, I'm in the spiritual epicenter of the universe?
6: Yeah.
2: Right?
6: To be honest with you, we take it for granted. Like, I grew up right there, you know, and I see it every day. But when I became a tour guide, maybe, that's when I start feeling this place even more. And then today, every day I go inside with my group, so the Church of Holy Sepulchre is never the same.
2: Really, for
6: even
2: you,
6: I've been
2: for
6: there
2: you.
6: Like a million times, it's never the same.
2: Never gets old?
6: No.
2: The Lord speaks to you in a different way every time?
6: It never gets old.
2: You know, I want to open the floor for my pilgrims a bit, just to, share some things that have touched you guys in being here.
7: When we made the decision to come on the pilgrimage, I don't even think we totally understood why God was calling us here. On Palm Sunday this year, we discovered that we were expecting a child. And then throughout the Holy Week, we kind of lived the passion of Jesus by losing that child. And I felt very close to Mary in the moment when she held her son on Golgotha. And I knew that I had to come there, and I needed to be there with her because she gave me great strength. And then a few days before we left for our pilgrimage, we were given the great news that we were expecting again. And to be able to... to be able to kiss that spot where Jesus was born today, and to know that our family is in their hands.
6: You're here carrying it inside you.
7: Yes.
6: God willing, we'll be back here carrying it inside your hand.
0: Make him visit where you kissed, you know.
7: That's right.
3: How amazing to be part of this big global Catholic family, from the U.S. to the Middle East. We're all sharing the same meal, around the same altar, on the same journey to heaven.
8: When I was a new dad for the first time, it was an overwhelming experience. I was 23. I got married at 21. I must have terrified my parents. So at 23, I had our first baby, and it was just an overwhelming feeling. Like, there's this huge world out there, right? But it felt safe in that hospital until they said, okay, you guys can be discharged now, and here's the baby. But something woke up in my heart. It was the heart of a father that I hadn't experienced in myself before. As I left the hospital with that baby, and something within me said, you know, I don't care how crazy this world is. The fast pace, the traffic, the noise, everything. I will put myself

Between all that and this child, even if I have to die to do it, nothing's gonna hurt this baby. That's what God did for us. And it was here in the Garden of Gethsemane where he decided to say yes to the Father's plan to lay down his life for us. And what did he say yes to?

undergo. He saw how he would be crowned with a crown of thorns. So after the scourging, the crowning with thorns, there wasn't a part of our Lord's body that wasn't covered in blood. He saw how he'd be crucified. It was an absolutely excruciating way to die. This is how the maker of space and time died for us. And he said yes to all that right there. And what was he saying yes for? For God so loved the world, for the maker of space and time so loved you that he gave his only son. What was he saying yes for? He said yes out of love for you. And how do I know that? Where's the proof? Every time we receive the Eucharist, we're not just receiving, you know, a piece of him. Every one of us receives everything he is. Body of Christ for you, for you, for you, for you, for you. That's driven home at every Mass. All of this for you.

0: All life is a pilgrimage. It's a journey to heaven. And we're not on this journey alone. We're with our brothers and sisters who we share a common humanity with. We're with our brothers and sisters in faith who we share the life of Jesus Christ with. And most of all, the God who entered space and time, who walked our streets, ate our food, celebrated our culture, entered our death, and rose from the dead, he's with us too. As always, thanks for making the journey with us. It's really exciting to be here. I'm so cheesy. People still watch this show after that kind of thing?
1: Sorry. It's not olives. I love olives.
0: I'm kidding. That was staged. Bruno's our sound guy. Actually, we're not even in Bethlehem or New Jersey right now. The whole thing is a...
2: The Gospel according to John. And Jesus did many other things which are not recorded in this book. So this is probably not one of them.
0: Join me in my next pilgrimage to the Holy Land. 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
6: Can't you just feel it? The conflict is becoming apparent in our culture. It reminds me of those words of John Paul II. We're now living in the final confrontation between the gospel and the anti-gospel, between the church and the anti-church, between Christ and the antichrist. And if we don't choose to know God's word, to believe God's word, and follow God's word, we're going to be a sitting duck for all kinds of confusion, all kinds of disorder. Those are really important choices that people have to make.
7: And these choices are difficult. Who am I going to marry? What kind of life am I going to live? How am I going to raise my kids? What am I going to do with my time, my talent, and my treasure? And I have to make a choice today. Jesus says to each one of us, I came that you might have life and have it to the full. The question is, do we want it?
8: Welcome, friends, to another week of the

0: choices we face. I'm Peter Herbeck. Well, today we have a first. We have not only two priests on the program, that's not a first, but they're brothers, Zach and Drew Mabee. Welcome, brothers.
1: Thank you.
2: It's great to be with you.
0: Yeah, just a little background. Zach was ordained in 2015, and he holds a license in sacred theology from the Gregorian. He's a PhD in philosophy. He teaches philosophy at Sacred Heart Major Seminary, and he's also the pastor of St. Joseph's Shrine in Brooklyn, Michigan. And Drew, he was ordained in 2020, has a master's in divinity, and he's part of what he's going to have to explain to us, a collection of a leadership constellation called In Solidum. But I'm going to let them each describe a little bit about their own priesthood. Welcome, brothers.
1: Great to be with you. Thank you.
0: Thank you a lot. Well, I've been excited. I've known you guys for a while and just thrilled that you're able to be here. And I thought it might be good just to start with your family background, because learning something about your family is going to tell our listeners something about why you're both here wearing collars.
1: Sure.
0: You know, kind of. So Drew, you want to start us off? And
1: We grew up, I would say, in a fairly nominal but kind of American approach to a Protestant family. You know, we were Lutheran growing up, baptized, went to church with some real regularity at the beginning. Wonderful parents, deeply committed to each other and to their marriage. But I think we moved a set of times growing up. And as we kind of went on, not in any even intentional way, we just kind of fell on a practice in a whole host of ways. So we would go to church still on Christmas and Easter, but I would say there was no real deep sense of conviction of the gospel or Jesus being Lord and kind of having a personal encounter with him. And I think for us, that kind of happened in a much more significant way as the Lord kind of moved into our lives. For him, I think more in high school towards the end, for myself more in college. Parents were wonderful growing up. I don't think they had any intention of not leading us to the Lord. It was just, I don't think they themselves have had kind of a deeper journey as they've gone on and kind of just doing the best they could as they went on with what they were given growing up themselves. So yeah, I would say we're very typical in a lot of ways, you know, not like we were in youth group or kind of, you know, going to major conferences or any of that. So I don't know if you want to.
0: Is that your experience?
2: Yeah, I would agree with that. You know, again, yeah, our parents are wonderful, wonderful folks and have just been so supportive of us, you know, of our vocational decisions, deeply committed to each other. It did give us something of a foundation in the faith, but yeah, especially like we moved right as I was beginning high school. And, that I think that was around when we kind of stopped going to church more regularly as Lutherans. They always liked Catholic schools, interestingly. So they sent, we were living in Atlanta. I was going to go to a Catholic high school there. Then we moved. So we ended up in the Toledo area where I was born. And I went to the all-boys Jesuit high school there, St. John's.
0: Oh, yeah.
2: And so my parents had this sense that, yeah, there was a lot of good to Catholic education. And, you know, I know nowadays we can easily be critical of it, but there were some very important seeds that were planted for me in that experience. Probably as is the case with like many of their peers, I mean, I think their main hope was that we would find something that would make us happy, you know, that we would kind of find our own path. And they were never kind of too particularly emphatic that it needed to be this or that, but just generally very supportive. And and they really have been throughout this process. I think it jarred them a bit at first, but as things have gone on and as we've, you know, continued in it, they've been very supportive.
0: So Father Zach, when did faith start coming alive in you?
2: You know, it was certainly a process for me. There were some interesting kind of intimations earlier on. I even remember when I was like 10 or 12 years old telling my parents I thought I might want to be a minister, you know. And so there was even a little bit of a kind of hunger through the end. And then when I went to this all-boys Jesuit high school, they did do a lot. They had they would have us go on retreat each year. There was kind of an active campus ministry and Christian service program. And I remember there, it wasn't so much that like the formation in the Christian or Catholic faith was especially robust, but I think one of the things that happened there that helped me, actually maybe a couple, there were a couple older Jesuit priests who were kind of mentor figures, and their witness just kind of touched me deeply. I remember just being moved by their commitment, their service to the Lord, and just having a sense that like there's something I really admire about that. But also just all the opportunities

0: opportunities for kind of Christian service that they gave us, having us work hands-on with the poor, you know, going to visit the elderly, kind of the works of mercy, really. There was something about that too that really moved me deeply. And just there was a sense I had that I really like doing this kind of stuff. And I just feel like it comes very naturally to me. And then so when I went to college, when I went to U of M as an undergraduate in Ann Arbor, I had this sense that I wanted to kind of keep the faith alive somehow or other, though I wasn't sure exactly how that would be.
1: Yeah. Father Drew, how about you?
2: Yeah, I think he's always gone a little bit an age ahead of me in the journey. But I think in high school, so I grew up super passionate about motocross racing. And so for high school, from middle school into high school and into college, that would be kind of became my world. And so we, you know, as he mentioned, we kind of fizzled out of I'd say a normal practice of going to church. I went to Catholic high school for a year and then I went to public school. And so I was around some kind of Christian families, more evangelical families, and they would speak to me about the Lord. There was one family kind of in particular from motocross days, and I was friends with the son and the dad, but some of his daughter and some of their extended family really deeply knew Jesus, I think, in kind of a personal way. And so they would just minister to me a little bit here and there. He started to have a conversion. He would start to reach out to me, but by and large, I was just kind of drifting through high school, I think, especially towards the end. The motocross, you know, kind of scene brings a certain kind of like just a bit of a sinful and kind of, living for the weekend kind of mentality. And so that was what I kind of observed. That's what I kind of thought, I think, was, you know, would bring me fulfillment. And what ultimately happened was I realized it was the end of my senior year of high school, first year of college, didn't know what I wanted to do with my life. Was, you know, had these two gals that I had dated, you know, with real intentionality, really loved them in a lot of ways. Both those kind of, one was more unhealthy than the other and kind of sinful, and they both kind of fell apart. So I was at this dead end thinking, like, I thought this, you know, these girls would satisfy me, and they didn't. God bless them. And then I thought motocross and racing would kind of bring me all I was looking for. And I started to kind of, you know, make some progress in racing and just didn't feel like that was really doing anything. So I was at this turning point wondering, like, what is the point of all this? You know, what is the point of my life? And I think we used to have conversations, I remember, and he would gently kind of plant these seeds as the Lord was starting to work in his life. Well, maybe you should pray about that, you know? And I'm like, I have no idea what you're talking about. But it came to this point, I broke my femur really bad my first year of college. And I remember being on the ground with a femur pretty clearly broken and having all these realizations, like if this was the last moment of my life, what would I be living for? Like, I have no idea why I'm here. And so I remember just kind of crying out to God in that moment, somewhat to his exhortation and invitation when he used to kind of reach out to me of just like, Lord, I don't know why I'm here. Thought it was motocross, thought it was this. You got to show up and do something and start to, if you get me through this, like, I promise you, I will come after you in some way. Mm-hmm. It was a very kind of broken in the moment prayer, but I think it was the open door that God started to really work through, maybe activate the grace of baptism that was given to me all those years before. So,
1: yeah. Father Zach, do you remember some of those conversations?
0: Oh, I do. I do. Yes. And I had, you know, as I got into college, I, you know, got to know a good group of friends who were very devoted to their faith, and that kind of brought me to a deeper place. And I think really just, you know, kind of activated for me the life of prayer and of worship, you know, and just got me into this kind of clear space of thinking like these are really worthwhile. Like these should be kind of foundational things in my life, you know? And so I was kind of experiencing, I would say, different graces as part of that. And I think, yeah, just trying to kind of relate to him in the process and be a good brotherly support. And I don't think I was ever, most people who know me would say, I don't tend to be very heavy handed with things. I'm usually pretty kind of affable and low key. And I think I was still that way in things,
2: yeah,
0: but
2: yeah.
0: You know, I was obviously able to relate to him in a particular way as my brother. And I thought, you know, I was just offering him some genuine encouragement and exhortation as he was trying to get a handle on where his life was headed.
1: Yeah. And Father Drew, was there a time when you prayed that prayer, but mm-hmm. where you just felt like the Lord was answering that prayer?
2: Yeah, I think so. I was in the hospital, and I think he had, I want to say it might have been Father Ed from Christ the King that came and visited me.
1: Father Ed Freedy.
2: I wasn't even Catholic. Forgive me if it wasn't. It was one priest he knew at the time.
0: I think it

0: was.
1: And then I told him, he's like, well, you should come to Mass. And, you know, he's telling me about Jesus a little bit. And I'm very intrigued. I'm very open. And I remember going to a mega church, Northridge here in the area, and starting to hear the gospel. And I remember in a very particular way, moving from that, I was going to Eastern Michigan at the time, coming back on campus, kind of bumped into these Pentecostals. And we used to have a Bible study in this guy's apartment. We would read Romans, have like three egg omelets, and just confess our sins to each other. And I didn't really know these guys from Adam, you know? And so, but they were really just kind of raw and honest. And it was a kind of a motley crew of guys. And the guy who led us, you know, had a huge conversion in college, and he had kind of given his life to doing campus ministry work. And that was the first time I think that maybe that prayer was brought to fruition. I remember kind of praying out, like, you know, as I heard the, I think in a general sense, I was living thinking, I know I've done a lot of wrong in my life, and I know I was stuck in sin in a lot of ways, but maybe God will forgive me. And I think as the cross and resurrection of Jesus, and Father Zach had a huge part in this too, was articulated to me, and it was like it began to kind of make sense to me. It was like it was revelation was happening to me. That was at least the moment that I started to pray a prayer of like, Jesus, I think I want to give my whole life to you. Like, you know, have mercy on me, save me. I wasn't Catholic at the time, so I didn't quite know of confession and all this, but it was a proclamation of like, I want you to be the Lord of my life. I want you to come into my life. I need you. Like, I can't fix myself. And I just would add to that as a thought, like, I just remember not long thereafter praying that, it was like God actually started to show up and begin to change things, like real things in my life. Areas of sin that I was in started to kind of dissipate. And I was just like, this is rather miraculous. There was a power at work in me that I couldn't put my finger on, but I knew was real. And I knew it was from the Lord. So, yeah.
2: Well, that's beautiful. Father Zach, when did you start moving toward the idea of potentially a priestly vocation or some kind of full dedication of your life to the service of the Lord?
3: Yeah, again, it was an interesting and somewhat of a protracted process for me. So as I was coming more deeply into my faith in college, I decided to study philosophy. To be honest, it was just kind of the thing that I really loved. I remember taking a whole host of different courses, and I took this philosophy seminar as a freshman, and I just thought, like, I love this stuff. I just really love it. And, you know, that's a tough conversation to have with your parents, you know, because what are you going to do with that? Right. You know, and it's a good question. I get why they were asking it. But I just really loved it. I thought for a time I wanted to maybe try to get into academia. I mean, and I've kind of ended up in God's providence doing that in a roundabout way. But so that got me just, I think, thinking about a lot of kind of deeper and more fundamental questions. It also got me kind of interested in theology and sort of the history of philosophy and theology. And again, I was coming into my faith around this same time. And so I think there was a kind of convergence of the studies and the faith. And, you know, I ended up just coming to a place of realizing, you know, especially after reading, you know, St. Thomas Aquinas a bit, St. John Henry Newman, certain other figures, like I think I want to be a Catholic. This is where I sort of find myself, even though I had these Protestant roots. So I decided to enter the church and got to know just a handful of younger priests at the time and just got kind of connected with them and some other guys also who were kind of trying to discern their call. And, you know, to be honest, it was one of these things that just kind of developed very organically for me. I mean, there were a set of things about the priesthood, even as I was coming into the church, going through RCIA, where I just thought, I remember it hit me very squarely, like, I could see myself doing this. And so the thought was there kind of very vividly. And then as my life of prayer developed, of course, it became more this kind of ongoing dialogue with the Lord, like, do you want me to do this? Is this what you have for me? And I just saw a really kind of steady development of it from there.
2: Father Drew, when did you become Catholic? And when did you start thinking about the priesthood?
1: So I actually became Catholic Easter of 2012. And I think it was, again, Perhier, he's a very kind of an ardent, but kind of a gentle seed planter. Mm-hmm. And so I remember he was, as he challenged me to start praying all the way back then, as he kind of, I think in the background, saw me meeting the Lord in a deeper way. You know, he was very involved in University Christian Outreach here in Ann Arbor. And he's like, you know, you should plug into them. And so I was kind of plugged.

0: into them, and it was there that I bumped into some Catholics who really loved Jesus more than me, and ultimately that kind of posed some questions to me in addition to him, like, you know, about the Jesus's precious body and blood and Holy Communion, the authority of the church, Mary and the saints. And I started to wrestle with all this, and I just found very quickly, especially as I met the Lord in the Holy Eucharist, like, this is really you. And I've never felt loved in this way by you, except when I'm here. And just seeing all, it was like, again, a lot of revelation was coming into my life. And I remember being on a retreat for UCO and reading Jesus handing the keys to Peter. And it was like in my prayer that morning, I just remember the Lord saying something like, it's no longer a question of if, but when you'll come home, you know? And I came home from that retreat and not long thereafter entered RCIA. But simultaneously, as I was kind of on this journey into the church, as the Lord was revealing this to me, I had met this great Catholic girl who's now married, and I believe that is in the family life. And we had gone on a set of dates in the summer. I'd taken her out to dinner a few times. I remember at the end of the summer, she's like, you know, really enjoyed spending time with you, but like, I'm going on a mission year in Belgium, and I'm doing a dating fast. And I'm like, you gotta be kidding me, you know? So I was, and he's like, well, maybe you should do the same thing, you know? And I'm like, yeah, you know, maybe, you know? So I remember it was like, fine, I'm going to do it, you know, and lived in a household of guys. And it was that year that it was like my heart just began, I began to see in my heart and experience in the Lord, like, with all that you've done in my life, I think there was like a desire welling up. Like, I think I just want to give you everything. And the more that I pressed into that, the more that I wanted to do that, and went on some discernment retreats with a brotherhood here called the Servants of the Word, just some kind of light touch ones. And that kind of provoked me more. And there was just a grace that I felt like was rising up that I wanted to give everything to the Lord. And as I came into the church, it became a lot more clear to me, especially as I kind of came to know God the Father, I think, for the first time. Like, I think I want to make you known. Like, I want to make known your love and just your, like, your fatherhood to the world. And it was like it rose up in my heart. Like, I think you're calling me to be a priest. And I'm telling him, and, you know, he's very kind of like, yeah, you know, maybe you should just kind of like gently run with that, you know? And so the wheels just started turning, and lived at the rectory for a year and kind of helped out at the parish, and was really blessed. Father John Ricardo was our pastor. Mm-hmm. And he was a really, really gracious but just very like supportive and very down to earth about it and very authentic about it, and gave a priestly witness that I just thought was really real. And Father Steve Mateo was with him at the moment. And so I just would pray with those guys and join them, and eventually into the seminary, and here I am. So, yes. Yeah.
1: So Father Zach, when did you tell your parents that you wanted to be a priest, and what was that like? And then tell us a little bit about your ordination.
2: Sure. Yeah. So I came into the church in 2006, right as I was graduating from college. And I was basically convinced by the time I was being confirmed that I wanted to go to the seminary and give this a try. And since I had converted, the church normally asks you to wait 2 years before going into the seminary, which I think there's some real wisdom to. So I took that 2-year period and worked at a Catholic school here in Ann Arbor. And so I was planning on doing it. I kind of waited a little bit to tell mom and dad. I remember we took a family trip. I think it was probably in like, you know, spring or summer of 2008. I entered that fall. And I think we were taking a little RV trip, you know, and so we were down in like North Carolina or something like that. And I remember we were sort of, you know, had camp set up the one night and the fire was going. And that was when I told them that I was going to try this. And, you know, again, they, all things considered, they really were and always have been extremely supportive. When I first told them, they kind of said, well, you know, don't you think maybe you should date a few more people or try a few other work-related things first and then maybe do this? But, you know, the way I really experienced it, I mean, it's almost kind of a matter at the level of conscience, I would say, or that sense of a call, you know? I mean, really, I think we use that notion very aptly, like, this was the Lord inviting me to do this. And when you experience that, and when that's on your heart, you can't just sort of say, well, I'm going to take 4 or 5 years and then come back to it. And there's a sense of urgency and immediacy to it. And that was really the way that I experienced. And I told them that. I said, you know, I mean, that doesn't sound bad, all of what you're telling me, but there's a sense that this is from God and he's inviting me into this. And if I were to just stall it for kind of

0: more ordinary or sort of worldly reasons, if you will, that would be a fault on my part. And I wouldn't want to have to answer for that. That's so, So I told them there was just a sense that, you know, I needed to go ahead with this and give this a try. And once I made that clear, they really were very supportive. They said, you know, we're with you. We have your back. We want you to be happy in this and to pursue it. And I really thank God for their generosity, even though they didn't really have much of a clue what this was or what this was like. So then I entered the seminary in fall of 2008. I did three stops. I started at Sacred Heart, a major seminary in Detroit where I work now. I got to do a little bit of extra philosophy study down at Catholic University in Washington, D.C. for 2 years. And then I had the privilege to do my theology studies over in Rome. So I got to spend 5 years in Rome altogether studying and being formed. And that was a tremendous grace and gift. And so then, I was ordained in 2015 and just hit 10 years this summer.
1: Congratulations.
0: Thank you.
1: Yeah, in the Diocese of Lansing.
0: Diocese of Lansing, that's
1: okay.
0: Right.
1: Okay, then so
0: that's
1: your right. Little brother, Father, was in Detroit, right?
0: In Detroit,
1: Archdiocese?
0: Yeah.
1: Yeah. So how did that begin to unfold for you, that decision, and then the conversation with your parents? Like, not only Zach, but you're right behind him, Father Drew.
2: Yeah, the gentle giant kind of broke the ice, you know? Yeah. And so I remember telling them, I think they could kind of pick up on some of they saw some similar, at least drawings happening in my life of how the Lord was working as they did with him. And so when I told them I was entering the church, they were very actually excited. My mom had become Catholic at that point. And when I told them I was going to pursue the seminary, I think it was even a bit of our dad is a very humble and just gracious guy, very like diligent and virtuous in a lot of ways. And I remember he kind of pulled me aside because I had studied business and he was in business. And he's like, you know, I could see a lot of tracks you could go here if you wanted to take these. And I'm like, no, I really feel like the Lord's kind of called me to do this. So I think once he saw that, he kind of gave me the freedom and just said, you know, I'm going to get behind you. And even though I don't quite know what that means, you know, and so they were been wonderfully supportive and he was just very like paternal in it. But they received it, I think, even all the more. They received Father Zach's really warmly, but I think they kind of saw his now, so mine was a little bit less surprising. And I did a mission trip in college to Detroit and just fell in love with the city. I remember I spoke to Father John Linden, his vocations director, who was wonderful at the time. And I was kind of praying between the Companions of the Cross in Canada, Lansing, and Detroit. And it was like the city just kept pulling my heart. And I remember being down here and just feeling like the Lord kind of invited me to come here. And so here I am. And you know, Detroit's a unique place, different than Lansing in a lot of ways. You know, you mentioned we have this in solidu model because we're lower on priests all throughout the country, but certainly in the archdiocese that we're beginning. Archbishop Vigneron, our retired archbishop, put in place this beginning process of how do we start to work together as brothers in a team and actually kind of co-pastor a grouping of parishes in hopes that that would free us up from some of the priestly duties of that maybe aren't so in some ways priestly. So a lot of the office work and administrative work and make us more available to go on mission with each other, to preach and to kind of go out and be with people that are lost. And it's been a big paradigm shift. I think a lot of the brothers, it's just a new reality for them. So it's been kind of challenging, but it's starting to kind of get some traction, I would say. At least at the very least, I think, put before us the need to kind of go out and not just stay locked up in the church, but also just the need that we just can't keep doing what we've been doing in terms of how we structurally operate. Yeah. So,
1: Father Zach, if there might be a young man or who's watching the program and listening, and maybe the Lord's been stirring in his heart, what would you say to a young guy or anybody who, you know, is considering the idea of priesthood?
0: Yeah, I would just encourage a young man in those circumstances or anyone who's just reflecting on a vocation more broadly, whether it be to religious life, to marriage, to the priesthood, I would just encourage them to engage what they're experiencing, what's stirring in their hearts deeply with the Lord, you know, and honestly too. I think sometimes there can be this risk that we think, oh, this is something I have to do. And sometimes, you know, there can be family pressures, there can be this, that, and the other thing. But I would just encourage them to pour their hearts out generously and humbly before God and really allow Him to be at work, you know. And I think if we do that with honesty, with sincerity,

0: ready, he will bless that, and he will give us the guidance and the strength and the clarity that we need.
1: Very good. Well, boy, time is flying. Thank you, brothers, for being here.
0: Great to be with you.
1: Thank you for your yes to Jesus. And I have the privilege, you know, being in the Lansing Diocese, of knowing you guys and seeing you and the amazing priesthood that really has unfolded, and your yes to Jesus is really changing lives. And thank you so much for doing it.
0: Thank you so much.
2: Thank you.
1: You're welcome. Well, friends, I want to offer you this free booklet written by Peter Burek called Do Whatever He Tells You to Do. The simple focus of this book is really talking about how to respond and live in the love language of the Lord Jesus, which is what? Obedience. He taught us that if you love me, you'll keep my commandments. And the Lord demonstrated that so powerfully and fully, totally on the cross. And that's the life he's leading us into. You can just look at the address on the screen, get the booklet, we'll send it out to you for free. But until then, this is Peter Herbeck and Fathers Zach and Drew saying, God bless you.
3: From the beginning, humanity's story is one of both obedience and disobedience to God. At the core of our lives with God lies a simple question. Will I rebel or will I obey? Jesus said in John 15, you are my friends if you do what I command you. Obedience is a love language of heaven. In my new booklet, Do Whatever He Tells You, we'll look at Jesus as our model of obedience, what he says about the importance of following his directions, and how obedience doesn't lead to bondage, but to joyful freedom. 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

0: He is beloved by all for giving his life in a time of war. Father Vincent Capodanno is remembered as a brave hero who ministered to our servicemen and women. Now, in honor of Father Vincent, the Most Reverend Timothy Broglio, Archbishop for the Military Services, will celebrate Holy Mass at the Basilica of the National Shrine of the Immaculate Conception in Washington, D.C. That's the Mass for the Servant of God, Father Vincent Capodanno, Thursday at 6:30 p.m. Eastern on EWTN.
1: Jerry Usher.
2: They are loved by God, and Debbie and I love them. Maybe a billion trillionth of as much as God loves them. But people today, I think, are struggling with their dignity and their worth and their value in the eyes of God, and who they are and who they were made to be. And we want people to come away knowing that they are valued and they have a valuable contribution to make to their families, to the society, and to the world.
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This site is such a fine example of Greco-Roman architecture and urban life that it has been designated by the United Nations as a global treasure. And we're going to walk through the city, get some idea of its contact with Greek and Roman life, as well as the various aspects of its Christian history. So please join us as we go through

as I walk along into the city of Jarash, I'm going from the southern gate, the Philadelphia gate, over to a large area known as the Oval Plaza. This was primarily a place for the citizens to meet and gather together. Not a place of business, but it seems a civic duty. This is the Oval Plaza here. Over in the center is a pillar on a stand. The pillar itself may well have had a statue on top. But around here is another ring of pillars that hold up little areas that look like doors, of course, but there was no building. This is something that was left open without a building on top. And if anything, the use of pillars is meant to show a transition from one place to another without putting a wall, without putting a door, but rather to see from pillars that a person walks into another kind of space through what could be a door or could be a wall, but it's truly neither one. Now, the idea is that the people who were the citizens of this town would come into this area and have the discussions about what they had to do for the political and civic life of the city, so that all of this area here is marked off from the market and other aspects of life for civic decisions and civic discussion. And that seems to be the purpose of this oval area. Off of the Oval Plaza comes the Cardo Maximus. This was the main street of ancient Gerasa. And we're going to come back around that way, but first, we're going to head off to see some other important public buildings and then some of the Christian buildings as well. So first, let's go over to the theater.

I'm in the ancient theater, the southern theater of Jarash. This is a theater that is built on Greek foundations, but the Romans renovated it in the early 90s AD, about 91 or so. And we see this magnificent backdrop of the theater, as well as the stage in excellent condition. But also, something else about this theater is that the acoustics are so good to this day, incredibly good, that the theater is being used to this day. Every summer, there is a Jarash festival. Queen Noor,

wife of King Hussein, had started this festival. And people come here from all over the world to perform every summer. The theater holds about 3,000 persons, and they are still able to hear absolutely marvelous productions, especially musical concerts, from the same stage that had been used well over 2,000 years ago.

0: only an Epicurean could come up with such...
1: 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It gets better. Or should I say, much worse.
2: On the next mind-bending episode of Saints vs. Scoundrels, the Doctor is in, and so is the Apostle, when Sigmund Freud meets St. Paul.
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5: We're on a journey to see the very last home of the Virgin Mary. Christians were seen not just as odd, but as a threat. I finally made it nearly 200 feet underground in what was once a hidden, rock-hewn, cross-shaped church. So a 4th-century Catholic bishop from right here in Myra became the world's most cherished and recognizable gift-giver. The bishops knew a council was needed, but it was Constantine who called them here to Nicaea. The mission was risky, yet for those willing to listen, it carried the power of life.

I'm just entering now into a complex of churches which date back to the 6th century AD. This particular church is the Church of St. George. The apse of the church is up over this way, and this would most likely be the sacristy. The main part of the church would be down this side with a side aisle, and a few little bits of the mosaic are still here, but it's not in such great shape. This was the first of three churches built in this complex. It dates back to 529 AD. It's named after St. George, who himself is from this relatively close country. He comes from, it was today Israel, in a small town, which is actually not too far away from the Tel Aviv airport. And St. George was famous because he was a soldier. It seems that St. George saved a woman from the crocodile. That's why you oftentimes see him with his lance attacking the dragon or crocodile. But there, of course, the crocodile is also a symbol of Satan, a symbol of the forces of evil. So that St. George takes on a much larger kind of understanding in the fight of good versus evil. And eventually St. George was martyred and is a very popular saint throughout the Middle East. So this church is built in honor of him. But there are some other churches in this complex, and we'll have to take a look at them, and then maybe think about why three churches were put together in one complex. Now, this is the second church complex.

It's a church dedicated to St. John the Baptist. Again, we know that St. John had been baptizing at the Jordan, and that he died in what's now the Kingdom of Jordan, at a place called Machaerus in ancient times, or Machaur today. And St. John was very popular here as well. So one of the things that we see is that this church is dedicated to him. He's somebody who helped to connect the Old Testament and the New by being a prophet like Elijah, having the spirit of Elijah. And he was martyred by King Herod, not unlike the way that King Ahab and King Jehoram and Queen Jezebel had sought the life of John the Baptizer. So this church is named after John the Baptist. And this church was built here in 531 AD, just 2 years after the first church dedicated to St. George had been built. And this expanded this church complex in Jarash. I'm coming up alongside the church of Saints Cosmas and Damian. This was the third church in the complex, built in 533 AD, dedicated to two saints, Cosmas and Damian, both of whom are mentioned in the Roman canon. They seem to have been from this area. Some say even from Jarash. They may have been saints born here and martyred. Others say that they came from Syria. But be that as it may, they've become extremely popular saints. Now, we're not allowed to go into this church because the mosaics are so wonderfully preserved that they're protected from any kind of walking and other damage that might occur as people go inside. So we can give you some idea of the wonderful mosaic floor, which includes pictures of animals and various geometric designs. But most importantly, up at the front, a picture of St. Cosmas and a picture of St. Damian. And that these mosaics express some of the faith of the people who built this church. Now, we have to deal with a question. Why three churches in one place, one next to each other? Cosmas and Damian here, next to St. John the Baptist, next to St. George. First, we know that all three of these saints have to do with the local area. Cosmas and Damian, perhaps even from Gerasa, John the Baptist, who died in Machaur, south of here, and the Saint George, who died in the Holy Land, in Palestine. So, still, why three different churches? Nobody knows for sure, but we know that they're built 2 years apart, 529 for Saint George, 531 for St. John, 533 for Saints Cosmas and Damian. And it may well be that the number of people who started coming to church was so large, they needed to expand and build three churches to accommodate all the people who came here. One other possibility, though, is that already in the 6th century, different rites were being celebrated. And so that each community, perhaps a Greek-speaking community, a Syriac-speaking community, and perhaps even a Latin-speaking community, could each celebrate the Mass in their own rite. They had these three different churches, so simultaneously, liturgy could be going on. Everybody would know what they're supposed to do in their own rite, worship God in their own rite, and yet be able to have that distinction and unity in this one church complex. Perhaps we can also hope that all the different communities of Christians would find a kind of unity together as well, preserving the great gifts of their differences, but also celebrating the oneness of the church at the same time. I'm leaving the complex of the churches of St. George, St. John the Baptist, St. Cosmas and Damian, and now we're going to go take a look at the Temple of Artemis here in Jarash.

As I walk along, you can see that there's still big parts of Jarash which have not yet been excavated or uncovered. There's plenty more work to do, but there's some great buildings that have been excavated, and we're going to take a look at one of the most important from the ancient times of the Greco-Roman period. This is the Temple of Artemis, known in Latin as Diana. It's a very well-preserved temple. Diana Artemis was a very popular goddess. She was the goddess of the hunt and also of the moon. And we know of her also from Acts of the Apostles, because the people of ancient Ephesus had the main temple of Artemis, of all the temples of Artemis in the world. And because Paul was preaching Christ and won so many advocates of Christ, the silversmiths who made little statues of Artemis, Diana, went into a revolt, and they got mad at Paul, wanted him arrested, they beat up another guy. But it was the same goddess that was worshipped here. That's the sanctuary, most likely where her statue was. They had an altar to offer incense to her, and these marvelous columns in the porch. It was a very beautiful sight, and it was a place that the pagans used for a good long time, but of course now is abandoned along with the worship of the goddess. One of the interesting things about this column in the Temple of Artemis is that the ancients made it so that it moved a little bit. This is because of the earthquakes, and so that the whole column would not crack all at once during an earthquake. They made these slightly mobile, and the movement of the key indicates a little bit of that mobility, so that the earthquake would not destroy not only the column, but the whole temple as well.

0: She hated publicity. She suffered the celebrity. But she accepted it if it was going to help the poor.
1: She was strong. She was firm. She was a tough cookie. She was tough in Jesus. She wanted to love until it hurts.
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1: A light amidst humanity's darkest shame brought hope to people forced into chains. 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
2: This is the Cardo Maximus, that is the main street of ancient Gerasa, today Jarash. And at this intersection meet two main streets, the Cardo Maximus and the Decumanus Maximus. The Decumanus Maximus goes east and west. So off to the east, this street led to a gate that went off towards Babylon and Baghdad. Then

off this way, the road went towards Jerusalem and Palestine. The southern direction of the Carter Maximus would take one to the southern gate, of course, and eventually to Philadelphia. That is what we now call Amman. Well, on the northern direction, one can see the gate from here, the road would take one to Damascus. Now, at this point, we have the Tetrapylon. That is a place where four pylons, here, here, here, and here, indicate that this is the center of town. And that these pylons at the center of ancient Gerasa, now Jerash, would help a person be oriented towards the main points of the city, the main directions of the city. So that up and down these streets, whether the Cardo or the Decumenus, one would find the primary businesses of the town. All the pillars would be used to help make a shelter over the sidewalks, while on the street, you'd have it open. People could walk on the sidewalks, shaded, somewhat like a mall, while the main street would be open for wagons and chariots and horses to go by, and various other animals of burden. And, in fact, one can look very closely and sort of make out the ruts in the rock being worn out by the wheels of chariots and wagons back in ancient times. This was the great city of Gerasa, associated in the New Testament with the Gerasene demoniac. He's probably from Gadara, another town, but since this was such a large town known throughout the emperor, and the empire would be well aware of this town, the Gospels of Luke and Mark, written for Gentiles, identify him as a demoniac from this town, Gerasa. But it's most likely just this overall district, the Gerasene district, while his hometown would be Gadara, farther up to the north. One of the things that I thought would be good to show you before I left the city of Jerash is this circular stone. Matter of fact, there are a lot of them all along the way, because underneath the stones of the street is an underground sewer system. They needed to keep the city clean and hygienic, so they had a sewer system, and this round stone is a manhole, so that if somebody had to go in there to fix the sewers, they could lift this up at any one place, let somebody down there, and then they could do the work they had to do underground. And that's another part of this great city of Gerasa.

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0: or Lord unveiling the truth of Catholicism. 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

O my Lord Jesus Christ, you have made this journey to die for me with unspeakable love, and I have so many times ungratefully abandoned you. But now I love you with all my heart, and because I love you, I am sincerely sorry for ever having offended you. Pardon me, my God, and permit me to accompany you on this journey. You go to die for love of me. I want, my beloved Redeemer, to die for love of you. My Jesus, I will live and die always united to you. The first station. Pilate condemns Jesus to die. Consider how Jesus Christ, after being scourged and crowned with thorns, was unjustly condemned by Pilate to die on the cross. My adorable Jesus, it was not Pilate. No, it was my sins that condemned you to die. I beseech you, by the merits of this sorrowful journey, to assist my soul on its journey to eternity. I love you, my beloved Jesus. I love you more than I love myself. With all my heart, I repent of ever having offended you.

never let me be separated from you again. Grant that I may love you always, and then do with me as you will. Our Father, who art in heaven, hallowed be thy name. Thy kingdom come, thy will be done, on earth as it is in heaven. Give us this day our daily bread, and forgive us our trespasses, as we forgive those who trespass against us. And lead us not into temptation, but deliver us from evil. Amen. Hail Mary, full of grace, the Lord is with thee. Blessed art thou amongst women, and blessed is the fruit of thy womb, Jesus. Holy Mary, Mother of God, pray for us sinners, now and at the hour of our death. Amen. Glory be to the Father, and to the Son, and to the Holy Spirit, as it was in the beginning, is now, and ever shall be, world without end. Amen. The second station. Jesus accepts his cross. Consider Jesus as he walked this road with a cross on his shoulders, thinking of us and offering to his Father, on our behalf, the death he was about to suffer. My most beloved Jesus, I embrace all the sufferings you have destined for me until death. I beg you, by all you suffered in carrying your cross, to help me carry mine with your perfect peace and resignation. I love you, Jesus, my love. I repent of ever having offended you. Never let me be separated from you again. Grant that I may love you always, and then do with me as you will. Our Father, who art in heaven, hallowed be thy name. Thy kingdom come, thy will be done, on earth as it is in heaven. Give us this day our daily bread, and forgive us our trespasses, as we forgive those who trespass against us. And lead us not into temptation, but deliver us from evil. Amen. Hail Mary, full of grace, the Lord is with thee. Blessed art thou amongst women, and blessed is the fruit of thy womb, Jesus. Holy Mary, Mother of God, pray for us sinners, now and at the hour of our death. Amen. Glory be to the Father, and to the Son, and to the Holy Spirit, as it was in the beginning, is now, and ever shall be, world without end. Amen. The third station, Jesus falls the first time. Consider the first fall of Jesus. Loss of blood from the scourging and crowning with thorns had so weakened him that he could hardly walk. And yet, he had to carry that great load upon his shoulders. As the soldiers struck him cruelly, he fell several times under the heavy cross. My beloved Jesus, it was not the weight of the cross, but the weight of my sins which made you suffer so much. By the merits of this first fall, save me from falling into mortal sin. I love you, O my Jesus, with all my heart. I am sorry that I have offended you. May I never offend you again. Grant that I may love you always, and then do with me as you will. Our Father, who art in heaven, hallowed be thy name. Thy kingdom come, thy will be done, on earth as it is in heaven. Give us this day our daily bread, and forgive us our trespasses, as we forgive those who trespass against us. And lead us not into temptation, but deliver us from evil. Amen. Hail Mary, full of grace, the Lord is with thee. Blessed art thou amongst women, and blessed is the fruit of thy womb, Jesus. Holy Mary, Mother of God, pray for us sinners, now and at the hour of our death. Amen. Glory be to the Father, and to the Son, and to the Holy Spirit.

and to the Holy Spirit, as it was in the beginning, is now, and ever shall be, world without end. Amen. The fourth station. Jesus meets his afflicted mother. Consider how the Son met his mother on his way to Calvary. Jesus and Mary gazed at each other, and their looks became as so many arrows to wound those hearts which loved each other so tenderly. My most loving Jesus, by the pain you suffered in this meeting, grant me the grace of being truly devoted to your most holy mother. And you, my Queen, who is overwhelmed with sorrow, obtain for me by your prayers a tender and a lasting remembrance of the passion of your divine Son. I love you, Jesus, my love, above all things. I repent of ever having offended you. Never allow me to offend you again. Grant that I may love you always, and then do with me as you will. Our Father, who art in heaven, hallowed be thy name. Thy kingdom come, thy will be done, on earth as it is in heaven. Give us this day our daily bread, and forgive us our trespasses, as we forgive those who trespass against us. And lead us not into temptation, but deliver us from evil. Amen. Hail Mary, full of grace, the Lord is with thee. Blessed art thou amongst women, and blessed is the fruit of thy womb, Jesus. Holy Mary, Mother of God, pray for us sinners, now and at the hour of our death. Amen. Glory be to the Father, and to the Son, and to the Holy Spirit, as it was in the beginning, is now, and ever shall be, world without end. Amen. The fifth station, Simon helps carry the cross. Consider how weak and weary Jesus was. At each step, he was at the point of expiring. Fearing that he would die on the way when they wished him to die the infamous death of the cross, they forced Simon of Cyrene to help carry the cross after our Lord. My beloved Jesus, I will not refuse the cross as Simon did. I accept it and embrace it. I accept in particular the death that is destined for me, with all the pains that may accompany it. I unite it to your death, and I offer it to you. You have died for love of me. I would like to die for love of you and to please you. Help me by your grace. I love you, Jesus, my love. I repent of ever having offended you. Never let me offend you again. Grant that I may love you always, and then do with me as you will. Our Father, who art in heaven, hallowed be thy name. Thy kingdom come, thy will be done, on earth as it is in heaven. Give us this day our daily bread, and forgive us our trespasses, as we forgive those who trespass against us. And lead us not into temptation, but deliver us from evil. Amen. Hail Mary, full of grace, the Lord is with thee. Blessed art thou amongst women, and blessed is the fruit of thy womb, Jesus. Holy Mary, Mother of God, pray for us sinners, now and at the hour of our death. Amen. Glory be to the Father, and to the Son, and to the Holy Spirit, as it was in the beginning, is now, and ever shall be, world without end. Amen. The sixth station, Veronica offers her veil to Jesus. Consider the compassion of the holy woman Veronica. Seeing Jesus in such distress, his face bathed in sweat and blood, she presented him with her veil. Jesus wiped his face and left upon the cloth the image of his sacred countenance. My beloved Jesus, your face was beautiful before you began this journey, but now it no longer appears beautiful, and it is disfigured with wounds and blood. Alas, my soul also was once beautiful when it received your grace in baptism, but I have since then disfigured it with my sins. You alone

my Redeemer, can restore it to its former beauty. Do this by the merits of your passion, and then do with me as you will. Our Father, who art in heaven, hallowed be thy name. Thy kingdom come, thy will be done, on earth as it is in heaven. Give us this day our daily bread, and forgive us our trespasses, as we forgive those who trespass against us. And lead us not into temptation, but deliver us from evil. Amen. Hail Mary, full of grace, the Lord is with thee. Blessed art thou amongst women, and blessed is the fruit of thy womb, Jesus. Holy Mary, Mother of God, pray for us sinners, now and at the hour of our death. Amen. Glory be to the Father, and to the Son, and to the Holy Spirit, as it was in the beginning, is now, and ever shall be, world without end. Amen. The seventh station, Jesus falls the second time. Consider how the second fall of Jesus under his cross renews the pain and all the wounds of his head and the members of our afflicted Lord. My most gentle Jesus, how many times you have forgiven me, and how many times I have fallen again and begun again to offend you. By the merits of this second fall, give me the grace to persevere in your love until death. Grant that in all my temptations I may always have recourse to you. I love you, Jesus, my love, with all my heart. I am sorry that I have offended you. Never let me offend you again. Grant that I may love you always, and then do with me as you will. Our Father, who art in heaven, hallowed be thy name. Thy kingdom come, thy will be done, on earth as it is in heaven. Give us this day our daily bread, and forgive us our trespasses, as we forgive those who trespass against us. And lead us not into temptation, but deliver us from evil. Amen. Hail Mary, full of grace, the Lord is with thee. Blessed art thou amongst women, and blessed is the fruit of thy womb, Jesus. Holy Mary, Mother of God, pray for us sinners, now and at the hour of our death. Amen. Glory be to the Father, and to the Son, and to the Holy Spirit, as it was in the beginning, is now, and ever shall be, world without end. Amen. The eighth station, Jesus speaks to the women. Consider how the women wept with compassion, seeing Jesus so distressed and dripping with blood as he walked along. Jesus said to them, "Weep not so much for me, but rather for your children." My Jesus, laden with sorrows, I weep for the sins which I have committed against you, because of the punishment I deserve for them, and still more, because of the displeasure I have caused you, who have loved me with an infinite love. It is your love, more than the fear of hell, which makes me weep for my sins. My Jesus, I love you more than myself. I am sorry that I have offended you. Never allow me to offend you again. Grant that I may love you always, and then do with me as you will. Our Father, who art in heaven, hallowed be thy name. Thy kingdom come, thy will be done, on earth as it is in heaven. Give us this day our daily bread, and forgive us our trespasses, as we forgive those who trespass against us. And lead us not into temptation, but deliver us from evil. Amen. Hail Mary, full of grace, the Lord is with thee. Blessed art thou amongst women, and blessed is the fruit of thy womb, Jesus. Holy Mary, Mother of God, pray for us sinners, now and at the hour of our death. Amen. Glory be to the Father, and to the Son, and to the Holy Spirit, as it was in the beginning, is now, and ever shall be,

world without end. Amen. The ninth station. Jesus falls the third time. Consider how Jesus Christ fell for the third time. He was extremely weak, and the cruelty of his executioners was excessive. They tried to hasten his steps, though he hardly had strength to move. My outraged Jesus, by the weakness you suffered in going to Calvary, give me enough strength to overcome all human respect and all my evil passions, which have led me to despise your friendship. I love you, Jesus, my love, with all my heart. I am sorry for ever having offended you. Never permit me to offend you again. Grant that I may love you always, and then do with me as you will. Our Father, who art in heaven, hallowed be thy name. Thy kingdom come, thy will be done, on earth as it is in heaven. Give us this day our daily bread, and forgive us our trespasses, as we forgive those who trespass against us. And lead us not into temptation, but deliver us from evil. Amen. Hail Mary, full of grace, the Lord is with thee. Blessed art thou amongst women, and blessed is the fruit of thy womb, Jesus. Holy Mary, Mother of God, pray for us sinners now and at the hour of our death. Amen. Glory be to the Father, and to the Son, and to the Holy Spirit, as it was in the beginning, is now, and ever shall be, world without end. Amen. The tenth station. Jesus is stripped of his garments. Consider how Jesus was violently stripped of his clothes by his executioners. The inner garments adhered to his lacerated flesh, and the soldiers tore them off so roughly that the skin came with them. Have pity for your Savior, so cruelly treated, and tell him, my innocent Jesus, by the torment you suffered in being stripped of your garments, help me to strip myself of all attachment to the things of earth, that I may place my love in you, who are so worthy of my love. I love you, O Jesus, with all my heart. I am sorry for ever having offended you. Never let me offend you again. Grant that I may love you always, and then do with me as you will. Our Father, who art in heaven, hallowed be thy name. Thy kingdom come. Thy will be done, on earth as it is in heaven. Give us this day our daily bread, and forgive us our trespasses, as we forgive those who trespass against us. And lead us not into temptation, but deliver us from evil. Amen. Hail Mary, full of grace, the Lord is with thee. Blessed art thou amongst women, and blessed is the fruit of thy womb, Jesus. Holy Mary, Mother of God, pray for us sinners, now and at the hour of our death. Amen. Glory be to the Father, and to the Son, and to the Holy Spirit, as it was in the beginning, is now, and ever shall be, world without end. Amen. The 11th station. Jesus is nailed to the cross. Consider Jesus thrown down upon the cross. He stretched out his arms and offered to his eternal Father the sacrifice of his life for our salvation. They nailed his hands and feet, and then raising the cross, left him to die in anguish. My despised Jesus, nail my heart to the cross, that it may always remain there to love you and never leave you again. I love you more than myself. I am sorry for ever having offended you. Never permit me to offend you again. Grant that I may love you always, and then do with me as you will. Our Father, who art in heaven, hallowed be thy name. Thy kingdom come, thy will be done, on earth as it is in heaven. Give us this day our daily bread, and forgive us our trespasses, as we forgive those who trespass against us. And lead us not into temptation, but deliver us from evil.

Hail Mary, full of grace, the Lord is with thee. Blessed art thou amongst women, and blessed is the fruit of thy womb, Jesus. Holy Mary, Mother of God, pray for us sinners, now and at the hour of our death. Amen. Glory be to the Father, and to the Son, and to the Holy Spirit, as it was in the beginning, is now, and ever shall be, world without end. Amen. The 12th station, Jesus dies upon the cross. Consider how your Jesus, after 3 hours of agony on the cross, is finally overwhelmed with suffering, and abandoning himself to the weight of his body, bows his head and dies. My dying Jesus, I devoutly kiss the cross on which you would die for love of me. I deserve, because of my sins, to die a terrible death, but your death is my hope. By the merits of your death, give me the grace to die embracing your feet and burning with love of you. I yield my soul into your hands. I love you with my whole heart. I am sorry that I have offended you. Never let me offend you again. Grant that I may love you always, and then do with me as you will. Our Father, who art in heaven, hallowed be thy name. Thy kingdom come, thy will be done, on earth as it is in heaven. Give us this day our daily bread, and forgive us our trespasses, as we forgive those who trespass against us. And lead us not into temptation, but deliver us from evil. Amen. Hail Mary, full of grace, the Lord is with thee. Blessed art thou amongst women, and blessed is the fruit of thy womb, Jesus. Holy Mary, Mother of God, pray for us sinners, now and at the hour of our death. Amen. Glory be to the Father, and to the Son, and to the Holy Spirit, as it was in the beginning, is now and ever shall be, world without end. Amen. The 13th station, Jesus is taken down from the cross. Consider how, after our Lord had died, he was taken down from the cross by two of his disciples, Joseph and Nicodemus, and placed in the arms of his afflicted mother. She received him with insurmountable tenderness and pressed him close to her bosom. O Mother of sorrows, for the love of your Son, accept me as your servant and pray to him for me. And you, my Redeemer, since you have died for me, allow me to love you, to desire only you, nothing more. I love you, Jesus, my love, and I am sorry that I have offended you. Never let me offend you again. Grant that I may love you always, and then do with me as you will. Our Father, who art in heaven, hallowed be thy name. Thy kingdom come, thy will be done, on earth as it is in heaven. Give us this day our daily bread, and forgive us our trespasses, as we forgive those who trespass against us. And lead us not into temptation, but deliver us from evil. Amen. Hail Mary, full of grace, the Lord is with thee. Blessed art thou amongst women, and blessed is the fruit of thy womb, Jesus. Holy Mary, Mother of God, pray for us sinners, now and at the hour of our death. Amen. Glory be to the Father, and to the Son, and to the Holy Spirit, as it was in the beginning, is now, and ever shall be, world without end. Amen. The 14th station, Jesus is placed in the sepulchre. Consider how the disciples carried the body of Jesus to its burial, while his holy mother went with them and arranged it in a sepulchre with her own hands. They then closed the tomb and all departed. O my buried Jesus, I kiss the stone that closes you in. But you

You gloriously did rise again on the third day. I beg you, by your resurrection, that I may be raised gloriously on the last day to be united with you in heaven, to praise you and love you forever. I love you, Jesus, and I repent of ever having offended you. Grant that I may love you always, and then do with me as you will. Our Father, who art in heaven, hallowed be thy name. Thy kingdom come, thy will be done on earth as it is in heaven. Give us this day our daily bread, and forgive us our trespasses, as we forgive those who trespass against us. And lead us not into temptation, but deliver us from evil. Amen. Hail Mary, full of grace, the Lord is with thee. Blessed art thou amongst women, and blessed is the fruit of thy womb, Jesus. Holy Mary, Mother of God, pray for us sinners, now and at the hour of our death. Amen. Glory be to the Father, and to the Son, and to the Holy Spirit, as it was in the beginning, is now, and ever shall be, world without end. Amen. Soul of Christ, sanctify me. Body of Christ, save me. Blood of Christ, inebriate me. Water from Christ's side, wash me. Passion of Christ, strengthen me. O good Jesus, hear me. Within thy wounds, hide me. Suffer me not to be separated from thee. From the malicious enemy, defend me. In the hour of my death, call me, and bid me come unto thee, that I may praise thee with thy saints and with thy angels forever and ever.

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1: 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Plus, the president announces his pick to lead the FDA. Why pro-lifers are expressing optimism. 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
1: Amen.
0: I believe
1: in God, the Father Almighty, Maker of heaven and earth, and in Jesus Christ, His only Son, our Lord, who was conceived by the Holy Spirit, born of the Virgin Mary, suffered under Pontius Pilate, was crucified, died, and was buried. He descended to hell, and he rose again from the dead.
2: He ascended to heaven and is seated at the right hand of the Father,
1: the Father Almighty.
2: I believe in the Holy Spirit, the Holy Catholic Church, the communion of saints, the forgiveness of sin, resurrection of the body, and life everlasting. Amen.
0: Our Father who art in heaven, hallowed be thy name. Thy kingdom come, thy will be done, on earth as it is in heaven.
2: Give us this day our daily bread, and forgive us our trespasses, as we forgive those who trespass against us. And lead us not into temptation, but deliver us.

0: Mary, full of grace, the Lord is with thee. Blessed art thou amongst women, and blessed is the fruit of thy womb, Jesus.
1: Holy Mary, Mother of God, pray for us sinners now and at the hour of our death. Amen.
0: Hail Mary, full of grace, the Lord is with thee. Blessed art thou amongst women, and blessed is the fruit of thy womb, Jesus.
1: Holy Mary, Mother of God, pray for us sinners now and at the hour of our death. Amen.
0: Hail Mary, full of grace, the Lord is with thee. Blessed art thou amongst women, and blessed is the fruit of thy womb, Jesus.
1: Holy Mary, Mother of God, pray for us sinners now and at the hour of our death. Amen.
0: Glory be to the Father, and to the Son, and to the Holy Spirit.
1: As it was in the beginning, is now, and ever shall be, world without end. Amen.
0: O my Jesus,
2: forgive us our sins, save us from the fires of hell. Lead all souls to heaven, especially those who most need thy mercy.
3: We are standing in the Garden of Gethsemane. And some say that these trees are over 2,000 years old. It is here that Jesus our Lord had his agony in the garden. And so let us begin to pray the mystery of the rosary of Jesus' agony.
0: Our Father, who art in heaven, hallowed be thy name. Thy kingdom come, thy will be done, on earth as it is in heaven.
1: Give us this day our daily bread, and forgive us our trespasses, as we forgive those who trespass against us. And lead us not into temptation, but deliver us from evil.
0: Hail Mary, full of grace, the Lord is with thee. Blessed art thou amongst women, and blessed is the fruit of thy womb, Jesus.
1: Holy Mary, Mother of God, pray for us sinners now and at the hour of our death. Amen.
0: Hail Mary, full of grace, the Lord is with thee. Blessed art thou amongst women, and blessed is the fruit of thy womb, Jesus.
1: Holy Mary, Mother of God, pray for us sinners now and at the hour of our death. Amen.
0: Hail Mary, full of grace, the Lord is with thee. Blessed art thou amongst women, and blessed is the fruit of thy womb, Jesus.
1: Holy Mary, Mother of God, pray for us sinners now and at the hour of our death. Amen.
0: Hail Mary, full of grace, the Lord is with thee. Blessed art thou amongst women, and blessed is the fruit of thy womb, Jesus.
1: Holy Mary, Mother of God, pray for us sinners now and at the hour of our death. Amen.
0: Hail Mary, full of grace, the Lord is with thee. Blessed art thou amongst women, and blessed is the fruit of thy womb, Jesus.
1: Holy Mary, Mother of God, pray for us sinners now and at the hour of our death. Amen.
0: Hail Mary, full of grace, the Lord is with thee. Blessed art thou amongst women, and blessed is the fruit of thy womb, Jesus.
1: Holy Mary, Mother of God, pray for us sinners now and at the hour of our death. Amen.
0: Hail Mary, full of grace, the Lord is with thee. Blessed art thou amongst women, and blessed is the fruit of thy womb, Jesus.
1: Holy Mary, Mother of God, pray for us sinners now and at the hour of our death. Amen.
0: Hail Mary, full of grace, the Lord is with thee. Blessed art thou amongst women, and blessed is the fruit of thy womb, Jesus.
1: Holy Mary, Mother of God, pray for us sinners now and at the hour of our death. Amen.
0: Hail Mary, full of grace, the Lord is with thee. Blessed art thou amongst women, and blessed is the fruit of thy womb, Jesus.
1: Holy Mary, Mother of God, pray for us sinners now and at the hour of our death. Amen.
0: Hail Mary, full of grace, the Lord is with thee. Blessed art thou amongst women, and blessed is the fruit of thy womb, Jesus.
1: Holy Mary, Mother of God, pray for us sinners now and at the hour of our death. Amen.
0: Glory be to the Father, and to the Son, and to the Holy Spirit.
1: As it was in the beginning, is now, and ever shall be, world without end. Amen.
0: O my Jesus,
1: forgive us our sins, save us from the fires of hell. Lead all souls to heaven, especially those who most need thy mercy.
3: We're standing right outside the Church of the Flagellation, which commemorates Jesus being scourged at the pillar. And so we begin the mystery of Jesus' scourging. Pilate, wanting to please the crowd, released to them Barabbas and handed over Jesus to be scourged so that he might be crucified.
0: Our Father, who art in heaven, hallowed be thy name. Thy kingdom come, thy will be done, on earth as it is in heaven.
1: Give us this day our daily bread, and forgive us our trespasses, as we forgive those who trespass against us. And lead us not into temptation, but deliver us from evil.
0: Hail Mary, full of grace, the Lord is with thee. Blessed art thou amongst women, and blessed is the fruit of thy womb, Jesus.
1: Holy Mary, Mother of God, pray for us sinners now and at the hour of our death. Amen.
0: Hail Mary, full of grace, the Lord is with thee. Blessed art thou amongst women, and blessed is the fruit of thy womb, Jesus.
1: Holy Mary, Mother of God, pray for us sinners now and at the hour of our death. Amen.
0: Hail Mary, full of grace, the Lord is with thee. Blessed art thou amongst women, and blessed is the fruit of thy womb, Jesus.
1: Holy Mary, Mother of God,
0: Hail Mary, full of grace, the Lord is with thee. Blessed art thou amongst women, and blessed is the fruit of thy womb, Jesus.
1: Holy Mary, Mother of God, pray for us sinners now and at our death. Amen.
0: Hail Mary, full of grace, the Lord is with thee. Blessed art thou amongst women, and blessed is the fruit of thy womb, Jesus.
1: Holy Mary, Mother of God, pray for us sinners now and at our death. Amen.
0: Hail Mary, full of grace, the Lord is with thee. Blessed art thou amongst women, and blessed is the fruit of thy womb, Jesus.
1: Holy Mary, Mother of God, pray for us sinners now and at the hour of our death. Amen.
0: Hail Mary, full of grace, the Lord is with thee. Blessed art thou amongst women, and blessed is the fruit of thy womb, Jesus.
1: Holy Mary, Mother of God, pray for us sinners now and at the hour of our death. Amen.
0: Hail Mary, full of grace, the Lord is with thee. Blessed art thou amongst women, and blessed is the fruit of thy womb, Jesus.
1: Holy Mary, Mother of God, pray for us sinners now and at the hour of our death. Amen.
0: Hail Mary, full of grace, the Lord is with thee. Blessed art thou amongst women, and blessed is the fruit of thy womb, Jesus.
1: Holy Mary, Mother of God, pray for us sinners now and at the hour of our death. Amen.
0: Hail Mary, full of grace, the Lord is with thee. Blessed art thou amongst women, and blessed is the fruit of thy womb, Jesus.
1: Holy Mary, Mother of God, pray for us sinners now and at the hour of our death. Amen.
0: Glory be to the Father, and to the Son, and to the Holy Spirit.
1: As it was in the beginning, is now, and ever shall be, world without end. Amen.
0: O my Jesus, forgive us our sins, save us from the fires of hell.
1: Lead all souls to heaven, especially those who most need thy mercy.
3: In Mark 15, verse 16, we read, "Then the soldiers led Jesus into the hall, which is called the Praetorium, and they gathered together the whole cohort, and they stripped him, then they put on him a purple cloak, and then they pleaded for him a crown of thorns, and they began to greet him, 'Hail, King of the Jews!' And then they beat him on the head with a reed, and they mocked him, and they bent their knees and pretended to worship him. And then when they had finished with him, they took off the purple, and they put on his own garments, and they led him out to be crucified.
0: Our Father, who art in heaven, hallowed be thy name. Thy kingdom come, thy will be done, on earth as it is in heaven.
1: Give us this day our daily bread, and forgive us our trespasses, as we forgive those who trespass against us. And lead us not into temptation, but deliver us from evil."
0: Hail Mary, full of grace, the Lord is with thee. Blessed art thou amongst women, and blessed is the fruit of thy womb, Jesus.
1: Holy Mary, Mother of God, pray for us sinners now and at the hour of our death. Amen.
0: Hail Mary, full of grace, the Lord is with thee. Blessed art thou amongst women, and blessed is the fruit of thy womb, Jesus.
1: Holy Mary, Mother of God, pray for us sinners now and at the hour of our death. Amen.
0: Hail Mary, full of grace, the Lord is with thee. Blessed art thou amongst women, and blessed is the fruit of thy womb, Jesus.
1: Holy Mary, Mother of God, pray for us sinners now and at the hour of our death. Amen.
0: Hail Mary, full of grace, the Lord is with thee. Blessed art thou amongst women, and blessed is the fruit of thy womb, Jesus.
1: Holy Mary, Mother of God, pray for us sinners now and at the hour of our death. Amen.
0: Hail Mary, full of grace, the Lord is with thee. Blessed art thou amongst women, and blessed is the fruit of thy womb, Jesus.
1: Holy Mary, Mother of God, pray for us sinners now and at the hour of our death. Amen.
0: Hail Mary, full of grace, the Lord is with thee. Blessed art thou amongst women, and blessed is the fruit of thy womb, Jesus.
1: Holy Mary, Mother of God, pray for us sinners now and at the hour of our death. Amen.
0: Hail Mary, full of grace, the Lord is with thee. Blessed art thou amongst women, and blessed is the fruit of thy womb, Jesus.
1: Holy Mary, Mother of God, pray for us sinners now and at the hour of our death. Amen.
0: Hail Mary, full of grace, the Lord is with thee. Blessed art thou amongst women, and blessed is the fruit of thy womb, Jesus.
1: Holy Mary, Mother of God, pray for us sinners now and at the hour of our death. Amen.
0: Hail Mary, full of grace, the Lord is with thee. Blessed art thou amongst women, and blessed is the fruit of thy womb, Jesus.
1: Holy Mary, Mother of God, pray for us sinners now and at the hour of our death. Amen.
0: Hail Mary, full of grace, the Lord is with thee. Blessed art thou amongst women, and blessed is the fruit of thy womb, Jesus.
1: Holy Mary, Mother of God, pray for us sinners now and at the hour of our death. Amen.
0: Glory be to the Father, and to the Son, and to the Holy Spirit.
1: As it was in the beginning, is now, and ever shall be, world without end. Amen.
0: O my Jesus,
1: forgive us our sins, save us from the fires of hell, lead all souls to heaven, especially those who most need thy mercy.

0: We're beginning the station to the cross as we walk the way of Jesus through the streets of Jerusalem. Let us pray, begin this mystery of Jesus carrying his cross.
1: Our Father, who art in heaven, hallowed be thy name. Thy kingdom come, thy will be done, on earth as it is in heaven.
2: Give us this day our daily bread, and forgive us our trespasses, as we forgive those who trespass against us. And lead us not into temptation, but deliver us from evil.
1: Hail Mary, full of grace, the Lord is with thee. Blessed art thou amongst women, and blessed is the fruit of thy womb, Jesus.
2: Holy Mary, Mother of God, pray for us sinners now and at the hour of our death. Amen.
1: Hail Mary, full of grace, the Lord is with thee. Blessed art thou amongst women, and blessed is the fruit of thy womb, Jesus.
2: Holy Mary, Mother of God, pray for us sinners now and at the hour of our death. Amen.
1: Hail Mary, full of grace, the Lord is with thee. Blessed art thou amongst women, and blessed is the fruit of thy womb, Jesus.
2: Holy Mary, Mother of God, pray for us sinners now and at the hour of our death. Amen.
1: Hail Mary, full of grace, the Lord is with thee. Blessed art thou amongst women, and blessed is the fruit of thy womb, Jesus.
2: Holy Mary, Mother of God, pray for us sinners now and at the hour of our death. Amen.
1: Hail Mary, full of grace, the Lord is with thee. Blessed art thou amongst women, and blessed is the fruit of thy womb, Jesus.
2: Holy Mary, Mother of God, pray for us sinners now and at the hour of our death. Amen.
1: Hail Mary, full of grace, the Lord is with thee. Blessed art thou amongst women, and blessed is the fruit of thy womb, Jesus.
2: Holy Mary, Mother of God, pray for us sinners now and at the hour of our death. Amen.
1: Hail Mary, full of grace, the Lord is with thee. Blessed art thou amongst women, and blessed is the fruit of thy womb, Jesus.
2: Holy Mary, Mother of God, pray for us sinners now and at the hour of our death. Amen.
1: Hail Mary, full of grace, the Lord is with thee. Blessed art thou amongst women, and blessed is the fruit of thy womb, Jesus.
2: Holy Mary, Mother of God, pray for us sinners now and at the hour of our death. Amen.
1: Hail Mary, full of grace, the Lord is with thee. Blessed art thou amongst women, and blessed is the fruit of thy womb, Jesus.
2: Holy Mary, Mother of God, pray for us sinners now and at the hour of our death. Amen.
1: Hail Mary, full of grace, the Lord is with thee. Blessed art thou amongst women, and blessed is the fruit of thy womb, Jesus.
2: Holy Mary, Mother of God, pray for us sinners now and at the hour of our death. Amen.
1: Glory be to the Father, and to the Son, and to the Holy Spirit.
2: As it was in the beginning, is now, and ever shall be, world without end. Amen.
1: O my Jesus, forgive us our sins,
2: save us from the fires of hell. Lead all souls to heaven, especially those who most need thy mercy.
0: We're standing on Mount Calvary, where Jesus our Lord was crucified. As we read in John's Gospel, chapter 19, verse 16. Therefore they took Jesus and made him carry his cross, and he went out to a place called the place of the skull, that is in Hebrew, Golgotha, where they crucified him, along with him, two others, one on either side, but Jesus was in the middle.
1: Our Father, who art in heaven, hallowed be thy name. Thy kingdom come, thy will be done, on earth as it is in heaven.
2: Give us this day our daily bread, and forgive us our trespasses, as we forgive those who trespass against us. And lead us not into temptation, but deliver us from evil.
1: Hail Mary, full of grace, the Lord is with thee. Blessed art thou amongst women, and blessed is the fruit of thy womb, Jesus.
2: Holy Mary, Mother of God, pray for us sinners now and at the hour of our death. Amen.
1: Hail Mary, full of grace, the Lord is with thee. Blessed art thou amongst women, and blessed is the fruit of thy womb, Jesus.
2: Holy Mary, Mother of God, pray for us sinners now and at the hour of our death. Amen.
1: Hail Mary, full of grace, the Lord is with thee. Blessed art thou amongst women, and blessed is the fruit of thy womb, Jesus.
2: Holy Mary, Mother of God, pray for us sinners now and at the hour of our death. Amen.
1: Hail Mary, full of grace, the Lord is with thee. Blessed art thou amongst women, and blessed is the fruit of thy womb, Jesus.
2: Holy Mary, Mother of God, pray for us sinners now and at the hour of our death. Amen.
1: Hail Mary, full of grace, the Lord is with thee. Blessed art thou amongst women, and blessed is the fruit of thy womb, Jesus.
2: Holy Mary, Mother of God, pray for us sinners now and at the hour of our death. Amen.
1: Hail Mary, full of grace, the Lord is with thee. Blessed art thou amongst women, and blessed is the fruit of thy womb, Jesus.
2: Holy Mary, Mother of God, pray for us sinners now and at the hour of our death. Amen.
1: Hail Mary, full of grace, the Lord is with thee. Blessed art thou amongst women, and blessed is the fruit of thy womb, Jesus.
2: Holy Mary, Mother of God, pray for us sinners now and at the hour of our death. Amen.
1: Hail Mary, full of grace, the Lord is with thee. Blessed art thou amongst women.

0: Gentlemen, and blessed is the fruit of thy womb, Jesus.
1: Holy Mary, Mother of God, pray for us sinners now and at the hour of our death. Amen.
0: Hail Mary, full of grace, the Lord is with thee. Blessed art thou amongst women, and blessed is the fruit of thy womb, Jesus.
1: Holy Mary, Mother of God, pray for us sinners now and at the hour of our death. Amen.
0: Hail Mary, full of grace, the Lord is with thee. Blessed art thou amongst women, and blessed is the fruit of thy womb, Jesus.
1: Holy Mary, Mother of God, pray for us sinners now and at the hour of our death. Amen.
0: Glory be to the Father, and to the Son, and to the Holy Spirit.
1: As it was in the beginning, is now, and ever shall be, world without end. Amen.
0: O my Jesus,
1: forgive us our sins, save us from the fires of hell, lead all souls to heaven, especially those who most need of thy mercy.
0: Hail, Holy Queen,
1: Mother of mercy, our life, our sweetness, our hope. To thee we cry, who banished us from thee. To thee do we send our sighs, with mourning and weeping in this valley of tears. Turn then, most gracious Advocate, the nice mercy toward us. And after this our exile, show unto us the blessed fruit of thy womb, Jesus. O clement, O loving, O sweet Virgin Mary.
0: Pray for us, O Holy Mother of God,
1: that we may be made worthy of the promises of Christ.
0: The Father, and of the Son, and of the Holy Spirit.
1: Amen.
2: Amen. Amen.

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0: In the name of the Father, and of the Son, and of the Holy Spirit.
1: Amen.
0: The Litany of the Most Precious Blood of Jesus. Lord, have mercy on us.
1: Lord, have mercy on us.
0: Christ, have mercy on us.
1: Christ, have mercy on us.
0: Lord, have mercy on us.
1: Lord, have mercy on us.
0: Christ, hear us.
1: Christ, hear us.
0: Christ, graciously hear us.
1: Christ, graciously hear us.
0: God the Father of heaven,
1: have mercy on us.
0: God the Son, Redeemer of the world,
1: have mercy on us.
0: God the Holy Spirit,
1: have mercy on us.
0: Holy Trinity, one God,
1: have mercy on us.

0: Lamb of God, who takes away the sins of the world.
1: Save us, Lord.
0: Lamb of God, who takes away the sins of the world.
1: Graciously hear us, Lord.
0: Lamb of God, who takes away the sins of the world.
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0: You have redeemed us, O Lord, in your blood. Let us pray. Almighty and eternal God, you have appointed your only begotten Son, the Redeemer of the world, and willed to be appeased by his blood. Grant, we beg of you, that we may worthily adore this price of our salvation, and through its power be safeguarded from the evils of the present life, so that we may rejoice in its fruits forever in heaven. Through the same Christ our Lord. In the name of the Father, and of the Son, and of the Holy Spirit.
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7: 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Lord Jesus, Son of God and Son of Mary, we praise and thank you. 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
8: 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Take this, all of you, and eat of it, for this is my body, which will be given up for you. Take this, all of you, and drink from it, for this is the chalice of my blood,

0: In the name of the Father, and of the Son, and of the Holy Spirit.
1: Amen.
0: The grace of our Lord Jesus Christ, and the love of God, and the communion of the Holy Spirit be with you all.
1: And with your spirit.
0: Brethren, let us acknowledge our sins, and so prepare ourselves to celebrate the sacred mysteries. I confess to Almighty God, and to you, my brothers and sisters, that I have greatly sinned, in my thoughts and in my words, in what I have done and what I have failed to do, through my most grievous fault. Therefore I ask the Blessed Mary, ever Virgin, all the angels and saints, and you, my brothers and sisters, pray for me to the Lord our God. May Almighty God have mercy on us, forgive us our sins, and bring us to everlasting life.
1: Amen.

0: Let us pray. Renew in your church, we pray, O Lord, the spirit with which you endowed your bishop, St. Augustine, that filled with the same spirit, we may thirst for you, the sole fount of true wisdom, and seek you, the author of heavenly love, through our Lord Jesus Christ, your Son, who lives and reigns with you in the unity of the Holy Spirit, God forever and ever.
1: A reading from the first letter of St. John. Beloved, let us love one another, because love is of God. Everyone who loves is begotten by God and knows God. Whoever is without love does not know God, for God is love. In this way, the love of God was revealed to us. God sent his only begotten Son into the world, so that we might have life through him. And this is love, not that we have loved God, but that he loved us and sent his Son as expiation for our sins. Beloved, if God so loved us, we must love one another. No one has ever seen God, yet if we love one another, God remains in us and his love is brought to perfection in us. This is how we know that we remain.

Remain in him, and he in us, that he has given us of his Spirit. Moreover, we have seen and testify that the Father sent his Son as Savior of the world. Whoever acknowledges that Jesus is the Son of God, God remains in him, and he in God. We have come to know and to believe in the love God has for us. God is love, and whoever remains in love remains in God, and God in him. Verbum Domini. Lord, teach me your statutes. How shall a young man be faultless in his way? By keeping to your words. With all my heart I seek you. Let me not stray from your commands. Within my heart I treasure your promise, that I may not sin against you. Blessed are you, O Lord. Teach me your statutes. With my lips I declare all the ordinances of your mouth. In the way of your decrees I rejoice, as much as in all riches.

0: Dominus vobiscum.
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1: Gloria tibi, Domine.
0: Jesus spoke to his disciples, "Do not be called rabbi. You have but one teacher, and you are all brothers. Call no one on earth your father. You have but one Father in heaven. Do not be called master. You have but one master, the Christ. The greatest among you must be your servant. Whoever exalts himself will be humbled, but whoever humbles himself will be exalted."

Today we celebrate the memorial of St. Augustine, Bishop and Doctor of the Church. In these readings today, especially I think the first one from 1 John, taps upon a big theme of his whole life. And it says, we read this morning, "In this way the love of God was revealed to us. God sent his only begotten Son into the world so that we might have life through him. And this is love, not that we have loved God, but that he loved us and sent his Son as expiation for our sins." That God first loves us, and then we give this response that we're

or even have that love of God, charity poured into our hearts through the Holy Spirit, that we respond, that this love we receive stirs us, awakens something in us, calls for a response, calls to repentance. And we can see in Augustine's life this struggle to conform his life to Christ, to let go of the things of this world and to embrace him. He was a brilliant man, a doctor of the church. He's one of the great pillars of the church. His theology is quoted throughout the catechism. He wrote commentaries on the scriptures and reflections on a good life, on how politics should function. It's just, if you look at the corpus of works that we have on him, it's amazing. His sermons and letters and things. He was born in North Africa, what is modern day Algiers, in 354 at Tagaste, the city of Tagaste. His father, Patricius, was pagan for most of his life and was baptized at the end of his life through the prayers of his wife, Augustine's mother, Monica, which we celebrated yesterday. And she prayed both of them into heaven and was an incredible witness. Father gave a beautiful homily yesterday about her life. So Augustine was extremely intelligent. He received a classical education. And yet, he struggled with sin. And it would be a great theme of his writings, too, the problem of evil. Why does evil exist? Why do we choose it? And he tells a story in his Confessions, his autobiography, that he and his buddies stole some pears from a tree. And he says that he had already had better pears at home, and he stole these simply because they were not his. His pleasure was not primarily in the fruit, but in the act of stealing itself. He himself would write, "Nor did I desire to enjoy what I pilfered, but the theft and sin itself." And this would be a theme of his life. Why do we do evil? Why do we do what we do not want to do? He would go on and study rhetoric in Carthage at 17 years old. He described it as a cauldron, the city of Carthage, a cauldron of unholy loves was sizzling all around me. And he entered into a long-term relationship with a woman for 15 years. He never married her. And they had a son that he loved very much and wrote about. And he became a teacher of rhetoric. And this was a real profession to have. It gave him social and political status and offered advancement, you know, as a career. But at the age of 19, he read Cicero. And it was a certain book that they don't even know doesn't exist today. They're not sure what the contents were. But it gave him a love for wisdom in itself, not just to be used as a profession or for money, for advancement. He had a love for wisdom. And he would write that suddenly every vain hope became worthless to me. And this began his long pilgrimage to Christianity. He fell into a heresy of Manichaeism. He was in this, I don't know if you call it a cult, but practice for 9 years. And his central belief was a radical form of dualism, that good and evil were two gods, were eternal gods. They were understood as two opposing eternal realities, maybe we should say. One was the realm of light that represented spirit and goodness. The other realm of darkness represented matter, evil, and disorder. And to me, it seems ironic, but they would look down upon, you know, the material creation, upon sexuality even, and things. And nobody could live with their standards. They did great fasts and, you know, denials of every sort. But there was two groups. There was an elect group and then a servant class group. And it seemed like, you know, neither were faithful to these teachings in full. But apparently, it offered an intellectually sophisticated explanation of evil, which Augustine was struggling with, an apparently rational religion, these two, you know, good and evil battles.

battling itself, and maybe in his heart, that own battle that experienced so keenly, this was an explanation and kind of took his own culpability out of it. It's these other powerful forces battling. So it's a way of explaining moral failure without placing responsibility upon the human will. You know, Christianity is full of mysteries. It doesn't have easy explanations. The Catechism itself says that, in a sense, the entire Christian message is an explanation of evil. It's God's answer to evil, his response to evil, that through mercy he forgives our sins. We can begin again. We can belong to the family of God. You know, three persons, one God. We're surrounded by mystery that we can't fully comprehend. We have to accept in faith. We use reason to try to understand it, to explain it to others. Reason to help be able to give ourselves to this mystery, but we never fully explain it, far from it. And so ultimately Augustine found this Manichaean sect could not fully answer his questions on freedom, the will, evil, and even the question of the human heart. Why do we do what we do? Right? He left for Rome, got an important appointment in Milan. There, in northern Italy, in Milan, he had his conversion. He met St. Ambrose, the Bishop of Milan, who himself was a great theologian, and taught him this theology that satisfied him. He struggled with the Old Testament and the apparent roughness of it, or the crudeness of it, I think, as he described, compared with the New Testament. And probably Ambrose talked about the typology, the fulfillment in the New Testament, which certainly Augustine would take up those themes in his own reflections on the gospel. Also, he encountered Neoplatonic philosophy and helped him to understand that reality was not merely material, that there is a spiritual world, and helped him to rethink the problem of evil, not to think of it as a competing substance with God, maybe as the Manichaeans would, but as a privation of a good that ought to be there, the corruption of the good that this world is and God created, but is fallen, you know, due to original sin. And then finally, there's the famous scene where he's in the garden in Milan, struggling with these issues, struggling with letting go of sin in his own life, and he reads Romans 13:13. Which talks about, I'll quote it later, but just that to put away the things of the flesh, to be done with them. So finally, at 32 years old, he was baptized, and he embraced a quasi-monastic life, called other laymen to join him, developed a rule of life. But he was in the cathedral at one point, and someone was preaching, and the priest said that, we need more priests. And the people made this public acclamation of Augustine, you should be a priest, right? And they said he wept when he heard this. And he was ordained a priest, later became the Bishop of Hippo, and I think still tried to live in community, yet was very busy. He preached constantly, instructed converts, judged disputes, cared for the poor, wrote letters, interpreted scripture, governed the clergy, debated heretics. He was battling the Donatists and the Pelagians, counseled Christians, and wrote an enormous number of theological works. A busy man, but rooted in prayer and spirituality. The Visigoths, these barbarian hordes, sacked Rome in 410. And it was this point that he wrote The City of God, about, you know, how we should run our cities and live in communion and society together. And finally, though, in 430, the Vandals invaded North Africa, and he was 75 years old. And this, of course, was a calamity on every level, the loss of the Roman Empire, which offered some peace, no matter how flawed it was, but some sense of order. And now you just had chaos. And it was said that he asked
his friends to

copy the penitential psalms and to hang them on the walls. And he was sick himself, and he would read these penitential psalms like the Miserere Nobis, you know, the "You have mercy on me, O God, have mercy." We read it every Friday in the Liturgy of the Hours, or the De Profundis. Out of the depths, we call out to God. So clearly, he wanted to have just a repentance, to have that forefront in his life, at the end of his life even. His great work that's most popular is the Confessions, an autobiography. It's his conversion story, but also a prayer to God. And it begins with his most memorable line in the opening sentences. He would say, "Great art thou, O Lord, and greatly to be praised. Great is thy power, and of thy wisdom there is no end. And man, being a part of thy creation, desires to praise thee. Yet man, this part of thy creation, desires to praise thee. Thou movest us to delight in praising thee, for thou hast formed us for thyself, and our hearts are restless until they find rest in thee." Our hearts are restless till they find rest in thee. Then only God can satisfy the human heart. Only he can calm that storm in our hearts where that struggle of sin is. Which way are we going to go? Who are we going to follow? And there's this restlessness that can't be satisfied by the things of this world. And we can try to find satisfaction there. It doesn't work until we find God. He would go on to speak about his own struggles, and he would at one point, he struggled with chastity. Lust was his problem, and he'd say, "Grant me chastity and constancy, but not yet. I was afraid lest thou should hear me soon and soon deliver me from the disease of concupiscence, which I desired to have satisfied rather than extinguished." And, you know, to make that decision, right, to give it to the Lord, to ask for help. And then in his conversion, which I kind of quickly started in the beginning, he had these doubts. He said, but he wanted to become more steadfast in the Lord. And he realized that his problem was not the doubts as so much as in the will. He didn't have the willingness to change his life. He says he found the pearl of great price, and then he hesitated. He had that struggle. And I think it's a powerful thing in our own lives at times just to pray for willingness. To pray for willingness, Lord, to change my heart, to want you, to want, be willing to let this go, whatever it is. It might be a lack of forgiveness in our heart. It might be some jealousy or hatred towards others, but we can take a step back and say, I pray for the willingness to want you, Lord, to want you more than these things. And he would say, and towards the end of the Confessions, he said, "It was displeasing to me that I led a secular life, and now that my passions had ceased to excite me as of old, with hopes of honor and wealth," you know, that profession of rhetoric, that a rhetorician that he was going to embrace, he said, "A very grievous burden it was to undergo so great a servitude. For compared with thy sweetness and the beauty of thy house, which I love, those things delighted me no longer. But still, very tenaciously, was I held by the love of women. Nor did the apostle forbid me to marry, although he exhorted me to something better, especially wishing that all men were as he himself was. But I, being weak, made choice of the more agreeable place, and because of this alone was tossed up and down and all beside." He said, "I was compelled, though unwilling, to agree to a married life to which I was given up and enthralled." It's not believed that he was promiscuous, but he never married this woman. He felt called to something else, but he couldn't break away from it. He said, "My will was the enemy master of, and hence had made a chain for me and bound me. Because of a perverse will was lust made, and lust indulged in became custom. And custom

custom, not resisted, became necessity, by which links, as it were, joined together, did a hard bondage hold me enthralled. Custom, habit, eventually chained him and bound him. Thus did my two wills, one old, the other new, one carnal, the other spiritual, contend with me, and by their discord, they unstrung my soul. Thus I came to understand from my own experience what I had read, how that the flesh lust after against the spirit, and the spirit against the flesh. He would write about the law of sin, which is this desire for sin that we have, this habit, this custom, whereby the mind is drawn and held, even against its own will, deserving to be so held, and it that so willingly falls into it, O wretched man that I am, who will deliver me from the body of this death? That's why that first reading is so powerful, because God loves us in our sin. He wants us to have something better. He doesn't wait for us. While we were yet sinners, Romans talks about, does the Father send his Son to save us? So we are to open ourselves up to that love, to receive it. And he would write frequently about how long about this conversion. Tomorrow? Why not now? Why is there not this hour to end to my uncleanness? Hodie, he would say in Latin, today. Now, we have to make a decision. We have to have this willingness. You know, because Christianity is not a battle of these two eternal forces, good and evil. Yes, there's angelic beings that tempt us, but they're part of God's creation. God is sovereign. If we make that decision to appeal to his grace, we can have victory over sin. If we make that decision to surrender to his will, God is there to help us, to give us grace. You know, to follow it, to live it. Hodie. Today, not tomorrow, today. We might not have tomorrow. And that's part of the beauty of confession. I hear that sometimes the people stay away because they feel like they're going to sin again. Join the club, right? We're fallen humanity. We have temptations. We don't have to sin again, but yes, we do fall into sin again. We go to confession. Not only do we receive absolution, we receive grace to amend our life. That confessional is a place that resuscitates us, that pours new life in us to get us up moving again, and I think fills us with a desire for holiness. Certainly increases it. So go, even if you're unsure. Yes, we do have to be repentant. We have to have this sorrow for sin and want to convert our life. But even if we feel our weakness keenly, go to confession. See what God does with your heart. And finally, the scene, you know, he was struggling with all this commitment. He's in Milan, he's in this garden, and he hears a child's voice, Tole legge, you know, take up and read. And he threw himself. He was in tears. He was struggling with this stuff so much. This is, you know, before he was baptized and everything. He threw himself down and was crying out to the Lord, heard these children. He says he doesn't know if it was a girl or a boy who said this. And he reads Romans 13, 11 to 14, or just Romans 13, 13. But the preceding verses say, besides this, you know what hour it is, how it is full time now for you to wake from sleep. For salvation is nearer to us now than when we first believed. The night is far gone, the day is at hand. Let us cast off the works of darkness and put on the armor of light. In verse 13, let us conduct ourselves becomingly as in the day, not in reveling in drunkenness, not in debauchery and licentiousness, not in quarreling and jealousy, but put on the Lord Jesus Christ and make no provision for the flesh to gratify its desires. To make that decision to be done with it.

0: All-powerful, ever-living God, direct our steps in the way of your love so that our whole life may be fragrant with all we do in the name of Jesus, your beloved Son, who lives and reigns with you in the Holy Spirit, God forever and ever.
1: Amen. For our Holy Father, that he bear witness to the marvelous things God has done in spirit and in truth, we pray to the Lord. In thanksgiving for the sacrament of confession, the tribunal of God's merciful love, we pray to the Lord.
2: Lord, hear our prayer.
1: That atheists, agnostics, and those whose faith is lukewarm will accept the grace of conversion and the light of truth, we pray to the Lord.
2: Lord, hear our prayer.
1: For all the faithful departed, that having carried the cross of Christ, they may enjoy eternal life, we pray to the Lord.
0: Lord our God, make us love you above all things and all our fellow men with a love that is worthy of you through Christ our Lord.
3: Amen.

Brethren, that my sacrifice and yours may be acceptable to God, the Almighty Father. Celebrating the memorial of our salvation, we humbly beseech your mercy, O Lord, that this sacrament of your loving kindness may be for us the sign of unity and the bond of charity through Christ our Lord.

It is truly right and just, our duty and our salvation, always and everywhere to give you thanks. Lord, Holy Father, Almighty and Eternal God, through Christ our Lord, whereas on the festival of St. Augustine, you bid your church rejoice, so too you strengthen her by the example of his holy life, teach her by his words of preaching, and keep her safe to answer in answer to his prayers. And so with the company of angels and saints, we sing the hymn of your praise, as without end we acclaim.

You are indeed holy, O Lord, and all you have created rightly gives you praise. For through your Son, our Lord Jesus Christ, by the power and working of the Holy Spirit, you give life to all things and make them holy. And you never cease to gather a people to yourself, so that from the rising of the sun to its setting, a pure sacrifice may be offered to your name. Therefore, O Lord, we humbly implore you by the same Spirit, graciously make holy these gifts we have brought to you for consecration, that they may become the body and blood of your Son, our Lord Jesus Christ, at whose command we celebrate these mysteries. For on the night he was betrayed, he himself took bread, and giving you thanks, he said the blessing, broke the bread, and gave it to his disciples, saying, "Take this, all of you, and eat of it, for this is my body, which will be given up for you."

In a similar way, when supper was ended, he took the chalice, and giving you thanks, he said the blessing, and gave the chalice to his disciples, saying, "Take this, all of you, and drink from it, for this is the chalice of my blood, the blood of the new and eternal covenant, which will be poured out for you and for many for the forgiveness of sins. Do this in memory of me."

Passion of your Son, his wondrous resurrection and ascension into heaven, and as we look forward to his second coming, we offer you in thanksgiving this holy and living sacrifice. Look, we pray, upon the oblation of your church and recognizing the sacrificial victim by whose death you willed to reconcile us to yourself. Grant that we who are nourished by the body and blood of your Son and filled with his Holy Spirit may become one body, one spirit in Christ. May he make of us an eternal offering to you, so that we may obtain an inheritance with your elect, especially with the most blessed Virgin Mary, Mother of God, with blessed Joseph, her spouse, with your blessed apostles and glorious martyrs, with Saint Augustine, and with all the saints, on whose constant intercession in your presence we rely for unfailing help. May this sacrifice of our reconciliation, we pray, O Lord, advance the peace and salvation of all the world. Be pleased to confirm in faith and charity your pilgrim church on earth with your servant Leo, our Pope, and Stephen, our Bishop, the order of bishops, all the clergy, and the entire people you have gained for your own. Listen graciously to the prayers of this family whom you have summoned before you. In your compassion, O merciful Father, gather to yourself all your children scattered throughout the world, to our departed brothers and sisters, and to all who are pleasing to you at their passing from this life, give kind admittance to your kingdom. There we hope to enjoy forever the fullness of your glory through Christ our Lord, through whom you bestow on the world all that is good. Per ipsum et cum ipso et in ipso, est tibi Deo Patri omnipotenti, en unitate Spiritu Sancti, omnis honor et gloria,

0: Thus says the Lord, you have but one teacher, the Christ, and you are all brothers.
1: For those who cannot now receive Jesus in the Blessed Sacrament, we offer the following prayer. I believe that you, O Jesus, are in the most holy sacrament. I love you and desire you. Come into my heart, I embrace you. 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

0: Let us pray. 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
1: Amen.
0: The Lord be with you.
2: And
3: bow down for the blessing.
0: Hasten to the aid of your faithful people who call upon you, O Lord, we pray, and graciously give strength in their human weakness, so that being dedicated to you in complete sincerity, they may find gladness in your remedies, both now and the life to come, through Christ our Lord.
3: Amen.
0: And may the blessing of Almighty God, the Father, and the Son, and the Holy Spirit come down on you and remain with you forever.
3: Amen. Go forth, the Mass is ended.
0: Thanks be to God.

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As you can see, I am incognito. I am dressed as a secret agent. I found this wardrobe waiting for me. Apparently, I am on a mission. And I suspect I am here to meet my counterpart. I had hoped you would enlighten me as to his or her identity. One never knows who one can trust in this dangerous game of cloak and dagger.

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1: I beg your pardon?
0: The strains of the violin are long and sorrowful.
1: Are you addressing me, sir?
0: The bell tolls twice at one.
1: My good fellow, I have no idea what time it is. You see, I was just... I mean, I seem to remember that I was just falling asleep.

0: but not here at home.
1: Well, that is always the way of things here.
0: Chesterton, are you Gilbert Keith Chesterton? Why, of course you are.
1: You are Robert Hugh Benson, Monsignor Benson, as I live and breathe.
0: I have very much enjoyed, as well as found inspiration in your work. One in particular was your Heretics. I knew after reading it that you were a Catholic mystic, only to discover that you were not a Catholic. But I think that the word mystic might still apply. One could readily see upon reading that work that you had the spirit of Catholicism brewing inside you. And as a convert, I know the signs.
1: I must say that I have admired and respected your writing for quite some time. It might be said that in some ways my own conversion was sparked by the account of your courageous journey. Oh,
0: too kind, too kind. But how is it we two met here? And where is here, this train station?
1: Yes, well, the explanation of why we are here might be more mysterious than that of a spy novel. I often have wondered the same thing when I first arrived. I left here for a short while, but I returned. See, I'm waiting the arrival of a certain passenger. Oh, indeed, when I heard the train whistle today, I thought it was the arrival of that certain passenger. But then I saw you, and I knew I had something more to do, another mission to attend to.
0: A mission? My dear, that is a dangerous word. Perhaps the most dangerous prayer ever uttered by mankind. Mm-hmm. To kneel at the altar and to gaze up at the living God and to ask him, "My Lord, send me on my mission." You never know where he may take you.
1: Perhaps a remote and rustic railway station.
0: Or from Canterbury to Rome. I say, I'm feeling rather dizzy. Do you suppose that we could continue this dialogue seated?
1: My apologies, Monsignor. Please, have a seat, and I will fetch you a beverage. Thank you, my good man. Dependable as always.

0: How odd. I say, that has never happened here before. You look agitated, Monsignor. Perhaps a beverage to calm your nerves. Our station master seems to think a brandy of sorts may be what you need at this current moment.
1: Then he is quite right. I have had the strangest series of events today. As if arriving here is not enough of a shock to the system. On that completely empty train, I kept feeling as if I were being pursued. It seemed to travel for such a long time, hours on end. No conductor, no other passengers, no other stops. But that droning engine and that shadow on the hillside, as if... Oh, it can't be. I must have been hallucinating.
0: As if what, Monsignor?
1: As if it was, and this may sound particularly odd, but it was as if a velour was on my heels.
0: A velour? From your Lord of the World? Oh, that would alarm anyone. Especially the creator, to be pursued by his own creation.
1: A large, always watching nemesis one can't escape from. A nemesis committed to the destruction of faith and man's relationship with God. A mission of malice from above.
0: Those velours, those dreaded airships, whisking villains and evil statesmen around the world on their diabolical agenda.

0: It would appear that your fears are correct. A Volor is certainly after you. But how? Why? To what end?
1: To stop me? To capture me?
0: Yes, to stop you. To arrest you. Could it be that your novel was so deeply prophetic that one of the imaginary elements of it manifested itself in physical form and followed you here, beyond the veil?
1: Beyond the veil. I tell you, it's impossible to fathom, but I feel as if I am still on a mission, and I have never felt that so strongly since I converted to the faith, since I became a Catholic.
0: A journey from Canterbury to Rome. Hey, Monsignor! Monsignor? Father.
1: Father. Ah, yes, my father, Canterbury. My father was a stern man. To me, the sun rose and set in his approving glance. He was my world. His character was bigger than life. I remember one time at Eton, I was accused of a crime, a theft of sorts. Before the true culprit was found, I remember my father looked at me with such shame and disgust. I was paralyzed. I could not speak. I remember tears running down my face as I looked into the eyes of the man who meant everything to me. Regard me with contempt. I did not care that he thought that I had committed the crime and had lied about my innocence. What shattered my heart was that he regarded me as something unworthy of his love. This great man. Many thought that it was that sternness which drove me from the Church of England into the Church of Rome. But they are mistaken. He was always a great man, a devout man, descending from a long line of devout men, and all of them pillars of the Church of England. Mm. I did not begin with an inclination to religious life. It came later. It was the sacred music of the liturgy, that transformative sound that lifted me out of my life, that gave me a glimpse of the divine. It was beauty that spoke truth to me and set me on my mission to the good. But I mistook that journey. I viewed the Roman Church as decayed and corrupt, and to me the only path was that of my father and my family, and therefore the Church of England. But as with that sense of hearing that sacred music, all of my senses were transformed by a visit to the Holy Land. It was there that I began to see that my high church was a bit of an oddity. Not a clear continuation of the medieval church at all. The high church rendered so beautifully by art and devotion was no more than a subjective effort to assert a claim for what we did not possess. We need a church of authority and truth, and boldly declaring it, and no less boldly silencing those who would dare obscure or misinterpret it. Dogmas such as that of the Blessed Trinity, sacraments such as that of confirmation, institutions such as episcopacy, all of these can, to the Anglican as well as the Catholic mind, be found in scripture if a man will dig for them, but the Petrine claim needs no digging. It lies like a great jewel blazing on the surface. Once one has rubbed one's eyes clear of anti-Catholic predisposition, I had no emotional attraction towards it, no illusions of any kind about it. I knew perfectly well that it was human as well as divine, that crimes had been committed within its walls, that ways and customs and language would be other than those of the dear, homely town which I had left. That I should find hardness there, unfamiliar manners, even suspicion and blame. But for all that, it was divine. It was founded upon the rock of rocks. Its foundations were jeweled, even if its roads were as hard as gold. And the Lamb was the light of it. But the setting out towards its gates was a hard task. I had no energy, no sense of welcome or exultation. I hardly knew more than three or four of its inmates. I was deadly sick and tired of the whole thing. I suddenly realized clearly what I had only suspected before, that if the Church of Christ was, as I believed it to be, God's way of salvation, that it was impossible that the finding of it should be a matter of shrewdness or scholarship. But I had to follow my conscience as to my mission, my own mission. And I suppose that did shock the Anglican world from an expectation of becoming the next Archbishop of Canterbury to a Catholic priest.
2: I do remember your conversion. It was quite a public affair.
1: Well, the public hounded me, wrote me hate mail. Hundreds of letters. Anglican clergy, men, women, children. I had betrayed the Church of England, my family, my faith. I was a deliberate traitor and an infatuated fool.

0: Citizen Benson. Citizen Benson, your attention, please. Your journey here has not been approved. You are to report to this war for immediate transportation away from this location.
1: Stop.
0: Citizen Benson.
1: Blast! That is enough! Oh, enough, I tell you!

0: I had no idea this was loaded. I only carry it as a prop to argue with atheists when they say they'd rather be dead than Christian.
1: Well, it appears to have had its desired effect. The floors are gone. He called me by name.
0: Every creature knows its creator.
2: But what journey am I not approved for? And how is it that that creature from my imagination follows me here? How is that?
0: There are more things between heaven and earth, Horatio, than are dreamt of in your philosophy.
2: And I am between

0: heaven and earth. This place, you, this is a transition, a waiting place, a
1: station between the worlds.
0: That is why they follow me here. They are the last remnant of my life on the earth plane. Dark forces that have followed me here to stop me from my journey to the next place. The villains of my book. The Lord of the world who refuses to allow me to embrace the Lord of heaven. But turn back, even now.
1: Well, I do believe we have frightened them away for the moment, but I'm afraid we will have to come to terms with them again in short order. But I also believe that there is something you must do, as they are hindering you from your journey.
0: Some sort of understanding, some sort of release of that earth plane. Could the world be so short-sighted, so without humility, that they look upon themselves as the center of the universe? Could they come to a time when they reject truth, objective truth, and create a world of their own truths? A world where up is down, where night is day, where they recreate themselves into whatever they decide they are. Could the world be so without gratitude that they could see this life, this gift, and reject it? They euthanize the weak and murder the infirm. Could they reject who has given them their very existence? Turn their backs on the greatest gift of all, the Eucharist. To exchange the divine for themselves, seeing themselves as divine, worshipping the self.
1: This is the humanism that you warned of in your Lord of the World.
0: More perilous tasks. A new group of religious men and women who, with extraordinary and generous obedience, undertook such dangerous tasks. It was plain enough now that had it not been for the order, the church would have been paralyzed. The church will spread through the catacombs. From this duty, we ourselves must not be deterred. Mission, the God who sends.
2: Yes.
0: But we have accepted our mission. And though we may stumble, we will not abandon it.
2: No.
0: We reject the title Lord of the World, and only ask to be servants of the true Lord, the Father, Son, and Holy Spirit.
1: Amen.
0: Amen indeed. Amen. It is in prayer. Prayer is the answer. It is with prayer that we will defeat these remnants, these harbingers of doubt. Doubt that I had hurt so many by my conversion. Doubt that the painful and cruel things they wrote to me were true. Doubt that I had become a traitor to my faith, my family. It is my doubt these velours feed on. That is why they are barking at my heels, these hounds of hell.
1: Yes, there it is. You have it, Monsignor. I believe you have it.

This journey is not approved. You must return. Follow us to your rightful destination. Join the Universal Brotherhood. Congratulations to all who are to witness the consummation of history. And at the end, an ascription of praise to the spirit of the world, whose incarnation was

0: sun and drinks, is warm within the dark of space. The silent noon of Jesus' love is warm above thee and above. Life's new, my soul.
1: This action is not approved.
0: Is warm within
1: you
0: the
1: must
0: dark of space.
1: Immediately.
0: The silent noon of Jesus' love. Warm above
1: this
0: me and above, like still my soul, the son of grace, is warm within the God of space. The silent noon of Jesus' love is warm above me and above.
2: There can be no doubt on this mission. There can be fear and trepidation, but we still go boldly forth by the God who sends. Even with the Valor firebombs raining down on Nazareth, Pope Sylvester and the Cardinals continued to chant, Pange lingua gloriosi, corporis mysterium,

0: Dominus vobiscum.
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We in the spirit world may not know the will of God, but we know that from the Father of Heaven can come only that which is good, and that which is for the happiness of humanity.

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More church burnings in Canada as the U.S.-Canadian trade war heats up. Author, publisher, and historian Conrad Black is here with analysis. And Father Dwight Longnecker shares his brand new book, Bloodshed and Blessing, and a new special preview of the upcoming theatrical re-release of Mel Gibson's The Passion of the Christ. The world over begins right now.

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1: A warm welcome to all of you joining us in the United States and the world over as we celebrate our 30th year. We've got a great show for you this evening. If you'd like to comment, send me an X post. I'm at Raymond Arroyo and always at Arroyo Grande Show on YouTube. A new generation will have a chance to see Mel Gibson's The Passion of the Christ when it returns to U.S. theaters in September. The Passion will be shown on the big screen for the first time in over 20 years. It's been digitally remastered, and it includes an exclusive sneak peek of the highly anticipated The Resurrection of the Christ, Part 1, which will be released in theaters this upcoming May. Faith leaders, including Cardinals Burke and Mueller, visited the Resurrection set and reflected on the power of the Passion of the Christ.
2: The Passion is more than a film.
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7: 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Your spirit was engaged.
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1: This really is a great opportunity, remarkable to share the power of Christ's sacrifice and prepare your family or parish to see the resurrection next year. I know groups and a bunch of young people are getting groups together to go. And that special preview of Mel's new resurrection film may feature a familiar face in the theaters. The Passion of the Christ returns to theaters September 10th through the 17th. For tickets and showtimes in your area, go to fathomentertainment.com. And next week, September 3rd, in anticipation of the re-release, we'll be revisiting some of our classic interviews from the set of The Passion of the Christ. Do not miss that.

0: Just looked at them the other day. They're really special. The Pope says the Vatican II liturgical reforms were necessary to make Mass more accessible. But halfway around the world, young Catholics with no memory of the old Mass are running towards it anyway. For more on this, I'm joined by priest of the Diocese of Charleston and author of a fascinating new book, Bloodshed and Blessing, Stories of Sacrifice from Ancient Altars to the Holy Mass. Please welcome back to the program, Father Dwight Longnecker. Father, thank you for being here. Before we get to Bloodshed and Blessing, this week at the General Audience, Pope Leo closed out his catechesis on the Vatican II document dealing with the liturgy. He said the Council Fathers revised the liturgical books precisely in order to make it more accessible. And he cited a letter from Paul VI from 1962 to justify that. Is accessibility, Father, really the animating principle behind the reform, do you think?
1: No, but it is an important issue, and I think it's difficult for us in this first quarter of the 21st century to actually put ourselves back into the mindset and the understanding of Catholics in the post-war period, 50 or 60, 70 years ago. I think at that time, in the 1960s, 50s and 60s, the church fathers were very concerned to try to move the church into the modern age and make the Mass, mm-hmm. the timeless Mass, accessible for modern people. So the Pope is trying to echo those sentiments and those motivations, I think.
0: Yeah, Pope Leo ties his argument to paragraph 48 of Sacrosanctum Concilium, that's the Vatican II document on the liturgy, that the faithful should not be strangers or silent spectators at Mass, Father. Does the old rite, the TLM, actually relegate the faithful to silent spectators?
1: I don't know. I'm not particularly a fan or a celebrant of the TLM, but it seems to me that that particular question would rely on the individual and their commitment mm-hmm. and their participation in the Mass. And let's face it, a lot of people in the Novus Ordo Mass and a lot of people probably in the TLM are not as involved as they should be and not participating mm-hmm. as much as they should be.
0: Yeah. The Pope also said that a correct understanding of reform, quote, enables us to reject the abuses that followed the Council, where its principles have been taken to extremes or misunderstood. In your experience offering the Mass, Father, where do you see the gap between what the Council actually called for and what eventually became the Mass of Vatican II in many parishes?
1: Well, I know. I can only speak for what we do at our own parish, in Our Lady of the Rosary in Greenville, South Carolina. We celebrate the Novus Ordo Mass, but we do so informed by the TLM, informed by mm-hmm. the traditional Latin Mass. So we celebrate Ad Orientem, facing the priest praying in the same direction as the people. Most of the people will kneel at the altar, we also receive communion on the tongue. And so we have a high level of reverence, but it's the Novus Ordo, but it's celebrated, right, informed by the old Mass, and therefore a very reverent and a very traditional-looking Mass.
0: Well, and that, Father, actually, we're going to do a whole episode of the Prayerful Posse on this on my podcast next week. This is actually, because I've been reading the documents of Vatican II themselves, that is actually closer to what the Council was calling for. You know, they didn't mean a total transformation. That kind of happened in time through, various permissions throughout the late 60s, early 70s. And we've got people dancing and doing surfboarding down the aisle. I don't know where all that came from or where that was called for. But halfway around the world in Hanoi, young Vietnamese Catholics, most of them in their 20s and 30s, according to reports, are gathering in private homes for the traditional Latin Mass and teaching themselves liturgical Latin. One young leader said what drew him wasn't nostalgia. It was Gregorian chant and silence, Father. Why do you think that generation, with zero memory of an old Mass, they're not lost in nostalgia, why are they leaning into this and rediscovering it?
1: We find the same thing in South Carolina, in the buckle of the Bible Belt, if you like, that we have a lot of young people coming to our OCIA class. We have 70 already signed up for this year. We welcomed over 50 into the parish last year, and we're a relatively small parish. But these are young people, a lot of young men, who are coming, and they're valuing the traditional Catholic worship, not the TLM.

0: our case, but traditional Novus Ordo. And
1: Yeah.
0: they're basically saying things like, in this troubled, fast-changing world, we're looking for stability, we're looking for tradition, we're looking, and here's the Catholic Church, which has been here for 2,000 years. So that's what they're attracted to, and that's why they're attracted to it. To your
1: Yeah.
0: other point, I think a lot of priests in the post-Vatican II period took this idea of making the Mass accessible, and they understood it to mean we have to make it relevant. Therefore, they began to celebrate Mass with what I call the game show to approach to celebration. You know, Father Fabulous coming down and telling lots of jokes and being really folksy. And that's really passé. I mean, that's now outdated. And whenever you try to make anything relevant, it soon becomes dated and irrelevant. That's why people are returning to the traditional celebrations of the Mass, and traditional Novus Ordo celebrations.
1: Yeah. The Diocese of Charlotte just ordained, Father, its largest class of priests in 54 years. 10 men, 8 of them out of parishes tied to the traditional Mass. What is this generation actually hungry for, do you think? I mean, you mentioned stability a moment ago. Why are these priests coming?
0: I think they're also interested and wanting and longing to actually rejuvenate Catholicism as tradition has given it to us. As a convert from evangelicalism, when I came into the Catholic Church, I wanted it to look Catholic. I wanted it to worship in a Catholic way. I didn't need any more Protestant worship. I was moving away from that to something which I wanted to look identifiably Catholic and traditionally Catholic. And I think the younger generation want that too. Certainly in my experience in our parish, I mean, our young people, we've started an upper school in the parish, and our young people, our high school students, meet every morning on their own at 7 o'clock to sing the Divine Office.
1: Amazing. In a new interview published this week in Il Giornale, it was reported by Diane Montagna, Cardinal Robert Sarah called Pope Francis's restrictions on the old rite neither wise nor respectful toward Benedict XVI. Is that a fair read of what Traditionis Custodes did to Benedict's legacy, do you think, Father?
0: I couldn't be drawn on commenting on Cardinal Sarah's works, but I've always have great respect for him, and I'm sure what he's saying is speaking from a much more educated and experienced point of view than mine. All I can say is that if only our bishops and our priests would understand that this desire for the TLM would be satisfied if more and more priests simply celebrated the Novus Ordo in a traditional manner.
1: No, I think Benedict had it right. The old rite and the new rite side by side. There's a mutual enrichment there that I think was happening organically and beautifully, and it's a pity that was stopped. Hopefully, we can return to something like that. There was peace in the valley, Father, when that was happening, and you see the good fruit of it. These young people are drawn to those traditional practices and postures and sounds. Why not make them available to them? Give the people what they want, you know, synodal. Let's be really synodal. I want to turn to the new book, Bloodshed and Blessing, Stories of Sacrifice from Ancient Altars to the Holy Mass. You open with 10 stories, including the Aztecs and the Vikings, all of whom offered real blood sacrifice, Father. Why start a book about the Catholic Mass with human sacrifice on a stone altar in what became Mexico?
0: Well, this started because I asked myself, what would one of these young people who are coming to the Catholic Church with perhaps very little background and understanding about the Christian faith at all, what would they make of all this blood sacrifice language that we use all the time? We say things like, we're going to be washed in the blood of the Lamb. Behold, the Lamb of God who takes away the sins of the world. This victim, this spotless victim. Quite rightly, they might say, why are we using all of this Stone Age religious language now in the 21st century? What does this mean to modern man? So I went back to look at the 10 examples of ritual sacrifice in the ancient world and drew parallels to the Christian language that we use and asked, why did ancient people do this? What were they thinking? And how does it apply and connect with our own mentality and our own consciousness?
1: You write that there are four forces that drove ancient man to the altar: appeasing divine wrath, expiation, what you call life force integration, and remembrance. Go through each of those for us, Father, and are you essentially saying the instinct behind

0: behind Aztec sacrifice and the instinct behind the sacrifice of the mass are similar?
1: Yeah, I think our ancient ancestors were operating in this world in a way they were thinking very differently than we do. They were very integrated with nature, very integrated with the forces of nature, and they did these things instinctively to try to satisfy the forces of nature. They didn't think through it logically and theologically the way we might. But we can look back into what they did and see what their human instincts were, and see that a lot of those same instincts are still operating in our hearts today, even though we think about it more clearly and more theologically.
0: You lean heavily on René Girard's mimetic theory, the idea that human desire is imitative, which breeds rivalry and what he calls the scapegoat mechanism. Explain that, and how did Christ's cross break that cycle, Father?
1: Well, it works pretty simply, okay? So that we all sense that something is wrong with us. And then we say, well, it's not my fault because I wouldn't make myself unhappy. Therefore, it must be somebody else's fault. So the next thing is I begin to blame another person for my fault, my unhappiness, even if they're the cause of it or not. I find very often irrationally a target for my blame. And I blame that person, then I begin to actually unload on them. And if I continue to blame them, I consider myself to be right and them to be wrong, for me to be good and for them to be bad. And what do good people do? They fight against bad things. So therefore, as a good person, I start to blame that person and I start to actually want to get rid of that person. This leads to me to actually to the state of sacred violence, where I actually kill that person. And then that leads into ritual violence, where I and my tribe begin doing the same thing over and over again. So this kind of pattern, which I've simplified an awful lot, echoes down through history. And we see in the Passion of our Lord Jesus Christ, this scapegoat mechanism actually being worked out very specifically and very intentionally by the enemies of our Lord, who then crucify him. But the gospel story is that Jesus breaks this sick mechanism from the inside out. He sort of says, you want to blame somebody? Blame me. I can take it. He takes it and then breaks it from the inside out with his resurrection.
0: You said you wrote this book in response to cancel culture and political tribalism and social media pylons. What happens when a society loses the mass, the one true sacrifice?
1: Well, I believe that the Mass, of course, re-commemorates and brings forward into the present moment that one full final sacrifice on the cross, and that we respond and participate in the Mass at a very deep level, as our ancestors did. But when we stop actually having that transaction taking place at Mass, which is a very deep, sometimes subconscious transaction, then we begin to fall back into that same pattern of blame and scapegoating, which leads to societal violence and leads to violence within the family, within the workplace, within our own hearts in many different ways.
0: Getting back to liturgy, you write that Catholics on both sides of the liturgy debate are prone to scapegoating each other. I mean, given everything we've discussed tonight, the Pope's commentary on the Vatican II documents regarding the liturgy, the young people in Vietnam drawn to transcendence and tradition, is the church at risk of doing to itself what you describe pagans doing at the altar?
1: Yeah, I think we all fall back into those patterns when we're not careful. I believe that the celebration of the Mass, therefore, one of the reasons I wrote the book also to focus on sacrifice, is that in the post-Vatican II era, theologians and liturgists were kind of embarrassed by this blood sacrifice theme, and they shifted the focus on the Mass away from sacrifice to the family meal. And that began to reverberate down into all the things that we do. If it's a family meal, Father stands behind the altar and gathers all the family together in a big round church to sing gathering songs. If it's the sacrifice of the Mass, the Father stands facing in the same direction of the people, offering the sacrifice on behalf of the people. And this is, I think, part of the core reason why instinctively young people are turning towards the traditional Mass, because they sense that here is this timeless sacrifice being offered with them and for them, and turning away from the family

0: meal aspect, where perhaps we're all gathered together around the family table and singing campfire songs.
1: Yeah, Benedict XVI told me, Father, in an interview that he thought that the facing east, Ars Orientem, the face, all the people and the priests facing the same way, that there was an ontological correctness about that. That not only were you
0: Yes.
1: facing Jesus, where Jesus is going to rise again, but that offering of sacrifice is just one act, all moving together, and that's so true. What do you tell those? And I'll end with this. Who perhaps have never contemplated or considered this idea of sacrifice at all. They really just consider this a kind of happy get together, or and they also they often say, and the words are said at Mass, "Come to the table of the Lord." So it does feel like, a brunch rather than a sacrifice.
0: The Catechism does actually say that one of the aspects and understandings of the Mass is that it is a family meal. And this goes right back to the Passover with the Jews, with the family gathered around the table. So this is one aspect of the Mass which is legitimate. It's simply a matter of priorities. The traditional understanding is that the first priority is the sacrifice, and a secondary understanding is the family meal. And what happened after the council was a shift in those priorities, so that more and more people saw the Mass primarily and even only as a family meal. And so part of my reasoning for writing this book was to reemphasize what blood sacrifice actually meant, what it means on the cross, what it means in the Mass, and why sacrifice is an important understanding of the Church and of the liturgy and of the Mass today.
1: Now, it's a fascinating book, Bloodshed and Blessing: Stories of Sacrifice from Ancient Altars to the Holy Mass by Father Dwight Longnecker. Is available now at bookstores everywhere and online, and you can go to his website at dwightlongnecker.com. Thank you, Father. President Trump has just issued an executive order renaming Lake Ontario Lake America, as 50% tariffs and personal insults fly between Washington and Ottawa, Canada. Has this rupture between two of the closest allies gone too far? Plus, the province of Alberta will vote in October to consider leaving the Canadian Confederation. Could it actually happen? For analysis, we turn to historian, publisher, columnist, and founder of the National Post newspaper and Hollinger International in Canada. Welcome back to the program, Lord Conrad Black. Conrad, thank you for being here.
0: Oh,
1: Prime
0: thanks for
1: Minister
0: having me, Amit.
1: Mark, thank you. Prime Minister Mark Carney says Canada is now, quote, at war with the United States over tariffs. And Ontario's Premier Doug Ford told the president, in his words, to kiss his posterior. Lord Black, is this rupture between two of these very close allies actually necessary? And what do you think President Trump is doing here?
0: It's certainly not necessary, and it's regrettable. And if you don't mind me saying so, I think you Americans underestimate the ability of Canada to be inconvenient to you. I mean, it's clear that the government here is targeting these sanctions, which come on in the middle of the week following next, September 8, I think, directly at places like Maine and Michigan. And the last thing any sane person anywhere in the Western world needs is the loopy Democratic candidates in those states running for the Senate to be elected. It's not my place to say to the extent to which vote might be influenced by these tariffs. But you note that Senator Collins has said she opposes the president's policy in this matter. The fact is, and I've had the ability to say this to the president personally since I've known him a long time, and I speak of him sometimes, that I think he is mistreating Canada. You don't have a trade deficit with us if you don't count the oil you buy at a knockdown price and then sell on to third parties at a big profit. And Canada is a fair trading country. You're right to complain about our supply management system, and you certainly were right to demand we raise our defense budget, which we're doing. But I told the president that I thought that when he started out
2: when he was president-elect, predicting these tariffs would be imposed by the U.S. and assimilated our conduct to that of Mexico. It was an outrage. We don't have gangs like that. We're not trying to slave traffic millions of people into the U.S. Bringing with them completely unacceptable quantities of lethal drugs. And

0: And we're a fair trading country. Now, with that said, once Trump got going about the 51st state, he really stirred it up here. I mean, it is amusing in a way, but I don't know how well you know Canada, Raymond, but the fact is, many Canadians are slightly self-conscious about the fact that it is a very subtle distinction between a Canadian and an American. I mean, if it's English-speaking Canadian, we're not talking about Quebec now. An English-speaking Canadian and an American from a northern state, say Minneapolis and Toronto or Vancouver and Seattle or something like that. And this is a bit of a touchy issue in Canada, where people are generally pro-American but concerned that this is a different country, and it is. Appearances are deceiving. It's psychologically quite different. And you know, we weren't, we don't have a revolutionary tradition, so we don't have the relaxed view of proliferation of firearms that you do, and we don't have the legacy of slavery, not because of any virtue, but there was no commercial reason to have slaves here because we had no tropical crops to harvest. So, but so we don't have that legacy of residual hostility and antagonism, and you know, it's a different country, but a friendly one, and this is just very unfortunate. And you know, I'm a strong supporter of the presidents. I write in the United States and elsewhere, and I'm generally very supportive of him, but I think he has made a mistake here.
1: As recently as August 18th, the president posted that a deal was supposedly done. He even suggested, Conrad, that the Keystone Pipeline project would be resurrected. Then 10 days later, everything collapsed, with Mr. Carney citing last-minute demands that he considered unfair and uneconomic. What really happened at the table, do you think? And did the prime minister make the right call walking away from that deal?
0: This is, of course, the key issue. And even in my things I've written in this country, supporting the general Canadian position, but expressing a desire for a less histrionic formulation of it, the opposition party, Conservative Party, which came very close in the last election, has asked for Parliament to be convoked, which it normally is not sitting at this time of year, and has asked for the publication of the terms cited by the United States that the Prime Minister invoked in order to break up the negotiations. And until we see that, I don't know, so I'm just guessing. I would have thought that the Prime Minister, Mark Carney, would not lie to the country in an issue like that. It would be too dangerous because it would undoubtedly come out before the next election, and that would be too damaging. But I think we're probably in an area where there's a legitimate difference of opinion, where you know, where the United States took a position it thought was justified, and he thought it wasn't justified, he, Carney. But until we see what actually allegedly caused this breakup, this not a continuation of negotiations that hadn't been completed yet, but actually the rather dramatic act of saying negotiations are over, we're imposing our own retaliatory sanctions. Until we see that, we don't know. But would I bet the ranch on Carney being absolutely a straight arrow in this? No, I would not. But I don't want to be unfair to him.
1: Well, the U.S. has now levied 50% tariffs on roughly $20 billion worth of Canadian goods. Ottawa's dollar-for-dollar retaliation is set to land on September 8th. What does Canada actually stand to lose in a prolonged fight with the U.S., if anything? And might it stand to
0: Well,
1: gain something should
0: here
1: it
0: you get
1: outlast the
0: into a
1: pressure?
0: complicated area. Obviously, tariffs cost what they cost. Now, these if we keep escalating, goodness knows where it'll all end. We'll have absurd costs on imported items in both countries. But if it stops here, you know, it's a bit painful, but it's bearable. The worst problem is already in place in the steel and aluminum industries. But if we keep escalating, you know, we provide 25% of your aluminum, and we do provide all of your imported electricity. Now, that's only about 1% of the electricity, but that still serves 3.5 million Americans. And you know, all sorts of bad things could happen here. Just like, I mean, it could literally become these two distinguished countries acting like two children in a sandbox, throwing you know, sandballs at each other. And surely we can do better than that, but somebody has got to initiate that. But you get into another area that's, I think, not much appreciated in the U.S., and it's understandable that it isn't. Canadians are capable, and Carney's

0: bother Canadians? And why?
1: Well,
0: look, it's everything's to proportion. No one doubts the correlation of forces between the U.S. and Canada, but why bother doing it?
1: Yeah, well, you spoke earlier of kicking and throwing things in a sandbox. This was the president in the Oval Office today. Watch.
2: So this is Lake Ontario in Canada and in the United States. But we're going to make a little change. We're going to call it something different than Lake Ontario. We're going to call it Lake America. And all it takes is a good pen and some intelligence. So Lake Ontario, that's gone. Lake America. So now we have a lake, and now we have a Gulf. Because we have the Gulf of America, and now we have Lake America, without the of. Thank you very much, everybody. Enjoy Lake America.
1: So he signed this executive order, Conrad, renaming Lake Ontario. Your reaction to that provocative rename, and how do you think it goes down in Canada among the people?
0: Well, they don't like it, you know, and obviously they don't like it. But in a way, it's amusing. Most Canadians, I think, would not find it particularly hilarious. But as I say, my suggestion is we announce that we're now referring to the lake where Chicago's at the south end of it as Lake Canada. But, I think some would find it amusing, but most would think it was just another annoying act of Trump's to make us feel like an absurd group of people that just didn't happen to our great misfortune to be Americans, and we're not a serious country. And Canadians, most of them, are sensitive on that issue. I mean, it is, in fact, one of the world's 10 or 12 most important countries, and it's rather a successful country. And I mean, I said to our mutual dear friend, Laura Ingraham, I sent her an email after a program last night saying that she shouldn't be quite so dismissive of the Canadian view. She's bought the line that Carney had a temper tantrum. Well, there's more to it than that. I mean, do you really need to tell a country you're having a trade disagreement with that they should be a state, one single state of the U.S. with a population bigger than California's, and that they don't really make it as a country? I mean, it is unnecessarily annoying. I mean, not to me. I think it's a comedy in many ways, but most Canadians are not so philosophical.
1: I have to say, I find it funny, too, but I see the international repercussions and the Canadian repercussions of this, which are not good. On October 19th, Albertans are voting on a non-binding referendum that could open the door to a future vote on separation from Canada. Now, Lord Black, does this movement have any real chance? I mean, could Alberta survive as an independent nation? I know you're a Quebec boy. They tried this a number of times. Didn't work out so well.
0: This is a little more complicated. Quebec tried a trick question twice. It was, do you want to eat your cake and still have it in front of you? The question wasn't, do you want to secede? It was, do you authorize negotiations to create independence with association? Do you want all the good things of Canada, but exchange embassies with the rest of the world? Well, the population didn't even vote yes for that. And the current polls in Quebec are 70-30 against independence. And the separatist leader there, who may win the election that's about to be called, which doesn't mean the province is separate, has said that he won't hold a referendum until Trump is retired, which shows what a farce it is. That we have to wait for the American president to retire before this ridiculous separatist leader in Quebec is going to put that question, and they can't win there. On Alberta, it's different. The issue is their ability to export oil and gas. It's in that sense the Texas of Canada. That's where the oil and gas is. And if they seceded, yes, they would be a howling success. They could abandon income taxes, never accept another telephone call from Ottawa, and they'd be the most prosperous country in the world. They'd be the greatest petro state in the world. 5 million people, rich country, great ranching country, manufacturing, and unlimited oil reserves. They would just have to get the oil out through the U.S. So that would work. But Alberta doesn't want a separate. What they want is pipelines to both coasts to stay in Canada and export their oil and gas. And the prime minister,

0: was one of these Echo geeks before he got this job and was opposed to these things, has said in principle he's happy to have a pipeline. So I, the answer to your question is no. There's no way the separatists will win that vote in a few weeks. But if the government, federal government, flip flops and says no dice, Alberta, you're not exporting anything, then they would secede. Yeah. And furthermore, they'd be right to secede. But that's not going to happen. We're not committing suicide up here.
1: Okay, I need to talk about something so important that I've been tracking for a while here, and I've been wanting to get your opinion on this. An historic house of worship in New Brunswick. A 68-year-old man's been arrested and charged with arson. Now, a recent study, Conrad, by the MacDonald Laurier Institute found arson attacks on Canadian churches have more than doubled since 2021. Nearly 100 yes. churches have been damaged and destroyed, and fewer than 4% of those cases are prosecuted. What is driving, first of all, these church burnings, Lord Black?
0: Yeah, well, it is an outrage. And that institute, MacDonald Laurier, does do a good job. And I'm glad to see the people getting on television on foreign news broadcasts a lot more. I spoke at their anniversary the other day. The answer here is a distinctly Canadian one. It is completely misplaced hostility over the alleged role of the various churches, the whole range of Christian churches, Catholic, Protestant, mm-hmm. and even some Orthodox, their alleged historical mistreatment of Native people, what we used to call Indians. And, mm-hmm. And this has been wildly exaggerated. And my own theory, which I've propagated up here, is that this is Canada's mm-hmm. attempt, as it usually imitates the U.S., since we never had slavery here. I mean, there were 60 slaves in French Canada when the British took over, but they had a system for working themselves into a state of emancipation, and it was canceled. Mm-hmm. And it was canceled in English Canada in 1791, when there were only a few thousand people here. And we never had it other than the native people enslaving other native tribes. Mm-hmm. And that was abolished too. So our imitation is, since we can't complain about that and demand reparations for slaves, descendants, is to invent this myth, which the native victimhood industry has very wisely exploited, that we attempted genocide against the native people, the indigenous people, which is rubbish, absolute rubbish. Mm-hmm. And it reached the point where, on the supposition, the unsubstantiated supposition, that 200 native children who were attending a native residential school had died and they were secretly buried 150 years ago. Yes. On this basis, the former Prime Minister Justin Trudeau lowered the Canadian flag everywhere in the world, our embassies everywhere, for 6 months in shame. And it then emerged that no such thing happened. There are no graves there. There are no people there. Right. There are no Indian children, people, nothing, not groundhogs. It's a fraud. And we had our flags down all over the world. My friends in London were going through Trafalgar Square and say, has every ex-prime minister in Canada died in sequence? What's the flag down for? And this is what we did. And it was in that atmosphere that kooks, and all countries have them, go out and burn these churches down. It is not a profound movement. It's a freakish movement, and there is finally a turning of the tide and a recognition that we've gone completely overboard in flagellating ourselves about the treatment of natives. They went to these residential schools because the native population was so scattered. We couldn't have a school for every five native children. So they had to live in the schools. So they then confected all these stories about mistreatment of the natives. Well, there must have been some. There are some Yeah. teachers always in every system that do abuse the children, but that wasn't our policy. And they took down statues of the founder of our country, John A. MacDonald, who was a great statesman and acknowledged to be so by Lincoln and Palmerston and Gladstone and Disraeli as contemporaries. They took down his statue and he gave the vote to the natives. I mean, he did nothing but help them. So that's just a single fatuous Canadian bit of nonsense that is now ending.
1: Well, what's the state of faith in Canada before I leave you? And is there any, the first instinct is people think this is religious combat being played out in these arsons.
0: No, absolutely. Well, the Roman Catholics are about half the population.

0: But the French, who used to be extremely devout and maintained a very high birth rate, that will stop in a minute. They secularized about 50 years ago, and their birth rate came down. And in order to maintain an adequate number of French Canadians in the country to be politically influential, they've admitted a great many Haitians and Lebanese and Moroccans. Now, their French is something that would startle a member of the French Academy, but in theory, they speak French. But they have no interest in Quebec nationalism, so separatism and that problem is declining. But in religious terms, it's a not quite as practicing a country as the U.S. But as in the U.S., the Roman Catholics in English Canada are quite strong. They've had that overreaction in Quebec, and the evangelicals are quite strong. The mainline Protestants are slipping, but there's no significant hostility between the religions, whatever, other than this regrettable outbreak of anti-Semitism that's afflicted all our countries.
1: Conrad Black, we will leave it there. I thank you for being here. You can follow Conrad on X at Conrad M. Black. Thank you, Lord Black.
0: Thank you, Ryan. Good to see you.
1: Thank you. Over on the Arroyo Grande podcast, after recording this latest episode, I kept thinking, please release me, let it go. I sat down with legendary singer Engelbert Humperdinck for a wide-ranging conversation about his extraordinary career, his mysterious 50-year feud with Tom Jones, his friendship with Elvis Presley, and the role his faith and prayer played during his late wife Patricia's battle with Alzheimer's. Watch. You are 90 years old. You got a brand new album, Faithfully, coming out. You're about to go on tour, which I want to talk about in a moment.
2: I got a single in the charts.
1: And you got a single on the charts. What do you still want to say musically that you haven't been able to say so far?
2: I think that's yet to come.
1: Oh, I love that.
2: Yeah, that's yet to come. I think you don't know what you might pick up in the near future, which might be that little diamond, that you find, that little needle in the haystack.
1: What would you say to people who are considering retirement after this incredible career you are still in the middle of, 60 years hence? What would you say to them?
2: You don't love what you do.
1: Because if you did, you'd keep doing it.
2: How you keep doing it. If you can, do it.
1: Yeah.
2: If you can't, then I can appreciate it, you know.
1: Yeah.
2: But I can still sing
1: You
2: and
1: bet.
2: move around on stage I try to. I'm not going to let the old man in.
1: He's 90 years old. Can you believe that? He's got a new album, Faithful, out, and he's on a world tour. The full Arroyo Grande episode featuring Engelbert Humperdinck is on YouTube at Arroyo Grande Show or wherever you get your podcasts, Spotify, Apple, iHeart. 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This week, Christopher Nolan brings his version of Homer's The Odyssey to theaters nationwide. My next guest is about to release his own examination of Homer, a Catholic look at the epic poem and its surprising hold on the American soul. He's a professor of political science at the University of Notre Dame and author of American Odyssey, What an Ancient Story Reveals About Our Divided Souls. Please welcome Dr. Patrick Deneen to the show. Patrick, thanks for being here. Why 2,800 years later is the story of Odysseus still so gripping and relevant to Western audiences, Patrick?
3: Yeah, it's among the oldest stories in the world and yet also the most contemporary. You have a story about a man who has traveled the known world, seen incomprehensible sights, encountered gods and beasts, mythical creatures, all variety of possible imaginary creatures. And all along, what he desperately wants is to return home. And so this is a story both about human restlessness, the desire to explore and to know and to encounter the unknown, a very Augustinian theme of restlessness, one might

0: bad, but also that desire finally to rest at home. And of course, it's a pre-Christian story, but nevertheless, one that I think resonates for those of us who live in a Christian and a post-Christian world.
1: You argue in this book that it isn't nostalgia driving this appetite, that it's actually recognition. What is it specifically about the American character that responds to this ancient poem in the way it does?
0: So I think in many ways the ancient poem sets up a dynamic that is, you could say, has been intensified in its realization in the kind of westernmost part of the story, which is America since its founding. Mm-hmm. This is a country, of course, that's founded by people who traveled from elsewhere to come to a new world. And so it is about that restless spirit of discovery. And the American character is, of course, among its most iconic forms is the pioneer, the explorer, the astronaut, the wayfarer, but also that people came here to make a home, to settle down. We're not only pioneers, we're settlers, and to settle and establish roots. So this story, this very ancient story, I think appeals to us. And we can see, I think, this weekend with the outpouring of people to see this film, it's not just Christopher Nolan's version, it's a story that speaks to all of us.
1: Yeah. Odysseus is gone 20 years in the story, 10 fighting a war he didn't start, and another 10 trying to get home to the wife who he hasn't laid eyes on since she was young, Penelope. Meanwhile, she's holding off a house full of suitors with nothing but her wits and her loom. What does Homer understand about marriage and fidelity that modern storytelling has simply forgotten?
0: It's remarkable. If we remember, it's not just a war that Odysseus doesn't start. It's a war that's fought over an adultery. Mm. It's Helen, of course, who's not of Troy, who is either abducted or perhaps leaves willingly to join Paris of Troy. And a huge 10-year war is fought over this adultery. And so we can see that what Homer is portraying is that disturbance in the home necessarily leads to disturbance in the polity and in the cosmic order of things, that there's a connection between something we see as so private and something that is so profoundly public as a kind of world engulfing war, as it was perceived at the time, and that the war can, in a sense, only be truly finished when peace and order and stability is restored in the home. And this is why, of course, Penelope is such a central character. She's the anti-Helen. She is the faithful wife who defends the home and remains ready for the return of her husband. And so the war ends not on the plains of Troy. It ends, in a sense, in the bed of Odysseus and his wife, Penelope.
1: Yeah, you know, that's a great point you raised, Patrick, and it makes me think of something the Pope said a few weeks ago. He was asked about sexual morality, and he said, well, that's not the most important morality. You know, I want us to consider justice and freedom of speech and all of that. But actually, what you're saying here and what Homer is saying is that is the most important morality because it's foundational to everything else.
0: Right. Yeah, there's no drawing some kind of a line between those things. That what we certainly see is that justice can only be achieved when there's justice in the home. Mm. And the disorder of adultery and the disorder of infidelity to the marital ties, it can't be contained simply to the four walls of a home. If we see disturbance in our political order today, in our social and moral order, I think it's fair to say that there's a straight line between, you could say, the immorality that now seems to define the sexual domain and what we see now in the streets and in the polity at large.
1: Boy, yeah, is that insightful. You're so right. Look, there's real temptation in this story, too. Calypso offers Odysseus an island paradise, immortality, no consequences. He turns it all down for his wife and, you know, his little kingdom. What is Homer saying about sacrifice and what really matters in life through that moment?
0: Yeah, so one of the things I really emphasize in the book is that the Odyssey is in some ways the primer on what it is to be a human, that always and everywhere humans are tempted to be less than human or more than human. We could say this is to be beastly or to attempt to be like gods. And Odysseus is quite good at resisting, in a way, both of these temptations. He's not perfect, but on the one hand, he resists the temptation of the lotus eaters, right? The kind of exist in a drug-like stupor that, you know, we know well.

0: from those who want to just simply play video games and smoke marijuana all day. But he's also really quite remarkable in doing something that very few mortals can do, which is to decline the offer of immortality. And I think really what the driving force of all of this is that he remains human by keeping his eye on going home, on his fidelity and his ultimately his commitment to Penelope, his son, his kingdom, his home.
1: Yeah. So you're really that it's not a house he's going back to, but home. And I guess after 250 years in our nation, why does that theme of homecoming and moral order resonate more than this incredible journey that he goes on?
0: Well, I think it's more than it's in one ways, it's a coincidence that the film and the 250th celebration of our Declaration of Independence both are occurring in the same month. But at a deeper level, it's very fitting. And it feels almost as if it could have been planned, it might have been.
1: Yeah.
0: Because, of course, Americans are, we are the restless people. We're always looking for more. We are a very pioneering, innovative people. But ultimately, I think all of our journeying, our pioneering, our exploring is about making homes. And we have maybe a temptation to forget that as we celebrate American freedom, American independence, American liberty. We need to remember also that it's about American commitment and duty and sacrifice, and that our nation rests on, our freedom rests on our capacity to be creatures of commitment and obligation and duty.
1: Yeah, and this anniversary affords us the occasion to talk about Jefferson and Adams and so many of the founders who read Homer in Greek. How directly did the Odyssey, do you think, influence their thoughts about self-governance, exile, and the character required to sustain a republic?
0: Well, all of the great founders were familiar with the classical tradition, and all of the figures of the classical tradition were deeply steeped in the Iliad and the Odyssey. Homer was, in a sense, their sacred text. And so I think it's fair to say that the familiarity with the classical tradition simply meant familiarity with the deepest teachings of the Odyssey. So I think it's fair to say that even where there's not a direct line of influence, I mean, they could quote the Odyssey, they could quote the Iliad, but what we could say is that effort to be a human being in a world of temptation, of bestial and godlike temptations, they knew well that a government that sought especially to elevate us in virtue without promoting the idea that we could make ourselves into gods, that's a deeply classical set of lessons that they certainly were bringing to bear.
1: And it was part of the shared culture that the whole world at the time, or learned men, read society. They were reading from that common lexicon of classics. So it informed not only their culture, their manners, their way of being, but the way they saw the world, which is, I think, we have so many competing narratives now in our culture, and so few that we agree on. It's why you see all that disharmony among people and the disunity we see in our own country. But I love the way you trace that same pattern of homecoming through quintessential American works like The Wizard of Oz, Huck Finn, It's a Wonderful Life, and so many others. What does it tell you that American storytellers keep reaching back to these Homerian themes and structures?
0: Yeah, so I think that's exactly right, Raymond. I try to pair various themes that are central in the Odyssey to iconic texts and films in the American tradition in order to demonstrate that we are very much under the same set of sort of, you could say, literary cultural influences, even if we don't recognize their Homeric elements. They're part of our lexicon. Right. And I simply just wanted to reconnect that, you know, sort of what we see as iconic American cultural landmarks with this very old text. I think people maybe could feel intimidated or somehow it's old and strange and no longer relevant. And yet I think by connecting a text like the Odyssey about, which is combines the idea that there's somewhere over the rainbow that might be better with the, of course, the mantra that there's no place like home. Well, is there any more Odyssean theme in our own tradition than what's articulated by Dorothy Gale?
1: Yeah. I want to talk for a moment about the Christopher Nolan film. Now, I know you haven't seen it, but the cast alone is sort of creating its own cultural skirmish. Lupita Nyong'o has been cast as Helen of Troy. Trans actor Elliot Page is Odysseus's cousin.

0: It's a liberal use of modern vernacular and profanity weaved in the Bronze Age Ithaca in the film. They all speak English. The defense is that this is proof that Homer belongs to everybody, like Shakespeare. Your thoughts on that argument and approach?
1: Yeah, in fact, I'm not seeing the movie because I'm speaking with you, Raymond. I had tickets for this afternoon's matinee.
0: Okay, I'll call you later.
1: Happy to be here. No, that's fine. I haven't seen the film. I've read some reviews at this point. In fact, some people who were suspicious have said the film is nevertheless very powerful. Mm-hmm. I would just say, I think we should be in some ways grateful, in spite of what might be real blunders and regrettable blunders, that this has been an occasion where now we're here talking about the Odyssey. And we're able to talk about it substantively beyond whatever Nolan does with the film. If this film encourages people to go back and read the text and to think about the text and to reflect on its lessons, then we can say the movie, whatever its failings, was successful at least in promoting people to return to the roots of Western civilization. And that should be celebrated.
0: Yeah, no, I've heard some and read some reviews now where people are saying the whole film is in some ways a Trojan horse, and that Christopher Nolan is mixing it up here, deceiving the audience, deceiving the Academy, deceiving everybody in some ways, the way Odysseus does in the, you know, as right. the central thrust of the movie. He is a trickster, and that really is his modus operandi throughout the entire poem.
1: Yeah, that's right. Of course, he is the one who devises the Trojan horse, and he is known for his deceitfulness, his wiliness, his ability to be a trickster. I think in some ways you could say the Odyssey presents a form of heroism that doesn't rely, as the Iliad does often. The Iliad relies on the ideal of kind of strength, aristocratic force. Mm-hmm. The Odyssey is a text that celebrates intelligence, and it celebrates fidelity and loyalty, and especially fidelity and loyalty of ordinary people. And I think this should be underscored, that this is a text, of course, about figures who are royal aristocrats like Odysseus, like Penelope, but also some of its heroes include a swineherd and a servant woman, ordinary people. And I think it's necessary to underscore that this is the first time in Western literature we could say we see the inklings of the idea that you should be judged not by who you're born to, but by the content of your character. Mm-hmm. And in this case, some of the heroes are not typically hero material as would have existed before. So it's a text that I think speaks deeply to our American sense of equality and the inherent nobility that can be seen any human being, no matter their station.
0: Yeah, and the wily rascal, you know, nature of American, you know, the scrappy nature of Americans. American Odyssey, What an Ancient Story Reveals About Our Divided Souls by Patrick Deneen will be available in bookstores everywhere and online July 21st, and you can pre-order it now on Amazon or wherever you get your books. Patrick, thank you for being here. Hope you'll come back soon.
1: Absolutely. Thank you, Ren.
0: That is all the time we have for now. Be sure to catch us next week. Until then, we'll be scouting the world over for all that is seen and unseen. On behalf of the staff and crew of EWTN News, thank you for watching. I'm Raymond Arroyo. Bye now.
2: He is beloved by all for giving his life in a time of war. Father Vincent Capodanno is remembered as a brave hero who ministered to our servicemen and women. Now, in honor of Father Vincent, the Most Reverend Timothy Broglio, Archbishop for the Military Services, will celebrate Holy Mass at the Basilica of the National Shrine of the Immaculate Conception in Washington, D.C. 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

In the beginning was the Word. The Word was with God. And the Word was God. All that came to be had life in him, and that life was the light of men, a light that shines in the dark, a light that darkness could not overpower.

Hello. During our scripture, we're going to look at St. Luke's Gospel. And we're going to take something I think that all of us need. We've heard it, like almost everything in scripture, at least 10 times. In church, maybe your own reading. But anyway, I want you to turn to Luke 7, 36th verse. We're going to take it all the way down to 50. Because I think it's something that you and I need to know. It said one of the Pharisees invited him to a meal. Now you have to know that the Pharisees were not in any way friends of Jesus. They did not approve. They were jealous of him. He intimidated them. But anyway, one of them invites Jesus. You and I, probably knowing this, would have not gone to this dinner. We would have said, "Well, I'm too busy." In other words, if we know we've been invited by an enemy to go and have dinner, we probably say, "Hey, you know, I know you. You're just going to insult me. So why should I bother?" So we probably would not have gone. I wouldn't have gone, probably. But Jesus went. That's the difference, you see, between Jesus and the rest of us. He arrived at the Pharisee's house and took his place at table. And a woman came in, who had a bad name in the town. Now, there's a lot of controversy over this. Who is this woman? Some say it was not Mary Magdalene. Some say it was not the sister of Martha. And they go on and on and on and on. But I feel it was. I have to take my word for it. But we do know that Mary of Magdala was a sinner. I would think the probability of this being her is very good. She had

Lord, he was dining with the Pharisees and had brought with her an alabaster jar of ointment. Yeah, you have to know that men in those days, when they had these banquets, ate alone, all men. The women were not invited. In fact, a woman would not have entered the house of this particular Pharisee. You have to wonder how the servants let her in, unless she'd been there before on business. And so she waited behind Jesus at his feet. And you have to realize in those days they reclined at table, you know, kind of very comfortable like. They had these divans, they were big, wide. And they laid on their left side and they ate with their right hand. They kind of dipped everything in one bowl. And she brings this jar of ointment, alabaster jar. Now, an alabaster jar is a marble jar, which would have been extremely expensive. She waited and she knelt down at the feet of Jesus. She started to cry. And tears fell on his feet. I think sometimes those of you that perhaps have had great sins in your life, or still have, would understand what it must have meant for her to kneel at the feet of Jesus. What relief must have been there. It is no question that he had seen her before and forgave her all her sins. She was a woman who was of ill repute, commonly known as a prostitute. Probably lost her dignity, obviously she did. Her self-respect. She had no respect from anyone else. She was, as it says here, a sinner. And as such, I think she felt at the very bottom of the barrel. She had degraded her body, her soul, her spirit, her mind, her heart. She was a little garbage heap. And suddenly, the mercy and the forgiveness and the love of Jesus had reached out at some point and looked at her with the kind of love that only Jesus could give, with the kind of gaze that only Jesus could give, and said, "Your sins are forgiven." You know, Catholics are often criticized for having a sacrament of confession. And the reason we're criticized is because, oh, you go confess to a man. Listen, I've heard some pretty heavy confessions on television lately. I mean, not only to a man, but the whole world. I don't think we can criticize Catholics for confession anymore. But there's no one there that really says to you, as Jesus had probably said to this woman with her ears, she heard with her ears, "Your sins are forgiven." You need to hear that. You need to hear it. It's that cleansing process. Your neighbor can forgive you, but it's important God forgives you. So when I hear people writing,

and say, my priest says there is no need for confession, I shiver. I shiver. I don't know how anybody could say that unless he's deaf, dumb, and blind. You need to confess your sins and get them forgiven. You need to hear from that Jesus, I forgive you. You have to be healed of all those tendencies that keep pushing you in those occasions of sin. You know, you get the idea today that some people think we're immaculately conceived. We're a bunch of spoiled kids on this earth where we can just get as dirty and filthy as we want to get, and God says, ah, you look really cute that way. Horrible. Sin is horrible. It crucified Jesus. Well, sometimes I think when I keep saying this, I'm hitting a block wall. I hope not. If you're like Mary Magdalene or anybody else, it doesn't matter what kind of sins you have. Sin is sin. Offends God and offends man. Wounds your soul. Get clean up. There's no reason to stay that way. Just read this passage and kind of feel what the sinner must have felt as she knelt at the feet of Jesus, covered his feet with kisses. She had sinned much. She was repentant. Let me tell you something about repentance. Most people think that repentance is only saying, I'm sorry. After I say I'm sorry, I gotta repair for that damage. How do I repair to God? Right here. This is how you repair. He took upon himself your sins and my sins, and this is what happened to him. But real repentance is not regret. Some people think if they regret they sin, they're repentant. No, that just says, I'm sorry I did it. I'm sorry I did it. There's no concept there of who I offended, who I hurt, who I destroyed. It's just, I did it. I can't believe I did it. That's regret. But repentance, I think the perfect repentance would be if I looked at God and said, Lord God, I have sinned against thee. I have sinned against heaven and earth. I'm sorry. I thank you for your infinite mercy that first shows me my sin and makes me feel sorry, and then envelops me in the ocean of mercy and envelops me in love, wraps me in love as if I were a wounded bird. And then you carry me in your hands. Thank you, Lord. I love you. I think that if we could do that,

we would be repentant. And this is exactly what this woman did. She said, it says here, she waited behind him at his feet, weeping, and her tears fell on his feet, and she wiped them away with her hair. Long hair, maybe to her waist. Probably a very beautiful woman. She takes that long hair and pulls it around and begins to wipe his feet. And she covered his feet with kisses and anointed them with this ointment. Now, the Pharisee, who was a hypocrite and a liar and a cheat and a proud man, see, he was in darkness. He had no regrets, no repentance. He was a perfect man in his own eyes. He said to himself. He didn't say it out loud. He said it to himself. This man were a prophet. He would know who this woman is who is touching him and what a bad name she has. I wonder how he knew. And Jesus took him up and said, Simon, I have something to say to you. He said, speak, Master. Simon, I have something to say. There was once a creditor who had two men in his debt. I want you to read this. There's a creditor. And he had two men that owed him money. One 500 denarii and the other 50. And he says, they were both unable to pay. So he pardoned both. Which of them do you think loved him more? I mean, 500 denarii and 50. So which one do you think loved him more? Well, the Pharisee's getting a little bit edgy. His own conscience is beginning to bother him. And he says, the one who was pardoned more, I suppose. He knows what's coming. He's no dummy. And Jesus said, you're right. The one who was forgiven more probably loved more. Then he turned to the woman, the one that everybody was looking down on, the one who everyone was looking with kind of horror. He said, Simon, you see this woman? Everybody had seen this woman. There are only men at the table. There are only men there. And probably a great group of men, because the apostles were there, the Pharisee had other friends, and there were other Pharisees, and some of them wanted to see this Jesus firsthand. So he had quite a gathering, all men. So he says, do you see this woman? But he wasn't saying, do you see him with your physical eye? Do you know this woman? Well, he says, I came into your house. Do we remember in the beginning we said Jesus knew this man was out to get him? That's why he invited him to dinner. You and I wouldn't have gone to that dinner. We would have just stayed home. You poured no water over my feet. What did that mean? The host of the house, because in the East, hospitality.

is a godly virtue. It's very important in the East, extremely important. It's a scandal not to be hospitable. And so the guests were feet. Their feet was washed. And you have to imagine, they walked in the sand. They had let their sandals go at the door. And the host knelt down and washed the feet of every guest that came in. And they skipped Jesus. He washed everybody's feet except Jesus. The Lord of all, the one who created him, he did not wash his feet. He was there to be insulted. And that was the first insult. And the Lord said, "You did not wash my feet." What a hurt that must have been for Jesus. "But she has poured out her tears over my feet and wiped them with her hair. You gave me no kiss." Another insult. When you came in the house as a guest, the host went up to you and kissed you. But when Jesus came in the door, the Pharisee looked at him and turned around and kissed someone else. Jesus felt that. All of you who sin and say, "Well, God doesn't care, he doesn't feel it," he felt that. And he says, "But she has been covering my feet with kisses since I came in. You did not anoint my head with oil, but she has anointed my feet with ointment." Well, it was quite a ceremony when you went to dinner. "And I tell you," he said to the Pharisee, "her sins, her many sins, must have been forgiven her, or she would not have shown such great love." It is the man who is forgiven little who shows little love. And then he said, "Your sins are forgiven." Now, right away they started. It all went over their heads. Every bit of light, every bit of grace that Jesus was trying to give these people went. Because now their first uncritical thought was, as they said, murmuring among themselves, "Who is this man who forgives sins?" That's short where they were. And he said to the woman, "Your faith has saved you. Go in peace." Jesus is not concerned with what people say. When people think adversely about us, we change our attitude so we are accepted to them. And Jesus was not that kind of God-man. You took him as he was, or you left him. You know, I hope this is a consolation for so many of you listening to me tonight, even you youngsters. Teenagers, you've gotten yourself in a web. You got yourself in the wrong crowd. You don't have the guts to get away. But believe me, make the break. Make the break. Shed your tears of grateful repentance, loving repentance. Don't just be sorry because you did it or you ruined your dignity or you ruined your life. That's enough, but it isn't enough. Do it this way.

cover his feet with your tears. And if you can't cry, and some can't. Those of you that are Catholic and have that wondrous sacrament of confession, and I hope you don't live in a parish that doesn't have confession or has it a half hour for 2,000 families. Find yourself a priest that will listen to you. And they can say to you, as Jesus said to this woman, "Your sins are forgiven." There is no greater gift in the world. There's no greater lift to know that God and I are friends again. We're not enemies. We're friends again. Everybody makes mistakes. Don't live in your past. Take this moment that Jesus is offering to you with this program. And though your sins be as great and high as Mount Everest, go to him. Go to confession if you're a Catholic. Listen to the words, "I absolve you of all your sins." And the Lord says something very important. Your faith has saved you. Go in peace. It takes faith to confess your sins. It takes faith to see God in a man. These Pharisees did not. They did not. It takes faith to say, "Lord God, forgive me. Forgive me." We must be sorry. We must ask forgiveness. We must make reparation. And we have such a loving, loving, compassionate God that if we're sincere, the ocean of his mercy covers us and wraps us in his love. To those who have sinned much, I say to you, love much. And we're all great sinners. In one form or another, we're like St. Paul. We don't do the things we want to do, and we do the things we don't want to do. We're always in that state of seesaw. But let's go up on that seesaw. Let's go up. Let's give ourselves to Jesus. I ask the Lord to call you to repentance, to call you to reparation, to call you to love much, to call you to give the overflow of that love to your neighbor. He too needs to hear from you, "I forgive you." It is the sweetest words man has ever spoken outside of "I love you." So, I've enjoyed being with you as we share the Lord. May his grace be upon you and within you and with you. We'll see you again another time. Bye now.

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Hi, I'm Doug Keck, inviting you to join me next time when our guest author will be Andrew Swafford. His book, Lunatic, Liar, or Lord, Unveiling the Truth of Catholicism. And the second part of the show, we'll talk about Next Stop, the

0: 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Well, you're at home with Jim and Joy, and you are an important part of our EWTN family. 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Yeah. And it will bless your life. 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
1: Well, we were so blessed. I think I had seen a trailer on Hidden Gems, but I didn't see any of the shows, you know? And so, of course, we've watched several of the shows now. And I want to tell you, it is beautiful. Mm-hmm. I just said, this is even more than I had hoped. I don't know, the color's so vivid, the places, the shrines that you go to, inside, outside, just beautifully done. They must have a lot of drones or something. They got all different shots from all different angles. So it's very captivating. It's beautiful. We need to see beautiful things. And then kind of how she shares, and evidently the scripts are written by people that they're expert in these fields. Mm-hmm. So, I mean, you're really getting educated. It's good for you. It's good for your children. The history is there. And then there's so many dimensions with each shrine. It's so unique. I just figure, well, you go into a shrine, a place, maybe there's a relic there, and then there is certain things there or statues and so on. But then there's related things that are there that you get to see, artifacts and other stuff. So it's just absolutely beautiful. I'm so glad that we're doing the shows. And you are going to be so blessed if you haven't seen any of these shows. So go to Hidden Gems, EWTN, and take in these shows. Plenty more to come. We'll be right back. Please don't go away.

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4: Welcome back. Well, our guest today is Nell Andrzejewski, and she is the host of EWTN's Hidden Gems, Catholic Shrines in America. Well, Nell, we welcome you to At Home. We're excited to have you.
5: Thank you.
4: And we want you to tell our family about this new show, Hidden Gems, Shrines in America.
5: It's really wonderful. We have a series of shows that are taking people through different beautiful, historically rich sacred sites, Catholic sacred sites in the United States. And our history goes back before the United States, actually. We've hit the 250 mark with the United States, but St. Augustine, Florida, mm-hmm. for example, is a, there's a shrine, Our Lady of La Leche, which was established in the 1500s, 460 some years ago, is when the first mass on the continental U.S. was prayed.
6: Yes, and that really comes across so beautifully. We had been to Our Lady of La Leche,
5: okay.
6: personally and so on. But it was like, I missed so much after I saw your show. I just said, like, I missed so much when I was there. I didn't know all of that. There's other places for me to go and so on. And just the historic nature as well as the mm-hmm. beauty of that place, like you mm-hmm. were saying, like the first mass being held mm-hmm. there. And, you know, the name of the priest that did it, Father Lopez Menendez, who came. I mean, I guess it's one of the most historic sites in our country regarding the Catholic faith.
5: It really is. It's a birthplace of our faith in the nation, in our land. It's this place where, the sacrifice of the Mass was offered and the thanksgiving was taken up to God for, not just for the travels of getting across that ocean, I can mm-hmm. only imagine, but for all time, you know. So it's this place of deep history. I mean, they have an archaeological dig there mm-hmm. now, and they're uncovering what for a time had been covered up in regards to the history of the location of the place.
6: Yeah, that's an amazing aspect when mm-hmm. we watch that one. Mm-hmm. This thing just keeps going on and on and new things are surfacing. Mm-hmm. And it's amazing just to be that in touch with the history of that site. And your shows do that. I mean, there's so many dimensions right. to each shrine you're going to. I haven't seen them all, but we've seen several of them. And so it's like, wow, this is just so beautiful.
5: Right.
6: The unique things that are there. What's the history of the miraculous medal? What is that all about anyway? A lot of us still don't understand. I thought that was in France, but we're doing America. Like, what is that about? And you just, right. there's so many aspects, so much learning to take place that you pour forth.
5: Yeah, and that's what I've found myself. I kind of know the story of the miraculous medal. I've worn one, since, for a long time. I've understood what this is. But to go to these places, to view the shows, you get this more rich understanding because of the local devotion that was entrusted with this message. Mm-hmm. So in the United States, we have these places that are entrusted with a message that might be very old.
6: Yeah.
5: And yet it becomes fresh and new and rooted in a particular location stateside. Yeah. So even though it was 1830 in Rudebach when St. Catherine and Our Lady spoke, it was not too long after that in the United States where that took root here and is currently fruitful. Mm-hmm. So the history and then the connection between the communion of saints on different sides of the pond is there. And then you go somewhere and then you go out with what it is that you've been given. Mm-hmm. So the miraculous medal is, it's a little object. It's a very small object, but it's something that has great

0: significance, great grace that's attached
1: yeah.
0: to it.
1: Yeah, and when we went to the one in St. Augustine with La Leche in the beautiful little chapel, and it holds like what, like 15, 20 people maybe, right? It's so beautiful. But couples have gone there for really who are struggling with fertility issues, right? And so, and then they go back when the when they have a child, when that miracle does happen for them, and the life-giving of that pilgrimage for those families, right? And to say, this mattered, this made a difference. And that's just one that has an example like that.
0: Right. And these places are, I'm going to say pedestrian and not in some sort of demeaning sort of way, but they're not, it's not an auditorium. You're not going there for a show. There's not, this is not a marketplace. It's not a commercial endeavor. This is a place that has deep spiritual roots and just this quiet intentionality of place and of purpose, stability there. So Our Lady of La Leche, for example, that you mentioned in St. Augustine, Florida, the tenderness of the mother is once again opened up to us and a place where we can find refuge. And it's not a, it's not a huge location. It's 1 acre. It's on 1 acre, the sacred acre. But then you have these other shrines too that are very large and have very large expressions of the faith. So I'm thinking of Iowa, outside of Sioux City, Iowa, there is a 33-foot statue of the Blessed Mother. This huge icon of the gift that God has given us and in humanity through His Mother. And then also another statue of the Sacred Heart of Jesus, very large statues on acres of land with lots of outdoor space where you can walk and pray and meditate. And it's one of the most educational locations. They have plaques about different saints and different apparitions of Our Lady.
1: Yeah. And like you said, you go there. Most people who go are on a pilgrimage, right? And so they're looking to have an encounter with the saints and there be a relic there, something for them to meditate on and to have a deeper, maybe they're looking for conversion, maybe they're looking for a healing, but it's going to enrich and enhance their faith journey.
0: Some of them are not looking for anything, I think. I think they just are like, what's that? That's like, I've heard about this place, maybe. I'm thinking of both places I just mentioned, Holy Trinity, Queen of Peace Shrine with those giant statues. They might come out of curiosity. And they do. I'm thinking also of the Grotto of the Redemption. So this is a pretty odd sort of place because it's in the middle of nowhere. I mean, you have flat land, tabletop flat, Iowa, and on it is built up this large, like a city block of rocks of precious metals and petrified wood and precious gems and not a saber tooth, but you know, a petrified fossil is in it, you know, I mean, but it's all designed to show the story of redemption. So I think people do come out of curiosity or wanting to see something really special and not necessarily because they're seeking God, but God is there. And that's why the shrines exist, is because of His presence in the world.
2: Well, it's important. Like I was sharing with you before the show, I was trying to understand the distinction, you know, what is a shrine versus a parish? And can shrines could be separate, is separate from a parish. Parish is a community of people, they're marrying people and so on. The shrine is a particular place dealing with a saint or something in particular, but it's sacred. That could be in a parish, the shrine itself. So share a little bit about that.
0: True. Yes. Yeah. So you can have a parish church and within it have a shrine. So the in Missouri, Our Lady of the Miraculous Medal, or in Chicago at St. Jude, there's a parish church in Pennsylvania, Our Lady of the Miraculous Medal. It's a basilica, and it has all the sacraments there, marriage and et cetera. But there is a section in the church that has become a very powerful corner of devotion by which we come to know Christ. So through Our Lady or through in Chicago at St. Jude Shrine, there's a little corner and, and a relic of St. Jude, one of the apostles in Chicago. Like this connects in a physical way the spiritual realities.
2: Yeah. they're telling me we have the trailer to Hidden Gems,
0: so
2: it's really important that we take a look at this trailer, and I think you'll catch even better visually what we're trying to say here.
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2: That's a little taste of kind of catching it. Now, that wasn't really Father Lopez. But that's a part of what you do at various sites. So, I mean, it's not only that you're seeing everything that's there, which is just wonderful enough, and all the different shots that you have of that, the aspects of it, then all of a sudden these things you get like dramatic reenactments. That's a big deal to have that.
0: Right, right. I think that really does help viewers really to get into the story, to see who it was who was behind the building of the shrine. Why is this here? Mm-hmm. Who was it who had that faith, who made something so concrete, so lovely, so attractive, and so enduring? So that story, that part of the story is often told with these episodes on Hidden Gems, as well as maybe the story of the devotion that happens to be there.
2: Yeah. You mentioned the St. Jude one. Mm-hmm. Okay, where's that located again?
0: That one's in Chicago.
2: Okay, in Chicago. We watched that one, and I don't know what it was about that one, but I just was really getting moved for some reason. I do have a grandson by the name of Jude.
1: You
2: who
1: do.
2: Had real difficulty at his birth and so on. You had a time there where you said, and here's the thousands of requests.
0: Yeah.
2: There's thousands of requests coming into this place. And you just think of all those people and their need and what they're doing. And you said, weekly or bi-weekly, like they're getting thousands of requests.
0: Stacks.
1: Yeah, that was like unbelievable.
0: Yeah, it's beautiful because there's this network of prayer that goes out from these places that is like concentrated in that location in order to have that real connection. So you have a shrine and maybe it's a little bit hidden or a little bit out of the way, even if it's in the middle of a city, but that ends up bringing the world to it, to Christ, really. So people are, they put the petitions underneath the statue of St. Jude, right near his relic, because no one could pray enough for all of those intentions. So we need the intercession of those who have gone before us. And at each place, actually, I really love the candle rooms. They're often, there's usually an area where there's a place to light a candle.
2: Yeah.
0: And I find those areas very beautiful in their aesthetic.
1: Yes.
0: Because they're usually very nicely appointed. Mm-hmm. But also in the power of the prayer that is represented through the light that's left behind.
1: And that visible witness, I mean, it was so serene. It was beautiful. And the point is to, I would hope, to deliver us from the noise of this world, right? For everything that is ugly in this world that's coming across the networks and into our minds and into our feet of our brain. And when you watch the shows, you're like, this is good for my soul. Like, I need this. And so it was so enriching, right? We were so blessed, especially with St. Jude's and Danny Thomas and that whole beautiful connection and how he made a commitment. Right? He asked for a favor, he got blessed, and he's like, I'm gonna do this.
0: Right.
1: Tell our family the story.
0: Oh, well, yeah, he was pretty dry up in regards to his acting career. He wasn't going anywhere with it. And he made a promise to St. Jude, if he, you know, help me out and I will spread your story, I will tell your story. And then his career took off, and he did, and he made major fundraisers and helped out to establish really the devotion to St. Jude and to help
2: and the hospital
1: and that beautiful hospital, right?
2: Incredible. Mm-hmm. We're going to take a break at this point and hold you over for the final segment.
0: Okay.
2: And so maybe you can introduce us to a few other places. So we'll be right back. There's plenty more to come. It's Hidden Gems. And you're going to want to, if you haven't seen any of these shows, they're absolutely beautifully done and very instructive. We'll be right back. Don't go away.

0: He is beloved by all for giving his life in a time of war. Father Vincent Capodanno is remembered as a brave hero who ministered to our servicemen and women. Now, in honor of Father Vincent, the Most Reverend Timothy Broglio, Archbishop for the Military Services, will celebrate Holy Mass at the Basilica of the National Shrine of the Immaculate Conception in Washington, D.C. That's the Mass for the Servant of God, Father Vincent Capodanno, Thursday at 6:30 p.m. Eastern on EWTN.
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6: Welcome back. Well, we're finishing our conversation with Nell. Now, Nell, we want you to tell our family, what does it take to make this show come off?
7: It takes quite a lot of work. Mm-hmm. A lot of collaboration with a lot of different people. Our scriptwriter is phenomenal. Experts in the field in regards to knowing really the shrines throughout America. And then just the different people that we need to pull together to tell the story, all the experts that are lined up in order to do that. And I got to give a kudos to the whole reproduction team that does the historical reproductions of the different facets mm-hmm. of these shrines, because I think they really do a lot of work, a phenomenal job of getting the story told. So, I mean, there's a lot of pre and post. And then shooting at the shrines, we definitely use drone work. I think that is expert.
6: Yes.
7: Just beautiful drone work and excellent footage. I know when I'm there, one of the things that I appreciate about the shrines is that I get to bring all the viewers with me. Mm-hmm. I really do. I have a little silver notebook that I jot down each shrine, where do I go, and special intentions that I have myself, but then it's always EWTN viewers. Mm-hmm. And so when we're producing the show, it's not just a show, it's an actual, mm-hmm. we're actually going to experience and to receive graces and to beg graces to give out.
8: Yes. Mm-hmm.
7: So that when you are able to hear something, when you watch it, that touches your heart, that's the grace of the shrine mm-hmm. that's coming through.
8: Well, that's happening.
6: Yeah.
8: I just want to say.
6: That's real.
8: That's happening. That's our experience.
7: Yeah. Mm-hmm.
8: And like I said, with the St. Jude one in particular, I was just connecting so much. And I said, I watched a few other ones. And so different ones connect in different ways with you. I didn't even know why that one in particular was mm-hmm. I said, something was really happening to me when I watched the St. Mm-hmm. Jude one here that was here. It's just a grace. It's a charism. It's something that's coming forth. And people are going to want to go to these places if they can. You're bringing them there. It's happening. But it's like, wow, I want to experience that place where thousands and thousands of people are pouring out their hearts mm-hmm. in need. And it's all getting located here. Something's happened. This is like the epicenter of what's going on here regarding this. Or maybe it's another shrine with martyrs and what's in place. Martyrs of various kinds that were killed, or martyrs that contracted disease because they were ministering to people. We have to stop at this point.
7: Okay.
8: Thank God we have you for tomorrow.
7: Thank you. Yes, there's a lot more to talk about.
8: A lot more to talk about.

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1: 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You will be very blessed. You will have an encounter with these particular places, why they're holy, what they're emphasizing, who they're emphasizing, what aspect of our faith they're emphasizing. It's a real happening for you and for the entire family. So join us again tomorrow with Nell Andrzejewski and the Hidden Gems of Catholic Shrines in America. You're an important part of this family. You're never alone. You're always at home at Jim and Joy. Bye now.

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7: We're on a journey to see the very last home of the Virgin Mary. Christians were seen not just as odd, but as a threat. I finally made it nearly 200 feet underground in what was once a hidden, rock-hewn, cross-shaped church. So a 4th century Catholic bishop from right here in Myra became the world's most cherished and recognizable gift giver. The bishops knew a council was needed, but it was Constantine who called them here to Nicaea. The mission was risky, yet for those willing to listen, it carried the power of life.
8: Have you ever heard someone say, the Catholic Church is just a bunch of rules and regulations and do's and don'ts, and it's against freedom? G.K. Chesterton says, Catholic doctrine and discipline may be walls, but they are the walls of a playground. Freedom exists only within the rules. The greatest act of freedom is obedience, not disobedience. Breaking the rules never makes us happy and certainly does not make us free. God's rules are for our good, not to restrict us, but to protect us. This is how the truth sets us free. Chesterton says that while the church has established rule and order, the chief aim of that order is to give room for good things to run wild.
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Hi everyone, welcome back to our series on taking a closer look at the saints. I'm Father Thomas Dubé, and we take up where we left off last week, and I hope to wrap it up possibly this week. They name me the saints as the best exposers, explainers of what the gospel means. And I might just refresh our minds with that terrifically accurate and extremely well-expressed remark of Hans Urs von Balthasar on this very point, when he said, and I quote him, "Saints are the great history of the interpretation of the gospel, more genuine and with more power of conviction than all exegesis." Considering all the examples we have used thus far, I think you will be inclined to agree with von Balthasar. Now, we have couple more texts that we want to take a look at, and then I want to draw several conclusions about this whole area. It is the longest of our discussions in this series, at least thus far. I think it's the longest section of the whole series. The next text we take a look at, I've referred to elsewhere, but this time I want to take a good look at it, even with a little bit of commentary background, because the saints are beautiful examples of what this text really is driving at. I refer to the second letter of John. It is only one chapter, verse 6, and I quote the text. "To love is to live according to His commandments. This is the commandment which you have heard since the beginning, to live a life of love." Now, what in the world does that mean? I suppose if you asked 10 people separately to give 10 ideas, you'd probably get 10 very different statements. Wouldn't be a bit surprised about that. Let's have a little bit of commentary here before we look at the saints and how they understand this and live it. The first thing we should notice here is that God issues no arbitrary precepts just to have something that you and I should do. Jump through the hoops, as the expression goes. Oh no, every one of the divine precepts is a concrete statement of what it means to be a fully fulfilled, happy, successful person in each state of life. No arbitrary precepts. So you can say that each precept that God gives to you and me, He wrote the owner's manual, remember. He knows what makes us tick in the best ways. Every precept tells us how to achieve our full human fulfillment, completion as persons. And that can be expressed perfectly because the greatest of all the commandments is, quote, "to live a life of love." Now, we're asking therefore here, what does that mean to live a life of love? Saints put flesh and blood and their whole lives in their concrete nitty-gritty details of their lives, their vocations. They tell us what all of this actually means. How does a husband, a wife, live marriage so that the whole thing becomes an act of love? How do priests live in their vocation so that proclaiming the word, hearing confessions, assisting the dying, and so on, all the things and many others I have not mentioned, all of this should be really acts of love in the priest's life. So we are going to ask here the question, how does this happen actually in human life? I want to

refer here to a psychologist, I think writing in a secular vein, but he certainly was on target, even though many people would think on first hearing his statement that going too far, but if you reflect, he's not. I quote him, "A capacity for love," and he must mean genuine love, "a capacity for love between the sexes is rare." Now, most people would think that is a gross exaggeration. Most people take it for granted that strong attraction is love, but it isn't. Strong attraction to beauty, whether it's physical beauty, whether it's person beauty, whether it's spiritual beauty, love for genuine love for neighbor beauty, we should be attracted to beauty, of course, but that's not yet love. It takes a great deal of selflessness to love another person. Because gospel love means to give to another and to work for the other's welfare, even if you do not get it back. More about that in just a few moments. So when this psychology says here, capacity for love between the sexes, indeed one could say among all human beings, is rare, he obviously must be talking about the real thing, this selfless giving to another, even when you get no return, that requires a great deal of sanctity. Think it over. If you have problems with that statement, think it over. Now, what is real love? It's a self-giving for the good of another. And the perfect picture of it, perfect love, is Jesus on the cross. In one way, that is the most ugly picture in existence. Absolute perfection, God Himself in the flesh, perfectly innocent, being tortured to death. That is ugly, supremely so. Now, at the same time, this is the most beautiful picture in existence. I mean, with concrete images, because it's the picture of perfect love. The Lord gave to you and me, even not only we didn't return it, but we, if in a serious sin, if we've committed a serious sin, we've thrown it back in His face. I want my idol. I want my avarice, my lust, my arrogance, or whatever the serious sin. We're talking about mortal sin now. Whatever that is, I want that rather than you. So not only we didn't return His love, we insulted Him by preferring our idol to His absolute beauty and our ecstasy, eternal ecstasy, that is our destiny. So that His figure on the cross, the crucified Lord, tortured to death, is the perfect picture, the perfect icon of perfect love. Now, a last commentary comes from a saint on 2 John 6, to live a life of love. And this last of our little remarks about this particular point comes from the first letter of Peter, chapter 1, verses 22 and 23. And he puts the matter even better than the psychologist does, because he's got the aid of divine revelation. I quote Peter, "You have been obedient to the truth and purified your souls until you can love like brothers, sisters, siblings, in sincerity. Let your love for each other be real and from the heart." Now, notice, or did you notice, that Peter, for genuine, real love, indicates that there are two conditions before this is going to happen. See, most people think, oh yeah, I love you so much, which really means I'm attracted to you, either nobly or ignobly. Okay. And often that is, if it's ignoble attraction, then it's a lustful thing, okay? Or it's an arrogant thing. What can I get out of you, you see? That is not love at all, of course. Two things have to happen before we can really love another person. For that person's good. Again, remember, even if we get nothing back. And the first condition, says Peter, obedient to the truth. We need divine revelation. We need the truth.

and accept the truth. That's obedience to the truth. Perfect love will happen when we accept divine revelation about what the whole economy of salvation is about, including what genuine love is. You have been obedient to the truth. The second condition, and purified your souls. We've got to be purified of our egocentrism. And this makes huge sense. I don't love you if it's what can I get back from you, as the Lord put it so concretely. Anybody can understand it. If you salute those who salute you, what reward will you have? Of course, zero. You're loving yourself. I will be nice to you because I want you to be nice to me. And that's my reason. Well, I don't love you at all. I'm loving myself. See, you have been obedient to the truth, the first condition, purified your souls of egocentrism. Then you can love like brothers and sisters, like an ideal two siblings would love each other. You probably have a favorite brother, favorite sister, and that's the example. That's the way we're supposed to love everybody, as ideal siblings. In sincerity, love, let your love for each other be real and from the heart. Your new birth was not from any mortal seed, but from the everlasting word of the living and eternal God. In other words, the natural order alone, blood relationship is not the fullness. Important indeed, but it's not the fullness. We have to be reborn to the life of grace of the Lord Himself and follow His example. So that you notice how the saints, Peter and John here, our two saints, are putting flesh on what it means to live a life of love. Beautiful exegesis of the text. As a matter of fact, I've not read any merely academic exegete that really comes close in explaining things like this. I'm not blaming them. I've already said in earlier segments, I appreciate their work. It's profited me in many ways. But still, the saints are the best exegetes we have got. Now, that brings us then to our next example. And really, it's the last one in this whole series on saints as the best explainers of Scripture. It's one of my favorite texts, and I'm going to use it here. I have used it before, but I want to use it here to illustrate the precise point we make about explaining the meaning of Scripture. It occurs in Ephesians chapter 13. Pardon me, there's no chapter 13. In chapter 3, verses 19 and 20, says Paul, speaking of the love of Christ, which has no limits, he says, knowing the love of Christ, which is beyond all knowledge, you are filled with the utter fullness of God. I have marveled at this text with you in previous programs, previous series. I think I may have mentioned it already in this series before. That statement, filled with the utter fullness of God. Now, what in the world does that mean? I've referred, I'm pretty sure in your listening, at least for many of you, Scripture scholar Max Zurwick, who when he comes to explain this text says, this is marvelous, whatever it is Paul's talking about, but I don't know what it means. Well, the saints do know what it means, to be filled with the utter fullness of God, a text that really cannot be exaggerated. If somebody asked me to, I'd say, I don't know how you could exaggerate that. It is so marvelous. That I, puny, next to nothing of myself, be filled with utter beauty of God, utter delight, the eternal ecstasy that is God, blows your mind open. What does that mean? If you want to know, again return to saints who have experienced God so deeply. Augustine, who makes the remark once, talking, I think it was in the context with St. Monica, his mother, after his conversion. That their conversation about intimacy with God got so lofty that Augustine made the remark, if there's anything beyond this, it's got to be in the next life. In other words, it has to be something more than the transforming union. See, Augustine and Monica knew what the Lord is saying through Paul in this text in Ephesians. Max Zurwick, to his credit, was honest enough to admit he didn't know how to explain the text. The saints do. And you think, again, John of the Cross and St. Teresa in their magnificent discussions of sanctity. And the

depths of prayer life. And John has the expression someplace, to walk lovesick for God. Wow. That's a person who is so deeply in love with God, filled with the divine fullness and the profound intimacy with God, he's almost walking. I get the image of kind of wobbling. That's my own addition. Maybe I shouldn't add it. But anyhow, lovesick for God. John knew what this was about. And therefore, he and the other saints, Monica, Augustine, and all kinds, Thomas Aquinas, brilliant theologian, academic that he was a mystic also. He knows what this is all about from his own experience. The saints, therefore, in their lives, concretize the statement of St. Paul in 1 Corinthians 2:9, eye has not seen, nor ear heard, nor has it entered the heart of man. You can't even imagine what things God has prepared for those who love Him. The saints put flesh on all of this in their lives and many of them in their words. Now that brings us to our conclusions of this whole section. We're finished with a long series of examples, each one of which is most instructive in its own right, even though aimed at establishing our premise. The first conclusion, I would like to draw from this several programs now we've given to this subject. In knowing the saints well, for example, by reading their lives, celebrating the liturgies of the church on their feast days, and the way they think, all of this provides you and me with ready answers to a lot of problems you can't find in books, answers you can't find to them. The typical priest, myself included, spend, each one of us, 4 years studying theology. Much of it courses in moral theology, that is, the virtues and sins and all that, so that we know that aspect, or should know it, very well indeed. Yet the fact is that I have found out in the priesthood, and I'm sure every other priest has, that there are a lot of questions that come up in human life that were not dealt with in the books. This is no criticism of the courses at all. Human life can be so, not only can be, is so complex with all kinds of different circumstances, and multiplicities and choices, and why we need the virtue of prudence, by the way, to pick in all these multiplicities. There are a lot of problems that are not in the books, couldn't be in the books. If you know the saints well, and the very way they think, and that's what we've been working on in the series, among other things, though I've not put it that way, you acquire their mind, the way they think, the basic attitudes. Remember the thumbnail sketch toward the beginning and those fundamental attitudes? When we get to know those things as well as what we're doing now in the series, in the middle of our series, you will get to know how the saints think, and how they choose, and how they decide. And you'll find it's much easier to make all kinds of decisions that are not in the books and in lectures, good as the books and lectures can be. Let me give you examples now of what I mean by getting to know, in knowing the saints well, all kinds of details of human life that can be most useful. Let me start with marriage. The question comes up. How could married people deal, say, husband deal with a contentious wife, or a wife deal with a contentious husband, quarreling, for example, and a particular quarrel with this particular wife or this particular husband? How would a saint handle this thing? You see, because that quarrel is probably unique in the history of the world. With all the specific antecedents and all the rest, it's probably unique. Most likely it is. At least about the subject matter. How would a saint do that? Handle this thing? If you know their lives well, you'll have a very good idea of how to handle that question. And it could be a contention with a neighbor, a boss, a son, a daughter, just immense value notice in knowing the saints. You'll have concrete pointers toward how to handle this in your unique situation. Second example. You wonder, should I watch this TV program? Maybe it's obvious sometimes we shouldn't watch a program, but other times it's not so clear. Is it idle? Is it useless? Is it a waste of time? Could I be using

My time better in some other way, honest recreation that really recreates and maybe benefits others at the same time as one as well self, how would the saints operate about this TV program? Oh, you'll have an answer quite clearly what to do, and it'll be a solid answer too. Another example, should I eat this much for dinner? Or should I take a second helping of this thing? Or should I have a little more dessert? Whatever it is. There's nothing in a book that can tell you the answer to that in specifics. General principles, yes, the virtue of temperance. And that's fine, and that's helpful too. But if you know the saints well, you'll know very well how they respond to that particular point. Another example in knowing them well, would the saints want all the clothes that I have in the closet? In whatever vocation one is in, you could have religious who have a lot of clothes. You can have priests who have a lot of clothes. It's not just married people. It's not just single people in the world. How would a married saint operate about wardrobe? How would a religious woman, a religious man, a bishop, a saintly one we're talking about? Now you'll have answers to the question, that's for sure, and they'll be solid. A last example of how the saints, knowing them well, gives you examples that you can't, answers and examples that you can't find in the books. How would they accept my cross, my suffering at this time, my illness, or this abusive statement somebody made toward me, or this grudge somebody has against me? Or a snapping husband, or a snapping wife, or a snapping companion, or a boss that's overbearing, how would a saint operate in that situation? The second benefit from knowing the saints well is that the saints of many cultures, countries, expand our minds to much wider than our own culture. We don't always realize, as we ought, that we in our own country, whether it's the United States or Britain or Australia or country in South America or Asia, we all come from a particular culture naturally. And we almost assume that this is practically normative for the human race, our cultural details. But many of those details are not normative, and they're not the only way you could do a thing. I know, for example, because I have traveled to a good number of countries for lectures and retreats and so on, I know that countries differ in all kinds of details. And I would, you know, I'd be surprised. I'll give you a concrete example. It's kind of funny in a way that I notice in Britain, they have the doorknobs, I forget if it's much higher or lower than ours here. And it struck me at first that it's not where I put my hand, and it just seems odd. And the assumption I could have, I know this is trivial, it could hardly be more trivial, you see, I know that, but that's what's so funny about it. You almost assume that a doorknob ought to be the way we've got it in our country. And of course, that doesn't follow at all. And same with light switches. You'd be surprised where people put light switches in the world, including the U.S. So that, the point I'm making is that when we get to know the saints better, and much more, therefore, the universality of the church, which adapts itself, not truth and not doctrine, of course, but to all cultures, and we know the different saints of different cultures and different nationalities, we're enriched with our Catholic universality. And the sheer sanctity of these men and women are part of the enrichment, a big part, indeed, the main part. Third advantage, conclusion from knowing the saints well, is to realize that the church canonizes saints, I think mainly because they live the gospel so well and are models for the rest of us. Pius XI made the remark about St. John of the Cross that he is, quote, pure gospel. Many people think that John of the Cross, well, that's Carmelite spirituality. Take it or leave it as you might like. That is not true. What John says is explaining the gospel, and it's the pure gospel. He practically never mentions Carmelite. Now, of course, he's a glory of Carmel. I'm not certainly

saying otherwise, but he practically never mentions his order. St. Thomas Aquinas almost never mentions the Dominicans. And yet he's a tremendous glory to the Dominican order. But the saints are pure gospel, and that certainly is clear from everything we've been saying on these programs in this segment. I notice that we have to wind up right now, and we will at this time, and finish this whole section next time. God bless you. Come back again next week.

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0: and thank you. 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
1: Behold the Lamb of God, who takes away the sins of the world. Take this, all of you, and eat of it, for this is my body, which will be given up for you. Take this, all of you, and drink from it, for this is the chalice of my blood, this in memory of me.

0: In the name of the Father, and of the Son, and of the Holy Spirit.
1: Amen.
0: The grace of our Lord Jesus Christ, and the love of God, and the communion of the Holy Spirit be with you all.
1: And with your spirit.
0: Brethren, let us acknowledge our sins, and so prepare ourselves to celebrate the sacred mysteries. I confess to Almighty God, and to you, my brothers and sisters, that I have greatly sinned, in my thoughts and in my words, in what I have done and what I have failed to do, through my most grievous fault. Therefore I ask the Blessed Mary, ever Virgin, all the angels and saints, and you, my brothers and sisters, pray for me to the Lord our God. May Almighty God have mercy on us, forgive us our sins, and bring us to everlasting life.
1: Amen.

0: Let us pray. Renew in your church, we pray, O Lord, the spirit with which you endowed your bishop, St. Augustine, that filled with the same spirit, we may thirst for you, the sole fount of true wisdom, and seek you, the author of heavenly love, through our Lord Jesus Christ, your Son, who lives and reigns with you in the unity of the Holy Spirit, God forever and ever.
1: A reading from the first letter of St. John. Beloved, let us love one another, because love is of God. Everyone who loves is begotten by God and knows God. Whoever is without love does not know God, for God is love. In this way, the love of God was revealed to us. God sent his only begotten Son into the world, so that we might have life through him. And this is love, not that we have loved God, but that he loved us and sent his Son as expiation for our sins. Beloved, if God so loved us, we must love one another. No one has ever seen God, yet if we love one another, God remains in us and his love is brought to perfection in us. This is how we know that we remain in him and he in us, that he has given us of his Spirit. Moreover, we have seen and testify that the Father sent his Son as Savior of the world. Whoever acknowledges that Jesus is the Son of God, God remains in him and he in God. We have come to know and to believe in the love God has for us. God is love, and whoever remains in love remains in God, and God in him. Verbum Domini. Lord, teach me your statutes. How shall a young man be faultless in his way? By keeping to your words. With all my heart I seek you. Let me not stray from your commands. Within my heart I treasure your promise, that I may not sin against you. Blessed are you, O Lord, teach me your statutes. With my lips I declare all the ordinances of your mouth. In the way of your decrees I rejoice, as much as in all riches. Lord,

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0: Jesus spoke to his disciples, "Do not be called rabbi. You have but one teacher, and you are all brothers. Call no one on earth your father. You have but one Father in heaven. Do not be called master. You have but one master, the Christ. The greatest among you must be your servant. Whoever exalts himself will be humbled, but whoever humbles himself will be exalted."

Today we celebrate the memorial of St. Augustine, Bishop and Doctor of the Church. And these readings today, especially I think the first one from 1 John, taps upon a big theme of his whole life. And it says, we read this morning, "In this way the love of God was revealed to us. God sent his only begotten Son into the world so that we might have life through him. And this is love. Not that we have loved God, but that he loved us and sent his Son as expiation for our sins." That God first loves us, and then we give this response, that we're even have that love of God, charity, poured into our hearts through the Holy Spirit, that we respond, that this love we receive stirs us, awakens something in us, calls for a response, calls to repentance. And we can see in Augustine's life this struggle to conform his life to Christ, to let go of the things of this world and to embrace him. He was a brilliant man, a doctor of the church. He's one of the great pillars of the church. His theology is quoted throughout the catechism. He wrote commentaries on the scriptures and reflections on a good life, on how politics should function. It's just, if you look at the corpus of works that we have on him, it's amazing. His sermons and letters and things. He was born in North Africa, what is modern day Algiers, in 354 at Tagaste, the city of Tagaste. His father, Patricius, was pagan for most of his life and was baptized at the end of his life through the prayers of his wife, Augustine's mother, Monica, which we celebrated yesterday. And she prayed both of them into heaven. And was an incredible witness. Father gave a beautiful homily yesterday about her life. So Augustine was extremely intelligent. He received a classical education. And yet, he struggled with sin. And it would be a great theme of his writings too, the problem of evil. Why does evil exist? Why do we choose it? And he tells a story in his Confessions, his autobiography, that he and his buddies stole some pears from a tree. And he says that he had already had better pears at home. And he stole these simply because they were not his. His pleasure was not primarily in the fruit, but in the act of stealing itself. He himself would write, "Nor did I desire to enjoy what I pilfered, but the theft and sin itself." And this would be a theme of his life. Why do we do evil? Why do we do what we do not want to do? He would go on and study rhetoric in Carthage at 17 years old. He described it as a cauldron, the city of Carthage, a cauldron of

unholy loves was sizzling all around me. And he entered into a long-term relationship with a woman for 15 years. He never married her. And they had a son that he loved very much and wrote about. And he became a teacher of rhetoric. And this was a real profession to have. It gave him social and political status and offered advancement, you know, as a career. But at the age of 19, he read Cicero. And it was a certain book that they don't even know doesn't exist today. They're not sure what the contents were. But it gave him a love for wisdom in itself, not just to be used as a profession or for money, for advancement. He had a love for wisdom. And he would write that suddenly every vain hope became worthless to me. And it began his long pilgrimage to Christianity. He fell into a heresy of Manichaeism. He was in this, I don't know if you call it a cult, but practice for 9 years. And his central belief was a radical form of dualism, that good and evil were two gods, were eternal gods. They were understood as two opposing eternal realities, maybe we should say. One was the realm of light that represented spirit and goodness. The other realm of darkness represented matter, evil, and disorder. And to me, it seems ironic, but they would look down upon, you know, the material creation, upon sexuality even, and things. And nobody could live with their standards. They did great fasts and, you know, denials of every sort. But there was two groups. There was an elect group and then a servant class group. And it seemed like, you know, neither were faithful to these teachings in full. But apparently it offered an intellectually sophisticated explanation of evil, which Augustine was struggling with, an apparently rational religion, these two, you know, good and evil battling itself. And maybe in his heart, that own battle that he experienced so keenly, this was an explanation and kind of took his own culpability out of it. It's these other powerful forces battling. So it's a way of explaining moral failure without placing responsibility upon the human will. You know, Christianity is full of mysteries. It doesn't have easy explanations. The Catechism itself says that, in a sense, the entire Christian message is an explanation of evil. It's God's answer to evil, his response to evil, that through mercy he forgives our sins. We can begin again. We can belong to the family of God. You know, three persons, one God. We're surrounded by mystery that we can't fully comprehend. We have to accept in faith. We use reason to try to understand it, to explain it to others. Reason to help be able to give ourselves to this mystery, but we never fully explain it, far from it. And so ultimately Augustine found this Manichaean sect could not fully answer his questions on freedom, the will, evil, and even the question of the human heart. Why do we do what we do? He left for Rome, got an important appointment in Milan. There, in northern Italy, in Milan, he had his conversion. He met St. Ambrose, the bishop of Milan, who himself was a great theologian, and taught him this theology that satisfied him. He struggled with the Old Testament and the apparent roughness of it, or the crudeness of it, I think, as he described, compared with the New Testament. And probably Ambrose talked about the typology, the fulfillment in the New Testament, which certainly Augustine would take up those themes in his own reflections on the gospel. Also, he encountered Neoplatonic philosophy and helped him to understand that reality was not merely material, that there is a spiritual world, and helped him to rethink the problem of evil, not to think of it as a competing substance with God, maybe as the Manichaeans would, but as a privation of a good that ought to be there, the corruption of the good that this world is and God created, but has fallen, you know, due to original sin.
And then finally, there's the famous scene where he's in the garden in Milan, struggling with these issues, struggling with letting go of sin in his own life. And he reads Romans 13:13, which talks about, I'll quote it later, but just that to put away the things of the flesh, to be done with them. So finally, at 32 years old, he was baptized, and he embraced a quasi-monastic life, called other laymen to join him, developed a rule of life. But he was in the cathedral at one point, and someone was preaching, and the priest said that we need more priests. And the people made this public acclamation of Augustine, you should be a priest, right? And they said he wept when he heard this. And he was ordained a priest, later became the Bishop of Hippo, and I think still tried to live in community, yet was very busy. He preached constantly, instructed converts, judged disputes, cared for the poor, wrote letters, interpreted scripture, governed the clergy, debated heretics. He was battling the Donatists and the Pelagians, counseled Christians, and wrote an enormous number of theological works. A busy man, but rooted in prayer and spirituality. The Visigoths, these barbarian hordes, sacked Rome in 410. And it was this point that he wrote The City of God, about how we should run our cities and live in communion and society together. And finally, though, in 430, the Vandals invaded North Africa, and he was 75 years old. And this, of course, was a calamity on every level, the loss of the Roman Empire, which offered some peace, no matter how flawed it was, but some sense of order. And now you just had chaos. And it was said that he asked his friends to copy the penitential psalms and to hang them on the walls. And he was sick himself, and he would read these penitential psalms, like the Miserere Nobis, you have mercy on me, O God, have mercy. We read it every Friday in the Liturgy of the Hours, or the De Profundis, out of the depths, we call out to God. So clearly, he wanted to have a repentance, to have that forefront in his life, at the end of his life even. His great work that's most popular is the Confessions, an autobiography. It's his conversion story, but also a prayer to God. And it begins with his most memorable line in the opening sentences. He would say, great art thou, O Lord, and greatly to be praised. Great is thy power, and of thy wisdom there is no end. And man, being a part of thy creation, desires to praise thee. Yet man, this part of thy creation, desires to praise thee. Thou movest us to delight in praising thee, for thou hast formed us for thyself, and our hearts are restless until they find rest in thee. Our hearts are restless till they find rest in thee. Then only God can satisfy the human heart. Only he can calm that storm in our hearts where that struggle of sin is. Which way are we going to go? Who are we going to follow? And there's this restlessness that can't be satisfied by the things of this world. And we can try to find satisfaction there. It doesn't work until we find God. He would go on to speak about his own struggles, and he would, at one point, he struggled with chastity. Lust was his problem, and he'd say, grant me chastity and constancy, but not yet. I was afraid lest thou should hear me soon and soon deliver me from the disease of concupiscence, which I desired to have satisfied rather than extinguished. And to make that decision, right, to give it to the Lord, to ask for help. And then in his conversion, which I kind of quickly started in the beginning, he had these
these doubts.

He said, but he wanted to become more steadfast in the Lord. And he realized that his problem was not the doubts as so much as in the will. He didn't have the willingness to change his life. He says he found the pearl of great price, and then he hesitated. He had that struggle. And I think it's a powerful thing in our own lives at times just to pray for willingness. To pray for willingness, Lord, to change my heart, to want you, to want, be willing to let this go, whatever it is. It might be a lack of forgiveness in our heart. It might be some jealousy or hatred towards others. But we can take a step back and say, I pray for the willingness to want you, Lord, to want you more than these things. And he would say, and towards the end of the confessions, he said, it was displeasing to me that I led a secular life. And now that my passions had ceased to excite me as of old, with hopes of honor and wealth, you know, that profession of rhetoric, that a rhetorician that he was going to embrace, he said, a very grievous burden it was to undergo so great a servitude. For compared with thy sweetness and the beauty of thy house, which I love, those things delighted me no longer. But still, very tenaciously, was I held by the love of women. Nor did the apostle forbid me to marry, although he exhorted me to something better, especially wishing that all men were as he himself was. But I, being weak, made choice of the more agreeable place, and because of this alone was tossed up and down and all beside. He said, I was compelled, though unwilling, to agree to a married life to which I was given up and enthralled. It's not believed that he was promiscuous, but he never married this woman. He felt called to something else, but he couldn't break away from it. He said, my will was the enemy master of, and hence had made a chain for me and bound me. Because of a perverse will was lust made, and lust indulged in became custom, and custom not resisted became necessity, by which links, as it were, joined together, did a hard bondage hold me enthralled. Custom, habit, eventually chained him and bound him. Thus did my two wills, one old, the other new, one carnal, the other spiritual, contend with me, and by their discord they unstrung my soul. Thus I came to understand from my own experience what I had read, how that the flesh lust against the spirit, and the spirit against the flesh. He would write about the law of sin, which is this desire for sin that we have, this habit, this custom, whereby the mind is drawn and held, even against its own will, deserving to be so held, and it that so willingly falls into it, O wretched man that I am, who will deliver me from the body of this death? That's why that first reading is so powerful, because God loves us in our sin. He wants us to have something better. He doesn't wait for us. While we were yet sinners, Romans talks about, does the Father send his Son to save us? So we are to open ourselves up to that love, to receive it. And he would write frequently about how long, about this conversion. Tomorrow? Why not now? Why is there not this hour to end to my uncleanness? Hodie, he would say in Latin, today. Now, we have to make a decision. We have to have this willingness. You know, because Christianity is not a battle of these two eternal forces, good and evil. Yes, there's angelic beings that tempt us, but they're part of God's creation. God is sovereign. If we make that decision to appeal to his grace, we can have victory over sin. If we make that decision to surrender to his will, God is there to help us, to give us grace. You know, to follow it, to live it. Hodie, today, not tomorrow, today. We might not have tomorrow. And that's part of the beauty of confession. I hear that sometimes the people stay away because they feel like they're going to sin again. Join the

club, right? We're fallen humanity. We have temptations. We don't have to sin again, but yes, we do fall into sin again. We go to confession. Not only do we receive absolution, we receive grace to amend our life. That confessional is a place that resuscitates us, that pours new life in us to get us up moving again, and I think fills us with a desire for holiness. Certainly increases it. So go, even if you're unsure. Yes, we do have to be repentant. We have to have this sorrow for sin and want to convert our life. But even if we feel our weakness keenly, go to confession. See what God does with your heart. And finally, the scene, you know, he was struggling with all this commitment. He's in Milan. He's in this garden. And he hears a child's voice. Tole lege, you know, take up and read, take up and read. And he threw himself. He was in tears. He was struggling with this stuff so much. This is, you know, before he was baptized and everything. He threw himself down and was crying out to the Lord, heard these children. He says he doesn't know if it was a girl or a boy who said this. And he reads Romans 13:11-14, or just Romans 13:13, but the preceding verses say, besides this, you know what hour it is, how it is full time now for you to wake from sleep. For salvation is nearer to us now than when we first believed. The night is far gone, the day is at hand. Let us cast off the works of darkness and put on the armor of light. In verse 13, let us conduct ourselves becomingly as in the day, not in reveling in drunkenness, not in debauchery and licentiousness, not in quarreling and jealousy, but put on the Lord Jesus Christ and make no provision for the flesh to gratify its desires. To make that decision to be done with it, to be done with it, to embrace our Lord Jesus Christ and to give all to him, to surrender completely to him.

0: All-powerful, ever-living God, direct our steps in the way of your love so that our whole life may be fragrant with all we do in the name of Jesus, your beloved Son, who lives and reigns with you in the Holy Spirit, God forever and ever.
1: Amen. For our Holy Father, that he bear witness to the marvelous things God has done in spirit and in truth, we pray to the Lord. In thanksgiving for the sacrament of confession, the tribunal of God's merciful love, we pray to the Lord.
2: Lord, hear our prayer.
1: That atheists, agnostics, and those whose faith is lukewarm will accept the grace of conversion and the light of truth, we pray to the Lord.
2: Lord, hear our prayer.
1: For all the faithful departed, that having carried the cross of Christ, they may enjoy eternal life, we pray to the Lord.
0: Lord our God, make us love you above all things and all our fellow men with a love that is worthy of you, through Christ our Lord.
3: Amen.

0: brethren, that my sacrifice and yours may be acceptable to God, the Almighty Father. Celebrating the memorial of our salvation, we humbly beseech your mercy, O Lord, that this sacrament of your loving kindness may be for us the sign of unity and the bond of charity through Christ our Lord.
1: Amen.

It is truly right and just, our duty and our salvation, always and everywhere to give you thanks. Lord, Holy Father, Almighty and Eternal God, through Christ our Lord, whereas on the festival of St. Augustine you bid your church rejoice, so too you strengthen her by the example of his holy life, teach her by his words of preaching, and keep her safe to answer in answer to his prayers. And so with the company of angels and saints, we sing the hymn of your praise, as without end we acclaim.

You are indeed holy, O Lord, and all you have created rightly gives you praise. For through your Son, our Lord Jesus Christ, by the power and working of the Holy Spirit, you give life to all things and make them holy. And you never cease to gather a people to yourself, so that from the rising of the sun to its setting, a pure sacrifice may be offered to your name. Therefore, O Lord, we humbly implore you by the same Spirit, graciously make holy these gifts.

gifts we have brought to you for consecration, that they may become the body and blood of your Son, our Lord Jesus Christ, at whose command we celebrate these mysteries. For on the night he was betrayed, he himself took bread, and giving you thanks, he said the blessing, broke the bread, and gave it to his disciples, saying, "Take this, all of you, and eat of it, for this is my body, which will be given up for you."

In a similar way, when supper was ended, he took the chalice, and giving you thanks, he said the blessing, and gave the chalice to his disciples, saying, "Take this, all of you, and drink from it, for this is the chalice of my blood, the blood of the new and eternal covenant, which will be poured out for you and for many for the forgiveness of sins. Do this in memory of me."

Therefore, Lord, as we celebrate the memorial of the saving passion of your Son, his wondrous resurrection and ascension into heaven, and as we look forward to his second coming, we offer you in thanksgiving this holy and living sacrifice. Look, we pray, upon the oblation of your church and recognizing the sacrificial victim by whose death you willed to reconcile us to yourself. Grant that we who are nourished by the body and blood of your Son and filled with his Holy Spirit may become one body, one spirit in Christ. May he make of us an eternal offering to you so that we may obtain an inheritance with your elect, especially with the most blessed Virgin Mary, Mother of God, with blessed Joseph, her spouse, with your blessed apostles and glorious martyrs, with Saint Augustine and with all the saints, on whose constant intercession in your presence we rely for unfailing help. May this sacrifice of our reconciliation, we pray, O Lord, advance the peace and salvation of all the world. Be pleased to confirm in faith and charity your pilgrim church on earth with your servant Leo, our Pope, and Stephen, our Bishop, the order of bishops, all the clergy, and the entire people you have gained for your own. Listen graciously to the prayers of this family, whom you have summoned before you. In your compassion, O merciful Father, gather to yourself all your children scattered throughout the world, to our departed brothers and sisters, and to all who are pleasing to you at their passing from this life, give kind admittance to your kingdom. There we hope to enjoy forever the fullness of your glory through Christ our Lord, through whom you bestow on the world all that is good. Per ipsum et cum ipso et in ipso, est tibi Deo Patri omnipotenti, en unitate Spiritu Sancti, omnis honor et gloria, per omnia saecula saeculorum. Salutaribus moniti, et divina institutione formati.

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1: For those who cannot now receive Jesus in the Blessed Sacrament, we offer the following prayer. I believe that you, O Jesus, are in the most holy sacrament.

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0: Let us pray. 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Amen. The Lord be with you.
1: And with your
2: spirit. 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
0: Hasten to the aid of your faithful people who call upon you, O Lord, we pray, and graciously give strength in their human weakness, so that being dedicated to you in complete sincerity, they may find gladness in your remedies, both now and the life to come, through Christ our Lord.
2: Amen.
0: And may the blessing of Almighty God, the Father, and the Son, and the Holy Spirit come down on you and remain with you forever.
2: Amen. Go forth, the Mass is ended.
0: Thanks be to God.

0: best in battle. Be our protection against the wickedness and snares of the devil. May God rebuke him, we humbly pray. And be thou, O Prince of the heavenly host, by the power of God, cast into hell Satan and all the evil spirits who prowl about the world, seeking the ruin of souls. Amen.
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2: Hello, everyone, and welcome to Women of

Grace. I'm Janet Williams. Today, we conclude our five-part series, The Mysteries and Wonders of the Hail Mary, with our guests, Father Andrew Hofer and Father Philip Nolan. It seems especially fitting that our final discussion centers on the prayer's concluding words, now and at

0: Our culture often avoids the subject of death, yet it is the only journey every human being is destined to take. The prayer of the Hail Mary does not invite us to fear that moment. Instead, it teaches us to face it with the hope born of Christ's victory over sin and death, and with confidence in the maternal intercession of the Blessed Virgin Mary. Joining us once again are Fathers Andrew Hofer and Father Philip Nolan to reflect on these final words of the Hail Mary and the grace they hold for every Christian. Their beautiful book, Hail Mary, Pondering the Mysteries of Love, is a contemplative journey through this beloved prayer and one that will greatly enhance your prayer life. 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Fathers, welcome back today.
1: Thank you.
0: It's so good to have you. I'm just sorry it's the last episode in this series. We've enjoyed talking about the Hail Mary so much, and you've given me so much insight, and I know all of our viewers as well. So I want to thank you so very much for making time to join us here on the set and being with us for this whole week. It's been a real privilege. Thank you. And the book is beautiful. And friends, you know, I've been telling you all week long about the beauty of this book, been showing you some of the beautiful artwork contained within it. We'll see even more today. I do want you to get out to EWTN's religious catalog. Get a copy of the book. It's one that you're going to treasure. You'll go back to it time and again. You'll use it for prayer. And not only will you read what the fathers have written in this beautiful book, and that will lead you into prayer, but also the beautiful artwork will take you into a deep, deep, deep contemplative journey into the heart of God by way of the images that are there for you. So get out there to EWTNRC.com and get your copy. And as I say, always buy one for people that you love, right? We want to evangelize. No better way to evangelize than through a beautiful, beautiful book. Well, you know, as we were talking yesterday, we were talking about that last part of the prayer of the Hail Mary. It's a prayer of supplication, asking for our Mother's maternal beatitude and intercession. Holy Mary, Mother of God, pray for us, in acknowledgement of who we are, sinners. Pray for us, sinners. And then we have these words, now and at the hour of our death, amen. We're going to spend a whole half hour talking about those words because they are so rich and so full. Let's start with the word now, and let's start with you, Father.
1: Great. So the two most important moments in our life are now and at the hour of our death. And then to think about how during our life, the two moments get closer and closer together until the now is the hour of our death. And then to think about, well, what do we have? We have now. So we quote passages from St. Faustina and St. Therese about the significance of just appreciating what God does for us now. You can think about how in the Our Father, the very middle of the Our Father is, give us this day our daily bread. So something about what we need today. St. Paul says to the Corinthians, now is the day of salvation. Okay, now. So just to go back to think about God's presence now and that this is so important in our life.
0: Yeah. You know, I had a confessor once, and I went to him with some issues that I was facing at the time. And I was telling him, you know, that, you know, I was just all worried about things that had happened in the past, and I was concerned about things that were going to happen in the future. And he says, wait a minute, Janet, I can help you with this. He said, I can sort this out with you. And he said, where is God? So being Baltimore Catechism trained as a child, I said, well, Father, God is everywhere, you know? And he said, that's right, but what does that mean? I said, well, it means that he's here. He says, that's right. So where is God's grace? And I said, where God is? And he says, and where is he? And I said, he's here. He says, that's right. God is in the present moment, right? He says, now the evil one doesn't want you to receive the grace of God. So he'll tempt you with past sins, past transgressions, past regrets, right? To keep you away from the grace of the present moment. And then he'll tempt you to work.

0: worry about things that haven't happened yet, but the grace is in the present moment. And that's what that word now says. Sometimes we worry about death, Father. You know, a lot of times, in the older you get, the mind can become quite preoccupied with it. I know that was the case with my dad. He worried about it all of the time. He was so worried about what hadn't happened yet that in some instances he didn't appreciate what was right there at that moment. So help us with that. What do we do?
1: You know that little saying, seize the day, mm-hmm. carpe diem? So we use this little saying as a way of thinking about what is it, how are we to live the present moment, how we live to live the now. Well, we're to acknowledge that it is the moment we have,
0: yes.
1: and to act now, mm-hmm. not to wait, not to delay, to act now, to act out of love, to love now. This is a great thing Mother Teresa would say is, if I spend all my time preparing how to love people tomorrow, I'll never love them. I have to love them now.
0: That's
1: and
0: right.
1: So we are called to act and to seize the moment, but with great confidence and great trust, to realize that God does give us grace in the moment to prepare.
0: Yes.
1: And so if we're worried about how our last moments will go, well, the way to prepare is to live these moments, to live this moment well.
0: Yes.
1: And if we live this moment well, then there won't be things to worry about.
0: Yeah, and that's beautifully stated. And it's ever so very true. You know, we forget about the fact that God doesn't give us the grace that we're going to need in the future at this moment because we don't need it yet. Why? We would squander that grace. Mm-hmm. There's no need for it. So, but when he entrusts something to us, especially if it's a cross, especially as we approach death, especially as we look at perhaps failing health or whatever the case may be, you know, when the grace is there to handle that at that time, but we have to do what that one word in that little phrase says, we've got to seize it.
2: Mm-hmm.
0: So how do we seize grace?
2: Well, I would say to recognize that God is the one giving this to us. So it's not as if we're snatching it away from God, but that God is offering the grace now.
0: Mm-hmm.
2: So seizing the day, taking that line from Horace, a Roman poet, taking that line and then thinking about how we want to seize it by receiving what God is offering,
0: mm-hmm.
2: and to be able to say yes to God, just as Our Lady said yes to God.
0: Mm-hmm.
2: So now is the time.
0: Yeah, and we can look at Our Lady, you know, at the moment of the Annunciation, she asks a reasonable question out of pure faith and out of an attitude of receptivity and out of an attitude of surrender, right? How can this be since I do not know man? She knows that she's betrothed to Joseph, and she gets an answer that I don't know if it was comprehensible to her or not, except that she understood, you know, the cloud that followed the Ark of the Covenant, right? She understood the Shekinah glory, right? The Holy Spirit will overshadow you. Okay, she doesn't have all, but she didn't worry about it. She also didn't worry about what she was going to say to Joseph. She said yes because she knew that she could trust in God. And that now, seizing that grace requires that trust.
2: Mm-hmm.
0: I'm gonna move in this grace, you know? I'm going to put legs on it and walk in it.
1: St. Therese has this beautiful line where she says, had this moment of insight in prayer where she realized that Jesus didn't want her to store up provisions. And so often in our spiritual life, we want to store up provisions so that, well, at least I have enough for the next week. But no, God wants us to trust him now, to take that step of faith now, not knowing how it's all going to work out, but knowing that this is the right moment to say yes to him, and that if he's good now, he's going to be good then too.
0: Well, he can't, and it can't, and knowing that he can't be anything but good,
1: right?
0: Because he is goodness, right?
2: Yes.
0: And I love Romans 8:28. For God works all things to the good. If we truly believe that,
2: right.
0: Then no matter what happens, we know there's good in it. Even the most awful circumstances that we can experience in life, we know that there's a great good that God's working out, and it's putting that trust. Faith, you know, it's a theological virtue, but it's also an action word.
2: That's right.
0: You know, we move in it.
2: Mm-hmm. Yes, because this world is passing away,
0: mm-hmm.
2: and that the sufferings of this world are as nothing compared to the glory that God is preparing for us. So then to think about how all of our problems in this world, they are problems passing away,
0: mm-hmm.
2: And then God's salvation is available now.
0: Yeah, and we don't want to miss it. I wonder sometimes how many graces we miss in a day because we're not being attentive to them. You know, we would do well, I think, to do kind of like a novel approach to

0: St. Ignatius of Loyola's particular examen. Mm. So we get up in the morning and we say, okay, today, you know, in the next hours until lunchtime, I'm going to be looking for you everywhere, Lord. And then when lunchtime comes, to look back and see how many places and times and ways that he showed up, and do the same thing through the afternoon hours, and then right before we fall asleep at night, right? And then we would just see happening in our daily lives that God is with us, Emmanuel, yes, right?
1: We can expect to see him, to see his action. And I think that's, Mary is a perfect example of someone who's expecting God, expecting to see, it might be in mystery, it might be confusing, but expecting that he's there and that he'll lead and that he'll provide the grace that we need.
0: That's expectant faith, right?
1: Expectant faith.
0: Expectant faith. Expectant faith works. Great goods. Great goods. And so, friends, think about that for a moment, you know? We're going to be going to a break here in just a moment. Why don't you think a little bit about how God has shown up in your day already as we go to that break? And when we look at those moments, what does it do? It gives us confidence. It keeps us going in that direction. It helps for us to trust in, you know, that all things will work together to the good. I'm thinking to myself that, you know, we sometimes need to look at our own salvation story, you know, look in the past, how God has shown up in our lives, especially when we're facing something very serious, knowing, well, if he's been faithful here, and he's been faithful here, and he's been faithful here, he's going to continue to be faithful. Now, well, when we come back from the break, let's talk about the rest of that beautiful prayer, and at the hour of our death, and then the great and glorious amen. More to come, friends. 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Hail Mary, Pondering the Mysteries of Love, going to take you deeply into the Hail Mary, going to increase your faith, your trust, your confidence in God, going to help you to discover that in all things he is there, and so is our Blessed Lady. 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We're going to be right back with our two fathers here in just a moment. Stay with us.

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2: Painting, sculpture, hard work, and too much faith have ruined me.
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We're visiting with our guest today. We have with us Father Philip Nolan and Father Andrew Hofer. They're the authors of this beautiful book that I am so

0: strongly encouraging you to get a copy of Hail Mary, Pondering the Mysteries of Love. You know, I only recommend books that I really, really love and that I've really enjoyed myself. And I have thoroughly enjoyed this book. 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As Mother Angelica always said, still very necessary today for you to do that. This is a donor-run operation here. We depend upon your donations to keep us going. So please do help us. But fathers, you know, I'll tell you, I know that you've got a sequel. I can't wait for that one. I don't want to spill the beans, though, so we're not going to talk about that right now. You've got to get this book. You'll have to get all of the books that they've written and put together. You do so much for us in this book, and we're talking now about those last words of the Hail Mary. We talked about the word now. We spent the whole first segment on the word now. There's a little joiner there, a little conjunction, and that is and at the hour of our death, amen, right? We talk about this hour of our death. And I know that it's been a holy tradition within the church, especially in certain religious orders, where they look toward that hour of death and constantly about the business of preparing for that hour of death, but not in fear, but rather with a joyous expectation and hope, even as they're considering where they are in relationship with God at this moment in time. So talk with us a little bit about the hour of death.
1: Well, first off, we want to emphasize the reality that each of us will die. Mm-hmm. And then that when we pray these words from the Hail Mary, we are talking about the reality of death. Yes. And so then to have that facing us, and then that we need help, and that God is wanting us to call for the intercession of Our Lady. So pray for us sinners now and at the hour of our death. She was at the death of her son. She was there at the foot of the cross. She knows the meaning of death. And so she wants to be there when we die. So there's this phrase that's out in the world that everyone dies alone. We say no one dies alone, because even if someone is abandoned by others, Mary is there. When we say pray for us sinners now and at the hour of our death, it's not just simply my death or your death, our death. And that we are united in the communion of saints. And then to see how Our Lady is so powerful there at that precise moment. She's the gate of heaven.
0: Yes. Yeah, I think about the Chaplet of Divine Mercy. And in the Chaplet of Divine Mercy, you know, our Lord has told St. Faustina that when the chaplet is prayed around the death bed of an individual, that there's great graces that are there. And I'm quite confident that one of those graces is our Blessed Mother. Because she wants to be there with her children. What mother would not want to be with her child when her child is meeting its ultimate end? And so Our Lady is there, and that should bring us great solace and confidence.
2: Some of the most moving moments I've had as a priest have been at deathbeds, praying like a decade of the rosary with the family or a rosary with the family as we just wait and keep watch for this, the one they love who's at that hour now.
0: That's right.
2: And it's beautiful to consider, especially if there's someone who's like loved the rosary, that they have been preparing for this moment their whole life. Every mm-hmm. Hail Mary they've ever prayed is now like coming into fruition now. And that the family gets to join in there. And as a priest, we get to be there as well to witness and to encourage and to be a witness that God is there and that Mary is there.
0: Yeah. Yeah, I've had that blessed privilege too. I was at my husband's bedside when he passed away, my mom's and my dad's. And there is something very sacred and very holy. Heaven is very close. And it's palpable. You can feel heaven there. You can feel the presence of that mystical body of Christ, part of which is the church triumphant. I know that our Blessed Mother comes there. And it's a great consolation, I think, for all of us to know that when we have led a life where we have searched for our Lord and where we have spent times in relationship with our Lord, hopefully our whole life in relationship with him, that our Blessed Mother will most definitely be there. That hour of death is not meant to be one that's fearful.
1: No, it's a matter of love. Mm-hmm. Okay, again, Hail Mary, ponder.

0: hearing the mysteries of love and to know how Jesus loved his own in the world and he loved them to the end, and then how he loved us at the cross. Mm-hmm. And so his cross shows us something of how much God loves us, and then how we can have our deaths united to the death of Christ. Mm-hmm. You know, when we are baptized into Christ who suffered, died, and rose for us, and then how our whole life is meant to be in union with Christ, and that we want to be faithful even until death, you know, all the way to the very end, and how Our Lady is so helpful in that.
1: Yeah, you know, you spoke with us earlier in the week, Father, about the gaze. You talked about gaze, and I think of our Blessed Mother at the moment of our Lord's death, and he's on the cross. Where would his eyes have been? His eyes would have been down, right? They would have been downcast, not in a sense of melancholia, but that would have been the position. He would have seen his mother, and what is she doing? She's looking at him, right? And what is she doing there? I often think she's encouraging him. She's giving him her courage, her strength, and he's doing the same for her. And I think in that holy moment, when the soul is leaving the body, and will be leaving in a very short period of time, there's that same opportunity. Our Blessed Mother is looking at us, and she's offering us that maternal beatitude and her courage and her strength. And we want to appreciate that even in the now of now, mm-hmm. you know, even in the present moment, mm-hmm. to be open to that grace that will come to us at that moment.
2: You can think of death simply as something that happens to us, but you can also think of death as something that we give our fiat to, that it's an offering, that Jesus' death is an offering of himself to the Father for our mm-hmm. salvation, an offering of himself to us. And so that our own deaths, then if we live a life of offering things up to the Lord, mm-hmm. seeking him, that our own death, even as we enter into the little deaths of all the sufferings of our life and then the final death, that it could actually be an offering of love. In the final, the martyrs are the perfect example of this, but that it doesn't have to be a moment simply of losing something. It can be a moment of giving something.
1: Yeah, we're not going to get to heaven if we don't die. You know, I mean, that's, and you mentioned the our baptism, mm-hmm. and I often like to say that, you know, when we were baptized into the Paschal mystery,
0: that's right.
1: And what is that? It's the passion, it's the death, and it's the resurrection and ascension of our Lord Jesus Christ. Mm-hmm. And so the resurrection's gonna come, but it's not gonna come except by way of the passion and the death, right? So there can be, properly understood, a joyful anticipation for that moment, you know, when we're finally going to see our Lord face to face. That's
0: right.
1: A pretty exciting thought.
0: That's right. So our whole life then is a preparation, that our life comes and goes concerning the earth, mm-hmm. But that heaven is real, and this is everlasting life. Mm-hmm. And so we want to be faithful, to be found faithful. We want to have the love of God at work in our souls at the moment of our death.
1: Yeah, absolutely. I think too, our loved ones, and this is John the 23rd said, our loved ones are not separated from us, only invisible to us. At a certain point in time, we will be the ones who will be invisible to those whom we love. But love continues. Love is eternal. Yes. Love does not die. Our family members that are in heaven love us with a purer love than they could have loved us on this earth. And when we become those individuals, we will love in that way too. We will be caught up in the love of God. It's going to be great. Yes. I can't even begin to imagine, you know, and I try to sometimes, like, what is it going to be like, Lord? It's an infinitude of love. It's an infinitude of exploration of the mysteries of God that will never be exhausted for all eternity. It's going to be just like one holy consolation after the other. We won't be able to contain it all. It's going to be so grand. And then we come to that word, the final word of every prayer, amen. Mm-hmm. All right, what do we mean by that?
2: So amen means so be it, or mm-hmm. an affirmation, a consent to what was just said. And so we've just said this beautiful praise of Our Lady, then we've asked her for her help, and then we just give our whole yes to it. And we have a little line where we say, you know, the Hail Mary ends with the word death, but death is not really the last word. Amen is,
1: amen
2: the, last,
1: is the last word.
2: Is the last word. that this whole mystery of praising God, of beseeching Our Lady for her help, That we can give our full yes to that.
1: Yeah, and we want to. I mean, we want to. And I think, you know, of course, we don't know exactly

0: what it's like for the soul to separate from the body. We haven't experienced that yet. But when we are in the state of grace, we know it's going to be a joyful moment. Even should we just need, a little time in purgatory, or maybe just a flyby over purgatory, right? A little bit of purgation to get us all ready for that final moment when we're joined to God forever in eternal life. And so we ought to approach, I think, every reversal in life, every suffering, every setback, yeah, all of the pains, as an opportunity to be purified.
1: Right. So St. Rose of Lima says something like, there's no other ladder by which we may get to heaven except through the cross. Mm. And so you need the ladder of the cross to get to heaven. And so that the cross, the suffering that is united with Jesus, is not just simply something to get away from, but it's precisely through that suffering that we can attain the glory of heaven.
0: Yeah, and to embrace the suffering, right? And to realize that a great benefit is being worked out for us through it, but also for others. You know, Colossians 1:24, for I make up in my own flesh, right?
1: Yes.
0: What is lacking in the sufferings of Christ for the sake of his body, the church.
1: Yes.
0: So I think that the three of us can say amen.
2: Amen.
0: Amen. Amen and hallelujah. So friends, consider that. Here we are. I want to thank you again so very much for being with us. Mm-hmm. I want to send you all back out to EWTN's religious catalog. Here is the book. I think you can tell just by some of what we have talked about today, what a wonderful book this is. The sacred art is beautiful. The words are beautiful. The insights are so inspirational, going to help you so very much in your walk of faith. So get it out there to EWTN's religious catalog, EWTNRC.com. 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See what's going on there. You're going to love the book, friends. I can tell you, you truly will. God bless you now. Bye-bye.

0: Morality, is it merely a set of rules or something more? 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

Welcome back to our program, The Domestic Church. I'm Dr. Joseph Atkinson, your host for the series, and I want to thank you for again joining us for Episode 9, as we look together to discover the biblical vision of marriage and family. Last episode, we were looking at the nature of woman and her covenantal role. Scripture gives a great place of value to the woman who must always be treated as subject and never as object. Woman has absolute dignity from the hands of God, and her role in the family is indispensable. As Proverbs

says, "Blessed is the man whose heart can trust in his wife." We also saw the depth of woman's perception that enable a home to become a true sanctuary of God. This is especially modeled in Mary, who, as Scripture says, quote, "treasured these things in her heart." In this episode, which is entitled Family as the Carrier of the Covenant, we'll examine the actual structure of the family. It is structured so that it can indeed carry out its task and be the carrier of this covenant. We will discover that the family functions in five specific ways that enables God's will to continue in the world. First, we will look at family as blessing, and then family as the very center of education. Thirdly, we'll see family as sanctuary, and by that we mean the place where time is hallowed. Then we'll look at family as the locus or the place of the cult. And then finally, we will look at family as sphere, the place of the holy. So let's begin, first of all, with our examination of family as blessing. We need to see blessing as a gift, something that is received from God, and that's something we don't create ourselves. For the family to be the carrier of the covenant, it must first possess this ability, this blessing. This is not something one can create for himself. We cannot arbitrarily decide that the family is to be the way of the covenant and how God's will is to be carried out in history. That is something which God alone can decide. It is only by the choice and election of God that the covenant has entered into human history, and then only through one person, Abraham and his family. This is intrinsically related to the idea of the church. We can't create a church. We can only accept it and be grafted into it. In fact, it is this family of Abraham, which Jesus transforms into his church, that we are grafted into. To enter into the covenant is to be inserted into the chosen family. Thus, it's a gift from God that he makes the family to be the instrument by which his blessing of salvation will flow into all of creation. Now, the second aspect we want to look at is family as the center of education. In Israel, the home was the very heart, the very center of the education process. It was within the family context that the children were formed for life and for Torah. In Genesis 18, verse 19, there is revealed that teaching, education, is to be at the heart of the covenantal family and the why of its existence. We looked at this earlier when we were looking at Abraham as the teacher of the faith. And it says, God says, "I have known Yada him," meaning Abraham. Why? "In order that he may command his sons and his house after him, and that they keep the way of the Lord and do righteousness and judgment, in order that the Lord may bring upon Abraham what he spoke concerning him." If we just take for a moment, we realize that this purpose God is revealing, the reason he is doing this, so that this blessing will flow out if the children are properly formed. Yahweh knew Abraham for a purpose, to result in Abraham bringing up his children and household in the ways of the Lord. There is set up in this passage, as we look at it carefully, a kind of a cause and effect relationship. The Lord knows Abraham. This knowledge will result in the establishment of the covenantal family. The purpose for which the covenantal family was created was for the formation of children and the household in the ways of the Lord. Why were they so educated? So that they could know the Lord. You see, it's kind of like a cycle that goes around and around. The importance of this education function can be seen in Deuteronomy. And this is a critical passage, Deuteronomy, where Israel is given its very creedal existence. In Hebrew it goes, Shema Israel Adonai Eloheinu Adonai Echad. Hear, O Israel, the Lord thy God, the Lord is one. After the revelation of God's nature, he is one, the individual Israelite is then instructed to love Yahweh with his whole being and to have the law in his heart. But what is of great interest is that immediately following this creed, the concern is with the formation of the children in this creed.

Very specific means are laid out and become incumbent upon Israel to follow to ensure that the faith is passed on. And I quote, "Take to heart these words which I enjoin on you today. Drill them into your children. Speak of them at home and abroad, whether you are busy or at rest. Bind them at your wrist as a sign, and let them be as a pendant on your forehead. Write them on your doorposts of your house and of your gates." It's Deuteronomy 6, and verses 6 to 9. As we shall see, the whole atmosphere of the Hebrews' daily life was conducive to the passing on of the faith. We'll now take for a moment and we'll look at these pedagogical principles. The educational process was informed by both pedagogical and spiritual principles. Israel was taught how to teach by God Himself. It followed the sound pedagogical principle of giving an object lesson when at the teachable moment. Often fathers are commanded in Scripture to wait until the child becomes curious of something in the ritual or saw some artifact in the society around him. When the child begins to ask about its meaning, then the father is to give the explanation which will take the child deeper into the faith of Israel. In Exodus, there are explicit instructions concerning this pedagogical dimension of the Passover. It quotes, "When your children ask you, 'What does this rite of yours mean?' you shall reply, 'This is the Passover sacrifice of the Lord who passed over the houses of the Israelites in Egypt.'" This identical method is prescribed concerning the practice of the redemption of the firstborn in Exodus 13 and in the passage in Joshua concerning the memorial stones, which are set up by Joshua. That passage states, "When your children ask you what these stones mean to you, you shall answer them, 'The waters of the Jordan cease to flow,'" and then you give the rest of the explanation. That's in Joshua 4. Just stop there for a moment. We think, what does this mean to teach at the teachable moment? You can pour all sorts of information into your children when they're not ready for it, and they won't take it in. It'll be a bore, it'll be difficult, and you'll have problems. But when the child, for whatever reason, their interest is twigged, and you give them a really solid reason for their faith at that moment, then you have laid a foundation. Are we serious about teaching in our homes and passing on the ways of faith in concrete ways? Is our faith something which we compartmentalize, do it just when we go to CCD or something, or is it something which informs the whole of our daily lives, something that we're comfortable with, we'll talk about with our children at any time, during a trip on the road, or as we're eating meals, or we're sawing wood together, whatever it is? That becomes a very important question for us, a very important question that we need to ask ourselves. We now want to go to looking at the value of the child. And the reason I bring this up is, of course, you know, we live in a society which does not value the child. William Barclay, the noted exegete, noted there's three hallmarks of Jewish education. He saw, first of all, that the child and his education equals the community's existence. As he says, "No nation has ever set the child in their midst more deliberately than the Jews did. It would not be wrong to say that for the Jew, the child was the most important person in the community." And this is actually confirmed in the Talmud, Jewish writings, the Babylonian one on the Shabbat, which states that, "Perish the sanctuary, but let the children go to school." Now imagine for a moment what this statement is saying. This is a Jew stating this, that the sanctuary, remember, is the temple in Jerusalem, yet the education of the child is more critical. Why? Because if the child is not formed in the faith, the covenant dies. We'll go to the second point, which is the home as the center of education. However high the Jewish ideal of the school is, the fact remains that to the Jew, the real center of education is the home. To the Jew, education is not education in any kind of academic or technical sense, knowledge. It is education in holiness. Nowhere is the religious and educational formation of the child to be relegated to anyone other than the parents. Concerning his judgments and statutes, God commands Israel, quote, "Teach them to your children and to your children's children." And he does that in Deuteronomy chapter 4. The family

Normally, in Israel, what's conceived of as the preeminent place of formation. The commandment to the fathers in scriptures makes it clear that they are responsible to educate and form their children in the faith. As Barclay said, the responsibility of teaching the child is something that the parent cannot evade if he is to satisfy the law of God. And we'll look now shortly at the home as sanctuary and the hallowing of time. And we'll take this up in a few moments after the break.

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I'm Veronica Dudo with an EWTN News link. Rescuers in Nepal are finding stranded survivors covered in dark brown mud and lifting them to safety. Disaster management officials say the number of missing has risen above 1,000 after Wednesday's flash floods. In his first high-profile speech, Federal Reserve Chairman Kevin Warsh says inflation is still too high and signaled that rate hikes may be needed to bring it down. Pope Leo XIV has sent his condolences to King Haakon VIII and the people of Norway for the death of King Harald V. He praised the late king's decades of devoted service to the Scandinavian nation. I'm Veronica Dudo with EWTN News Nightly. Follow us on social media on Facebook, X, YouTube, and join us tonight at 6.

Welcome back to our series on the domestic church. I'm Dr. Atkinson, your host. We were just talking about the home, a sanctuary, and the hallowing of time. The family in the Old Testament became the sanctuary where the covenantal life was experienced by each child through the hallowing of time. To be in covenant with Yahweh required that the whole of life should be shaped by His commandments, and part of that included the structuring and hallowing of time. This experiencing of hallowed time would bring the child into regular contact with the covenant at a very deep and unconscious level. The rhythm of family life was determined by the cycle of Shabbat and feasts and festivals. 6 days you shall labor and do all your work, but the seventh day is the Sabbath of the Lord your God. No work may be done then, it says in Deuteronomy 5. No child could help but see how different the Sabbath was from all the other days, and in turn would himself would be differentiated from all the non-Jewish children around him. Life changed on the Sabbath. Not only was there no physical work, but certain other conditions prevailed. You shall not even light a fire in any of your dwellings on the Sabbath day, it reads in Exodus 35. Another place in Jeremiah, take care not to carry burdens on the Sabbath day. Not even sticks were to be gathered. The Shabbat became the weekly commemoration of the creation, instituted as the one holy day in seven. On a regular basis, secular time was invaded by the holiness of Shabbat, instituted as an everlasting sign between me, says God, and the sons of Israel. This could not help but form the child's spirituality. The question for us is, how do we keep the Lord's day? If we stop there for just a moment, we realize that for many people today, the Sabbath day means nothing other than going to Mass on Sunday for 40 minutes or so, and that's it. And they've fulfilled their obligation, it's become very legalistic, and they just do, it becomes an ordinary day. That is not the intent of the Lord's Day. It is to be a day of rest, a day of where we do things differently, where we have time for each other, and especially time for God. This is one of the areas that in the modern Catholic world we need to recover, is the hallowing of the Lord's Day once again. Furthermore, in Israel, the regular rhythm of life was interrupted by the obligatory pilgrimages to Jerusalem. And I quote, three times a year, then every male among you shall appear before the Lord, your God, in the place which he chooses, at the time of unleavened bread, at the Feast of Weeks, and at the Feast of Booths. Now, can you imagine all these people going to Jerusalem three times a year, all the men and the boys and so on? Clearly, the identity of the individual family would be reinforced. Unity of the nation as well would now be periodically displayed because all the men would be going up. Thus, the hallowing of time.

Time, determined by God through Shabbat and the national feasts, formed the ebb and flow of Israel life. Imagine what this must have been like for the home life, men and boys away three times a year. What would that do to the boys and men and their identity? It would reinforce their identity with each other. For the women, imagine to be free from their husbands to get their work done. I know that would be a great, many of you would appreciate that. Now imagine if three times a year all Catholic men and boys in the United States came to Washington, D.C. on pilgrimage to establish their religious identity and to have a time of festival together. Can you imagine what that would do for our faith? A day of rest should be a genuine day of rest and to the glory of God. The noted Jewish exegete Abraham Herschel emphasizes this idea of the hallowing of time. He says this: to understand the teaching of the Bible, one must accept its premise that time has a meaning which is at least as equal to that of space, that time has a significance and sovereignty of its own. Judaism teaches us to be attached to holiness of time, to be attached to sacred events, to learn how to consecrate sanctuaries that emerge from the magnificent stream of a year. On the Shabbat, we try to become attuned to the holiness of time. We just stop again for a moment there. Isn't that what the Lord's Day should be for us? Where in whatever way is appropriate, we become attuned to the holiness of time and of God Himself. Now we look at the family as the locus of the cult, and locus being the place. The Canadian Marshall McLuhan coined the phrase, "The medium is the message." The idea here seems to be that there's a close connection between what one says, the contents, and how one actually says it. This phrase can be used to illustrate how the family functions in relationship to the covenant. Not only does the family provide the ambience, the atmosphere, wherein the child experiences the fruit of the covenant, nor is it only the means by which the teaching will be passed on. Family is also the instrument by which one is inserted into and connected with the covenant. There's simply no other way. Our need at this point is to grasp the idea of the covenant, of the family rather, as the divine instrument of the covenant. In Judaism, the family was the locus of the cult, particularly at those moments when life and covenant intersected. As with any cult, there's a priest or an officiant, and we have seen how this role has been exercised by the father. In earliest times, the priesthood was exercised by the father of the family. This is particularly seen by the sacrifices of Noah and Abraham, and also by Jacob. The role of the priest was to represent God to the community. The father represents him to his own family. John Paul II had said that the father, quote, reveals and relives on earth the very fatherhood of God. And that's in Familius Consortio 25. On a number of levels, the Father images forth God to those of His household. Indeed, in the New Testament, the bishop and the presbyteros were modeled after the image of the Father in his family. We see that particularly in the letter to Timothy. Beside his specific duty as teacher, the Father presided over the most crucial rituals in the establishment of the covenant, as we saw last time, each of which can be described as a home liturgy. And now we look finally at holiness. The purpose of the family is to be a place where holiness can be lived out. The family was to be the ordinary sphere of holiness, while the temple was meant to be the extraordinary sphere of holiness. The ordinary sphere was, as it were, invaded by God's holiness, and parts of it became the means by which the divine and the secular met. In Leviticus 11, chapter 11, verse 45, it reads, and it gives us the reason behind this whole movement towards holiness. And it states there, God is speaking, and He says to Israel, "You shall be holy because I am holy." Israel is to participate and become this holy, to share in this characteristic of holiness. Why? Because God Himself is holy. And if we're to be His people and to share life,

life with him, we obviously have to share that same characteristic. Hirsch, in his commentary, sums up this idea very well. And he says, we are only, he uses the word kadashim, we are only holy if we belong to God with every fiber of our being. And then he reverses that, we only belong to God if we are holy with every impulse of our being. At the heart of holiness is the concept of separation. Israel was to be separated, that is, differentiated from the surrounding nations. It is interesting that there is a large section of Scripture which is called the Holiness Code and shows what Israel must do to be holy. Now, this is a very interesting section because it goes into a lot of very complex laws, different rituals, what you can do, what you can't do, sexual relationships, diseases, many, many things. And it's called the Holiness Code precisely because in it, God is showing how Israel will not be like its neighbors, the pagans, but will be differentiated because it will have this quality of holiness. Now, remember that holiness is really only God has holiness. We can only share holiness by sharing in the life of God Himself. And so this code, this holiness code, sets out many, many stipulations which become the law of Israel. Now, two-thirds of that code deals with things that concern the family. A key text is in Leviticus 18. You shall not do as they do in the land of Egypt, nor shall you do as they do in the land of Canaan. To remain the holy people required that God's people, Israel, had to behave in a holy manner and not be mixed up with the pagan culture that surrounded them. So that becomes very important for us. Are our Christian homes distinguishable from those who do not have faith? I'm talking about such things as our own behavior, our value of children. Are we open to having children? Education in the faith, how are we carrying it out? Do we practice forgiveness? Do we have prayer? And so on. Israel Miller, in his book, In Search of the Jewish Woman, develops the idea that the family is the little mishkan, or the sanctuary. And here he's referring to the Holy Temple in Jerusalem. Miller points out that the greatness of the Mishkan, the temple, is that it approximates the true Jewish home. Abraham, Isaac, Jacob, Sarah, Rebecca, Rachel, and Leah, they all created a dwelling place for Shekinah, he says, the presence of God. It is to be remembered that their homes existed long before the temple in Jerusalem. In other words, the homes of the covenantal family are to be little sanctuaries. The question is, do we see our homes as little sanctuaries which we make fit for the presence of the living God? And how do we do this? Now we come to the questions, the home discussion questions, which again I encourage you to interact with so that you can make this material your own and apply it to your own family and discuss these questions amongst yourself. The first one is, do I see my home as a sanctuary for God's presence? Why or why not? How much teaching does go on in my home? Am I consciously seeking to pass on the faith? Third question, is my home different because we are practicing Catholics? And fourth, do we celebrate God's gift of time by keeping the Lord's Day and the feasts? Thank you for joining us as we looked at the family as the carrier of the covenant. This episode has helped us to focus in on the holiness that God calls our families to, and that we would have structure in our homes, that God might truly be present amongst us. In our next episode, we will be looking at Jesus and the family. I look forward to being with you next time. May the Lord bless you, and may your family truly become His domestic church.

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15: 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He'll give a reflection and much more.

0: Welcome to Life on the Rock. Tonight, our guest is Father Carter Griffin. He's written a new book, Reclaimed: Win the War of Freedom, Self-Mastery, and Holy Purity. We've already spoken to him about the first part of the book. Now we're going to talk about the victory that we have in Christ. You know, how do we have a pure heart? And it's by depending on Christ, by receiving His grace and letting His life work in us.
1: This is the second show with him, and we're now going to a reflection with Father Griffin.

One of the things I think that men are in particular struggling with today is not having the opportunities to develop deep male friendships. There's actually sometimes even a suspicion of male friendships. And yet men need to have friends just like anybody

0: or the husbands of their wives' friends, you know, or the fathers of kids that they, you know, their children are friends with. But these are not really the opportunities that men need to develop the deeper relationships where they can rely on others and be relied on. And that takes hard work. It means investing in other people. It means investing in time. It means being there when they need you and calling upon them in humility when you need them. And so I think one of the ways that we can, and this too is part of growing in holy purity and growing in chastity, not just in the strict sense, but also because purity and chastity are oftentimes, and purity are one of the ways that we live in union with others. And that doesn't just happen in spousal relationships, it doesn't just happen with God, it also happens in our friendships and developing those deep friendships. And we in the church need to be providing opportunities for those friendships to grow is also part of helping people to live a fully thriving, pure, and blossoming life.
1: Well, Father Carter Griffin, welcome back to Life on the Rock.
0: Thank you. It's good to be here.
1: And we're talking about your book, Reclaimed, Win the War of Freedom, Self-Mastery, and Holy Purity. And you have a doctorate in moral theology, or STD in sacred theology, emphasizing moral theology, right?
0: Right.
1: And so you've written about this at high levels. And so we're bringing it to you on Life on the Rock here, served up. And we want it to be a practical show to help people. So in this show, we're going to talk about some practical tactics for how to live a pure life. And one of them is screen time. Tell us about what's wrong with screens here.
0: Well, I mean, we're surrounded by screens, right? I mean,
1: yeah.
0: And so it's part of our life today. But I think we have to be sort of savvy about them and to know that screens are, that we have to be very intentional about our use of them. So for instance, I think that if somebody, I think a good examination point is if somebody's default recreation is a screen, then they probably need to find a different default recreation, mm-hmm. right? Mm-hmm. If the default recreation is whatever, scrolling through YouTube, you know, or social media or mm-hmm. video games or whatever, or even just watching movies, whatever,
1: yeah.
0: All those things can be done well,
1: right.
0: I think, but they shouldn't be the default. Right? There should be interacting with people, being outside, sports, instruments. I mean, something like that really ought to be a default mm-hmm. and not the other. So that's a good example. I think not having any screens in the bedroom is a mm-hmm. is a smart move for most people. I mean, you know, mm-hmm. if somebody doesn't have this particular struggle, that might be. And I think being very intentional about when and how long you use screens, because the fact is they do have this arresting quality to them.
1: Yeah.
0: They do suck in our imagination.
1: Yeah.
0: They're pretty successful in what they do.
1: Yeah, and I've read, well, people, the secular world's talking about too, how it messes up our sleep.
0: Right.
1: Like to scroll, look at stuff just before going to sleep, because there's something stimulating about it.
0: Right.
1: And like you said, last show, they've monetized it. They want our attention. So they want to make it stimulating to get us kind of hooked to look, to get our attention. And so it helps us in every way, right, to put them down. And yeah, to stay in the positive things, like you mentioned, a good book and other things, friendships and communication and spending time with others. I find like that stuff makes me want more of the good.
0: Mm-hmm.
1: You know, I'm less tempted to go to the lowest denominator, right?
0: Right, and it also helps you to use screens well, I
1: mm-hmm.
0: think, right? I mean,
1: yeah.
0: When you're living a more human life, I mean, then I think you're capable of using screens, really what they were originally sort of invented for. I think this is all, we were talking about the element in the book, which is sort of kind of building up fortifications, you know, making sure that you're guarding the gates, you know, who's coming in and out of the castle. And I think the screens are gonna be a big part of that. Not the only one, but I think an important part of that. I think boundaries of friendships is another one, you know, kind of like making sure that you are being wise in your interactions, especially with someone of the opposite sex. That might be a good example of these things. But yeah, there are a number of ways I think we want to kind of see using our imagination, how we use our imagination, like what we're bringing in, even stuff that we read and, you know, other forms of entertainment too. So just kind of an awareness, I think more than kind of vigilance, but there's some vigilance, but more than just an awareness of what we're consuming.
1: Right. And that comes up a lot in confession. I know you have like a couple dating and things, and they're falling at times with purity, impurity. And what do you tell them about boundaries for like dating?
0: Say? Yeah.
2: It's a huge question.

0: question. And it's kind of a fraught question. I mean, if it's so important, and there is an element in which it is couple by couple. I think that, you know, there are obvious extremes. You know, you're not going to be alone in someone's bedroom at night or something like that. I mean, you're just asking for trouble. There are going to be some who are going to draw the line a little bit further away from that, some closer to that. I think having good mentoring can be helpful, maybe having some guidance from somebody together and separately. But I think what's very important is that when you reach a certain age, which I think for many is kind of college or during college, you know, dating is no longer just kind of, you know, a fun experience or someone to take to a party. I mean, you really are discerning. I mean, I've been spending the last 15 years of my life working with seminarians discerning the priesthood. I don't think there are huge differences between discerning the priesthood and discerning marriage. But there are also many similarities, and there's a lot of overlap. And that intentionality, without becoming weird, but that intentionally saying, you know, is this somebody that the Lord might be calling me to get married to, is, I think, a helpful lens. And then you're asking the question, really, how do I want to be treating my future wife? How do I want to be treating my future husband? Right? Yeah. And I think it's a great question to be asking when you're talking about boundaries.
1: Yeah, I think that's a great point too. It's relative. If depending on how the individual and the couple is tempted, you know, obviously to avoid those things. And a standard thing I will say sometimes is, yeah, don't spend a lot of time with each other in really private locations. Mm-hmm. If chastity is a real problem, you know, take more public walks or go out to eat or stuff like that, just to kind of bring it out in the light.
0: Yeah, and I think also making sure that they each have other friends of the same sex, right? Other friends. So she has her girlfriend, he has his buddies, and I think to not become too possessive is another way of kind of bringing in a certain healthy sort of space and boundary, which allows them actually to discern better. And one of the problems of falling in heirs of chastity is that you really lose the capacity to discern well. I mean, it clouds over our judgment. And so it's much harder to discern well when you're having falls in chastity with each other.
1: Right. I've had some couples describe it to me like they can't discuss things as easily. It just gets overwhelmed by the sexual part. And they don't discuss things that should be discussed.
0: That's true. Yeah. Another thing that's funny about it is that it really can clog any spiritual, not even because of the sin, but just because there's an intimacy. It's very interesting because you're anticipating an intimacy, which is the marital intimacy, but you're play-acting marriage before you're married.
1: Right.
0: And so what happens is it sort of short-circuits all these other ways that you're supposed to be growing in intimacy, one of those being spiritual. So I've had a number of times the interesting situation of a couple who's cohabitating, and so they're having sexual relations with each other. And I said, well, why don't we try to pray together? Why don't you lead a prayer? And they're both very shy and bashful, and they're like, they're uncomfortable praying around each other, which is a spiritual vulnerability, because they've short-circuited it because they're already at the stage of physical vulnerability with each other.
1: Right.
0: And there's like there's a natural progression that is supposed to lead to the consummation of the marriage. And so it's another thing that kind of the spiritual can be stymied as well.
1: Right. And what about just flat-out old-fashioned modesty? How about that?
0: Yeah. Well, modesty is an interesting, we think of modesty as like, okay, long dresses and things like that, and that might be part of it, but really modesty is a much larger virtue. It's a constellation of behaviors and attitudes that are kind of, that protect our chastity, protect our hearts. And it used to be that modesty was something that was promoted by the wider culture, Christian and non-Christian alike. It was understood that this was something good for people, and you know, particularly young people, but everyone really. Modesty in movies, modesty in dress, modesty in conversation, modesty, you know, and that's a lot less now. So we have to kind of, in a sense, build up that scaffolding ourselves. And modesty, and I think that some of the things I just mentioned, like making sure that we're not consuming images, you know, in movies and things like that, the kind of conversation that we have, how we do dress, all of these are, in fact, I think, extremely important in helping us remember to respect ourselves and that we should be respected by others.
1: Yeah. And maybe just generally, like with relationships with the opposite sex, not to overshare sometimes. We can maybe sometimes share too much about emotional stuff going on in us, and that might not be appropriate at times.
0: I think men in particular can be, you know, I think oftentimes women in conversation with each other will be a little bit more emotionally revealing to each other just naturally. Mm-hmm. When a man does that with a woman, it can send very confusing signals to her. So I think a man in particular has to be careful about sort of oversharing or over, you know, indulging.

0: acknowledging his desire to have that kind of feminine response to his emotional needs with someone who's not his wife.
1: Right. So we're going to take a quick break. We'll come back and talk more about some of these fortifications to build up. And then finally, we're going to wrap it all up with the victory of Jesus Christ that he promises us, you know, if we are faithful, if we persevere and depend on him. We'll be back in just a moment.

0: When I met him, I knew there was something about this man that was extra special.
1: His was a call not only to serve Christ from the altar, but in the fields afar as a missionary priest. But it was a call preparing him for something else. That something else was Vietnam.
2: We will see things here that we will never forget. God is with us today and all days.
1: A story of sanctity and sacrifice on the battlefield. From the producer of the award-winning Kateri, called and chosen, Father Vincent R. Capodanno, an EWTN original production on the Eternal Word Television Network.
3: Well, I remember one time interviewing another priest who was so well versed in chastity and problems against, you know, vices against it and all this. And so I was trying to wrap up the show. Okay, what one piece of advice would you give to someone trying to like break out of the pornography habit? And he said, just do something, he said. And I remember I was taken aback because he was well versed. He could say a lot of things there. But I thought that was so key. I mean, are you willing? You know, do something to change, right? If nothing changes, nothing changes, right?
4: Exactly, yeah. I think that's exactly right. And I think one of the reasons why people get stuck in a rut and they can sometimes give into despair is because they're kind of looking for the silver bullet. They're looking for the one thing. If I just do this one thing, then my problem goes away. And maybe they even read stories about that happening. And it does happen sometimes, but it's very rare. Usually it's kind of the slow kind of climb out of the hole into the light. And that doesn't happen all at once. And so something is better than nothing. It can be as small as I'm going to pray a Hail Mary before going to bed every night. It can be as small as, you know, I'm just going to try to start getting up at a, you know, within an hour of the, you know, whatever it is, like something that's you know, and whether it's in the natural sphere or the supernatural sphere. And I think that's right. I think that's where growth happens. Yeah. And then you do that day in and day out, week in and week out, you'll see changes, big changes.
3: Yeah. I think you taste something of the victory there, and you want more.
4: Yeah,
3: right.
4: That's
3: so
4: right.
3: It builds. And you write beautifully about hope and how, you know, a person might be struggling and having whatever falls in chastity, but God can draw fruit out of that.
4: Yeah.
3: You know, we can grow in our self-knowledge. We can learn not to have so much trust in ourselves, but more trust in God. We could grow in our dependence upon grace. And just developing moral strength from the struggle. You write all about all this and just how we can come to understand Jesus Christ better, grow closer to Him. We're starting to cling to Him more and more because we can't do it ourselves. Right?
4: And we live in a very self-reliant age, I would say. Mm-hmm. And so in some ways, this is an area where people are feeling that they don't, that they're not capable of relying on themselves. They just can't do this. And they can't, right? This is all, I mean, it doesn't mean we don't have our human effort, but the human effort itself is, of course, deeply intertwined with grace. I mean, we can't move forward without God. And so that sense of being helpless, you know, falling at His feet, asking for help, asking for the grace that we need to get up and to climb up that mountain again every day, like there's something profoundly humbling in that for our very proud age. And so God will draw good out of this. But it also it's something that we have to be willing to kind of, you know, blood, sweat, and tears. We have to be willing to like put the time, put the effort in, and to correspond to that grace. And so I think if we're sort of looking at the big picture, we're looking at both driving that and making the good choices, humanly speaking, you know, all the stuff we've been talking about, but then also receiving, going to the sources of grace, the sacraments and prayer, you know, having an ascetical struggle, right? Self-denials. I mean, all these different ways. And again, just choosing something. Going to the next step for these some of these different areas. And the grace will be there. He wants us to win. I mean, there's no question He wants us to win.
3: And you have all of heaven cheering for us.
4: Yeah, that's right.
3: We have, so, and you quote John Henry St.

0: John Henry Newman is so beautiful. The evil one lies heavy on us, but he has no power over us except in our unwillingness to get rid of him. He cannot battle with us. He flees. He can do no more as soon as we propose to fight with him. That's what the Ignatian spirituality talks about, discernment of spirits. The moment we fight back and put, you know, he'll turn and run. I mean, he might keep coming back, but if we push him back, he'll eventually go away. And that desire for holiness, you know, that willingness, as we said, is so key. And if we're willing, how can we not be victorious? I mean, it's not like Satan and God are equal levels of fighting, right? God's right. infinitely more powerful. Right. I mean, even our fallen human nature, right? He's more greater than that. So I love that, you know, just get up again. That's what
1: you know, it also just makes sense, right? The evil one despises us. Every one of us. He hates especially the fact that we have a body, right? That mm-hmm. that we are somehow, that the incarnation has lifted up humanity even mm-hmm. above him, even though of his superior spirit. And so the idea that he would be defeated by one of these, you know, measly human creatures is just infuriating him and totally humiliating. Right. And so if we fight at all, we're already putting up resistance and it's humiliating to him. And so of course he's gonna run, you know, in a sense, like it's not worth, you know, going up against God through us, mm-hmm. and so he just goes. Now that doesn't mean, as you said, he's not going to come back and try again. But that fight, that battle is real. But so is the victory. And I've seen it. You've seen it. Priests have seen it. Others have seen it. Right? We've seen people come out of deep, deep, dark pits of impurity, and are living profoundly, you know, light-filled, pure lives. And it happens over and over and over again.
0: Right.
1: The one thing though is that you have to keep getting up. You know, I talk about like the boxer in the ring, right? The only difference between the two, like the guy who wins is the guy who's still standing at the end. That's all you have to do.
0: Yeah.
1: It's easy as that. You know? Right. But in this case, it actually kind of is in this sense that we always have the grace to just get back up. So if there is a fall, then you get back up, you're winning the match. You know? It's a war of attrition.
0: Yeah.
1: And we've been given all the means to be the last man standing in that fight.
0: Right, and you give that wonderful quote from Teddy Roosevelt about the man in the arena.
1: Oh, it's my favorite, yeah.
0: Yeah, and he said, even if the man who fails, at least fails while daring greatly, saw that his place shall never be with those cold, intimate souls who have never known neither victory nor defeat, you know, the lukewarm.
1: Yeah, right.
0: But the daring greatly.
1: So this is where the whole thing becomes a great opportunity, right? So even if somebody watching this or listening, you know, is struggling a lot with purity and, you know, falling and stuff like that. Like that's the bad news. The good news is this also becomes, like it was for St. Augustine and for many other saints, like this tremendous opportunity to correspond to grace, to grow in holiness, and to turn this totally against the evil one. Like let this, you know, this great weakness become a bludgeon, you know, in which you are defeating our enemy. And that becomes like the glory of the saints. Right. It's precisely overcoming their crosses and overcoming their temptations. It's not the stuff that came easily to them. It's the stuff that came harder to them sometimes that made them the great saints that they are.
0: And you talk about the devotion of the three Hail Marys, you know, at night you go to bed, but even during the day, you know, just to call upon Our Lady, she's a special guardian of chastity.
1: Totally, yeah, and very, very powerful. I think I've talked to people who, like, that three Hail Marys thing has changed lives, you know, and I just mentioned earlier, don't look for the silver bullet, and I'm not, but I mean, the fact is that it really can make a big difference. Yeah, just entrusting yourself to Our Lady before going to bed. I mean, a lot of people struggle with this, you know, in the nighttime hours. But Our Lady, just in general, I mean, the only human being who has been promised victory over Satan, right? Yeah. And it's in the scriptures, in the first chapters.
0: Yeah.
1: So that going to her, I think, alone, and just also the deeper we have a love for her and a devotion to her, I mean, knowing that she's with you at all times is you're going to be much less likely to commit sins. You know?
0: Yeah. He tells the serpent, right? You'll have enmity with the woman, right? There's this opposition.
1: Exactly. Yeah.
0: So even though you might be in temptation during the day, right, just say three Hail Marys. And you said in there too, I love this part, pray for three other people you know that are struggling with this. And that gets us out of our head, right?
1: Totally, exactly, right? So then it becomes not just about like fixing my problem, but really becoming a warrior for others. I think I do this in confessional, maybe you do too, but I encourage people to pray for others because I say, like, you're in the confession, you're fighting. There are a lot of people out there who are not even fighting, right? They're not even trying to get back up. Yeah. They're just on the ground being beaten, you know? And it's like, we got to be praying for them and picking them up.
0: Yeah.
1: Because I think that's sort of an important corollary to all this too. It's not just growing

0: and holy purity ourselves. It's becoming an instrument of chastity and of holy purity of the culture in general, and our friends and our loved ones and our family members too.
1: Yeah. Well, Father Carter Griffin, thank you so much for joining us and sharing your book and your thoughts. I know you're a busy pastor these days, but we appreciate it.
0: It's always a joy. Thank you.
1: I really enjoyed our conversation mm-hmm. with Father Carter. And I just love that quote that we said from Cardinal Newman. He said, you know, speaking of Satan, he said, he has no power over us except in our unwillingness to get rid of him. I think we can say that about the world, the flesh, you know, and the devil. If we're willing, if we desire purity, chastity, I can't get there on my own.
2: Yeah.
1: I need God's help. I need his grace. But if I'm willing, I can pray. Yeah. I would say you cannot pray lust, really. If you have temptations, and sometimes you got to get up and do something else or talk to somebody else or get busy. But if we have that willingness, that desire, and we can even pray for that.
2: Yeah.
1: If you don't have that, take a step back and start praying for that.
2: The desire, yeah.
1: But if we want it, we can appeal to God. God's much greater than our weakness, and he can give us grace to be pure.
2: I think that's something we have to remind ourselves that, you know, in this battle, you know, how heavily dependent we are on God's grace, and not just our own efforts or my own strengths or whatever, but we do. It's not something that we're going to overcome overnight. Uh-huh. You know, there's the process, and we have to trust that process with God of prayer, of going to the sacraments, especially the sacrament of confession, of really taking the time to make a good confession, really seek out that healing or the strength or the wisdom mm-hmm. we need. And again, there's 1,000 temptations, 1,000 traps out there in the world, but most of them are pretty obvious. The sin of lust and all that doesn't hide itself anymore.
1: Right.
2: You know, it's just kind of bombarding into mm-hmm. our screens or TVs, homes flood. You can be driving, it doesn't matter. And so we, in a sense, we always have to be prepared. You know, mm-hmm. we have to know our own weakness. We have to know ourselves too. And I think that's a great part of it, of, you know, coming into that contact with our own humanity so that God can come in with his grace and lift us up.
1: Right. And sometimes we can wonder, maybe, why does the night have to be so long? You know, mm-hmm. why is it, sometimes it can be such a long struggle. But God can draw a great fruit out of that. It's a suffering, I think, to be tempted. You know, maybe you as a person devout, wanting to serve the Lord, can obtain grace for others in your struggles and trials. Maybe you can grow in humility. Maybe you can grow in a greater distrust of our own, of ourselves and our own power and ability to do this. And we need to trust God. And so, you know, temptations can really strip any kind of false idealization we have of ourselves and just say, it's you, Jesus. You know, if you don't win this victory, I don't have the victory.
2: Right.
1: And so we just want to encourage everybody not to give up, you know, to keep trying, you know, to pray for that willingness, that desire to be chaste and pure. We know it's a difficult battle, but you have the sacraments, you have the saints, you have Our Lady to help you. Those three Hail Marys are so powerful. We'll send you into that vineyard with a blessing. May our Heavenly Father shine his face upon you. May he give you his peace. May he give you courage to fight the good fight for chastity, for virtue in your life. And may Almighty God bless you, the Father, and the Son, and the Holy Spirit. We'll see you next week on Life on the Rock.

0: 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I'm Veronica Dudo with an EWTN News link. Rescuers in Nepal are finding stranded survivors covered in dark brown mud and lifting them to safety. Disaster management officials say the number of missing has risen above 1,000 after Wednesday's flash floods. In his first high-profile speech, Federal Reserve Chairman Kevin Warsh says inflation is still too high and signaled that rate hikes may be needed to bring it down. Pope Leo XIV has sent his condolences to King Haakon VIII and the people of Norway for the death of King Harald V. He praised the late king's decades of devoted service to the Scandinavian nation. I'm Veronica Dudo with EWTN News Nightly. Follow us on social media on Facebook, X, YouTube, and join us tonight at 6.
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8: The mission of Women of Grace is to transform the world one woman at a time. Women are imbued by God with certain characteristics that are intrinsic to their very nature that is necessary for the world today. Well, the program helps to further the mission because we present a variety of very educated guests as well as individuals who have lived through various circumstances in their life. And so when people share their testimonies of God's interaction in their life, it is the greatest way that we can share hope, that we can invite an individual just by way of our story to enter into a relationship with Jesus Christ. God has given me a very rich and full life. Being a wife, being a mother, being a grandmother is a very important aspect to the work that I do. Jack and I are very intentional about our family life. We're both engaged in the apostolic work of EWTN, so I speak at conferences, I speak at retreats. I love being with the people of God. I am energized by the people of God. Put me in front of a group of people and I am unleashed for the Lord. It's the only way I can explain it. I just get so into what the Holy Spirit is showing me that this group of people needs to hear. I love meeting the people. I love greeting the people. I love praying with the people. I love embracing the people. I love the people of God because I see God in them. Wow, does it get any better than that?

O my Lord Jesus Christ, you have made this journey to die for me with unspeakable love, and I have so many times ungratefully abandoned you. But now I love you with all my heart, and because I love you, I am sincerely sorry for ever having offended you. Pardon me, my God, and permit me to accompany you on this journey. You go to die for love of me. I want, my beloved Redeemer, to die for love of you. My Jesus, I will live and die always united to you. The first station. Pilate condemns Jesus to die. Consider how Jesus Christ, after being scourged and crowned with thorns, was unjustly condemned by Pilate to die on the cross. My adorable Jesus, it was not Pilate. No, it was my sins that condemn you to die. I beseech you, by the merits of this sorrowful journey, to assist my soul on its journey to eternity. I love you, my beloved Jesus. I love you more than I love myself. With all my heart, I repent of ever having offended you. Never let me be separated from you again. Grant that I may love you always, and then do with me as you will. Our Father, who art in heaven, hallowed be thy name. Thy kingdom come, thy will be done, on earth as it is in heaven. Give us this day our daily bread, and forgive us our trespasses, as we forgive those who trespass against us. And lead us not into temptation, but deliver us from evil. Amen. Hail Mary, full of grace, the Lord is with thee. Blessed art thou amongst women, and blessed is the fruit of thy womb, Jesus. Holy Mary, Mother of God, pray for us sinners, now and at the hour of our death. Amen. Glory be to the Father, and to the Son, and to the Holy Spirit, as it was in the beginning, is now, and ever shall be, world without end. Amen. The second station. Jesus accepts his cross. Consider Jesus as he walked this road with a cross on his shoulders, thinking of us and offering to his Father, on our behalf, the death he was about to suffer. My most beloved Jesus, I embrace all the sufferings you have destined for me until death. I beg you, by all you suffered in carrying your cross, to help me carry mine with your perfect peace and resignation. I love you, Jesus, my love. I repent of ever having offended you. Never let me be separated from you again. Grant that I may love you always, and then do with me as you will. Our Father, who art in heaven, hallowed be thy name. Thy kingdom come, thy will be done, on earth as it is in heaven. Give us this day our daily bread, and forgive us our trespasses, as we forgive those who trespass against us. And lead us not into temptation, but deliver us from evil. Amen. Hail Mary, full of grace, the Lord is with thee. Blessed art thou amongst women, and blessed is the fruit of thy womb, Jesus. Holy Mary, Mother of God, pray for us sinners, now and at the hour of our death. Amen. Glory be to the Father, and to the Son, and to the Holy Spirit, as it was in the beginning, is now, and ever shall be, world without end. Amen. The third station, Jesus falls the first time. Consider the first fall of Jesus. Loss of blood from the scourging and crowning with thorns had so weakened him that he could hardly walk. And yet, he had to carry that great load upon his shoulders. As the soldiers struck him cruelly, he fell several times under the heavy cross.
My beloved Jesus, it was not the weight of the cross, but the weight of my sins which made you suffer so much. By the merits of this first fall, save me from falling into mortal sin. I love you, O my Jesus, with all my heart. I am sorry that I have offended you. May I never offend you again. Grant that I may love you always, and then do with me as you will. Our Father, who art in heaven, hallowed be thy name. Thy kingdom come, thy will be done, on earth as it is in heaven. Give us this day our daily bread, and forgive us our trespasses, as we forgive those who trespass against us. And lead us not into temptation, but deliver us from evil. Amen. Hail Mary, full of grace, the Lord is with thee. Blessed art thou amongst women, and blessed is the fruit of thy womb, Jesus. Holy Mary,

Mother of God, pray for us sinners, now and at the hour of our death. Amen. Glory be to the Father, and to the Son, and to the Holy Spirit, as it was in the beginning, is now, and ever shall be, world without end. Amen. The fourth station. Jesus meets his afflicted mother. Consider how the Son met his mother on his way to Calvary. Jesus and Mary gazed at each other, and their looks became as so many arrows to wound those hearts which loved each other so tenderly. My most loving Jesus, by the pain you suffered in this meeting, grant me the grace of being truly devoted to your most holy mother. And you, my Queen, who is overwhelmed with sorrow, obtain for me by your prayers a tender and a lasting remembrance of the passion of your divine Son. I love you, Jesus, my love, above all things. I repent of ever having offended you. Never allow me to offend you again. Grant that I may love you always, and then do with me as you will. Our Father, who art in heaven, hallowed be thy name. Thy kingdom come, thy will be done, on earth as it is in heaven. Give us this day our daily bread, and forgive us our trespasses, as we forgive those who trespass against us. And lead us not into temptation, but deliver us from evil. Amen. Hail Mary, full of grace, the Lord is with thee. Blessed art thou amongst women, and blessed is the fruit of thy womb, Jesus. Holy Mary, Mother of God, pray for us sinners, now and at the hour of our death. Amen. Glory be to the Father, and to the Son, and to the Holy Spirit, as it was in the beginning, is now, and ever shall be, world without end. Amen. The fifth station, Simon helps carry the cross. Consider how weak and weary Jesus was. At each step, he was at the point of expiring. Fearing that he would die on the way when they wished him to die the infamous death of the cross, they forced Simon of Cyrene to help carry the cross after our Lord. My beloved Jesus, I will not refuse the cross as Simon did. I accept it and embrace it. I accept in particular the death that is destined for me, with all the pains that may accompany it. I unite it to your death, and I offer it to you. You have died for love of me. I would like to die for love of you and to please you. Help me by your grace. I love you, Jesus, my love. I repent of ever having offended you. Never let me offend you again. Grant that I may love you always, and then do with me as you will. Our Father, who art in heaven, hallowed be thy name. Thy kingdom come, thy will be done, on earth as it is in heaven. Give us this day our daily bread, and forgive us our trespasses, as we forgive those who trespass against us. And lead us not into temptation, but deliver us from evil. Amen. Hail Mary, full of grace, the Lord is with thee. Blessed art thou amongst women, and blessed is the fruit of thy womb, Jesus. Holy Mary, Mother of God, pray for us sinners, now and at the hour of our death. Amen. Glory be to the Father, and to the Son, and to the Holy Spirit, as it was in the beginning, is now, and ever shall be, world without end. Amen. The sixth station, Veronica offers her veil to Jesus. Consider the compassion of the holy woman Veronica. Seeing Jesus in such distress, his face bathed in sweat and blood, she presented him with her veil. Jesus wiped his face and left upon the cloth the image of his sacred countenance. My beloved Jesus, your face was beautiful before you began this journey, but now it no longer appears beautiful, and it is disfigured with wounds and blood.

Alas, my soul also was once beautiful when it received your grace in baptism, but I have since then disfigured it with my sins. You alone, my Redeemer, can restore it to its former beauty. Do this by the merits of your passion, and then do with me as you will. Our Father, who art in heaven, hallowed be thy name. Thy kingdom come, thy will be done, on earth as it is in heaven. Give us this day our daily bread, and forgive us our trespasses, as we forgive those who trespass against us. And lead us not into temptation, but deliver us from evil. Amen. Hail Mary, full of grace, the Lord is with thee. Blessed art thou amongst women, and blessed is the fruit of thy womb, Jesus. Holy Mary, Mother of God, pray for us sinners, now and at the hour of our death. Amen. Glory be to the Father, and to the Son, and to the Holy Spirit, as it was in the beginning, is now, and ever shall be, world without end. Amen. The seventh station, Jesus falls the second time. Consider how the second fall of Jesus under his cross renews the pain and all the wounds of his head and the members of our afflicted Lord. My most gentle Jesus, how many times you have forgiven me, and how many times I have fallen again and begun again to offend you. By the merits of this second fall, give me the grace to persevere in your love until death. Grant that in all my temptations I may always have recourse to you. I love you, Jesus, my love, with all my heart. I am sorry that I have offended you. Never let me offend you again. Grant that I may love you always, and then do with me as you will. Our Father, who art in heaven, hallowed be thy name. Thy kingdom come, thy will be done, on earth as it is in heaven. Give us this day our daily bread, and forgive us our trespasses, as we forgive those who trespass against us. And lead us not into temptation, but deliver us from evil. Amen. Hail Mary, full of grace, the Lord is with thee. Blessed art thou amongst women, and blessed is the fruit of thy womb, Jesus. Holy Mary, Mother of God, pray for us sinners, now and at the hour of our death. Amen. Glory be to the Father, and to the Son, and to the Holy Spirit, as it was in the beginning, is now, and ever shall be, world without end. Amen. The eighth station, Jesus speaks to the women. Consider how the women wept with compassion, seeing Jesus so distressed and dripping with blood as he walked along. Jesus said to them, "Weep not so much for me, but rather for your children." My Jesus, laden with sorrows, I weep for the sins which I have committed against you, because of the punishment I deserve for them, and still more, because of the displeasure I have caused you, who have loved me with an infinite love. It is your love, more than the fear of hell, which makes me weep for my sins. My Jesus, I love you more than myself. I am sorry that I have offended you. Never allow me to offend you again. Grant that I may love you always, and then do with me as you will. Our Father, who art in heaven, hallowed be thy name. Thy kingdom come, thy will be done, on earth as it is in heaven. Give us this day our daily bread, and forgive us our trespasses, as we forgive those who trespass against us. And lead us not into temptation, but deliver us from evil. Amen. Hail Mary, full of grace, the Lord is with thee. Blessed art thou amongst women, and blessed is the fruit of thy womb, Jesus. Holy Mary, Mother of God, pray for us sinners, now and

at the hour of our death. Amen. Glory be to the Father, and to the Son, and to the Holy Spirit, as it was in the beginning, is now, and ever shall be, world without end. Amen. The ninth station. Jesus falls the third time. Consider how Jesus Christ fell for the third time. He was extremely weak, and the cruelty of his executioners was excessive. They tried to hasten his steps, though he hardly had strength to move. My outraged Jesus, by the weakness you suffered in going to Calvary, give me enough strength to overcome all human respect and all my evil passions, which have led me to despise your friendship. I love you, Jesus, my love, with all my heart. I am sorry for ever having offended you. Never permit me to offend you again. Grant that I may love you always, and then do with me as you will. Our Father, who art in heaven, hallowed be thy name. Thy kingdom come, thy will be done, on earth as it is in heaven. Give us this day our daily bread, and forgive us our trespasses, as we forgive those who trespass against us. And lead us not into temptation, but deliver us from evil. Amen. Hail Mary, full of grace, the Lord is with thee. Blessed art thou amongst women, and blessed is the fruit of thy womb, Jesus. Holy Mary, Mother of God, pray for us sinners, now and at the hour of our death. Amen. Glory be to the Father, and to the Son, and to the Holy Spirit, as it was in the beginning, is now, and ever shall be, world without end. Amen. The tenth station. Jesus is stripped of his garments. Consider how Jesus was violently stripped of his clothes by his executioners. The inner garments adhered to his lacerated flesh, and the soldiers tore them off so roughly that the skin came with them. Have pity for your Savior, so cruelly treated, and tell him, my innocent Jesus, by the torment you suffered in being stripped of your garments, help me to strip myself of all attachment to the things of earth, that I may place my love in you, who are so worthy of my love. I love you, O Jesus, with all my heart. I am sorry for ever having offended you. Never let me offend you again. Grant that I may love you always, and then do with me as you will. Our Father, who art in heaven, hallowed be thy name. Thy kingdom come, thy will be done, on earth as it is in heaven. Give us this day our daily bread, and forgive us our trespasses, as we forgive those who trespass against us. And lead us not into temptation, but deliver us from evil. Amen. Hail Mary, full of grace, the Lord is with thee. Blessed art thou amongst women, and blessed is the fruit of thy womb, Jesus. Holy Mary, Mother of God, pray for us sinners, now and at the hour of our death. Amen. Glory be to the Father, and to the Son, and to the Holy Spirit, as it was in the beginning, is now, and ever shall be, world without end. Amen. The 11th station. Jesus is nailed to the cross. Consider Jesus thrown down upon the cross. He stretched out his arms and offered to his eternal Father the sacrifice of his life for our salvation. They nailed his hands and feet, and then raising the cross left him to die in anguish. My despised Jesus, nail my heart to the cross, that it may always remain there to love you and never leave you again. I love you more than myself. I am sorry for ever having offended you. Never permit me to offend you again. Grant that I may love you always, and then do with me as you will. Our Father, who art in heaven, hallowed be thy name. Thy kingdom come, thy will be done, on earth as it is in heaven. Give us this day

daily bread, and forgive us our trespasses, as we forgive those who trespass against us. And lead us not into temptation, but deliver us from evil. Amen. Hail Mary, full of grace, the Lord is with thee. Blessed art thou amongst women, and blessed is the fruit of thy womb, Jesus. Holy Mary, Mother of God, pray for us sinners, now and at the hour of our death. Amen. Glory be to the Father, and to the Son, and to the Holy Spirit, as it was in the beginning, is now, and ever shall be, world without end. Amen. The 12th station, Jesus dies upon the cross. Consider how your Jesus, after 3 hours of agony on the cross, is finally overwhelmed with suffering and, abandoning himself to the weight of his body, bows his head and dies. My dying Jesus, I devoutly kiss the cross on which you would die for love of me. I deserve, because of my sins, to die a terrible death, but your death is my hope. By the merits of your death, give me the grace to die embracing your feet and burning with love of you. I yield my soul into your hands. I love you with my whole heart. I am sorry that I have offended you. Never let me offend you again. Grant that I may love you always, and then do with me as you will. Our Father, who art in heaven, hallowed be thy name. Thy kingdom come, thy will be done, on earth as it is in heaven. Give us this day our daily bread, and forgive us our trespasses, as we forgive those who trespass against us. And lead us not into temptation, but deliver us from evil. Amen. Hail Mary, full of grace, the Lord is with thee. Blessed art thou amongst women, and blessed is the fruit of thy womb, Jesus. Holy Mary, Mother of God, pray for us sinners, now and at the hour of our death. Amen. Glory be to the Father, and to the Son, and to the Holy Spirit, as it was in the beginning, is now and ever shall be, world without end. Amen. The 13th station, Jesus is taken down from the cross. Consider how, after our Lord had died, he was taken down from the cross by two of his disciples, Joseph and Nicodemus, and placed in the arms of his afflicted mother. She received him with insurmountable tenderness and pressed him close to her bosom. O Mother of sorrows, for the love of your Son, accept me as your servant and pray to him for me. And you, my Redeemer, since you have died for me, allow me to love you, to desire only you, nothing more. I love you, Jesus, my love, and I am sorry that I have offended you. Never let me offend you again. Grant that I may love you always, and then do with me as you will. Our Father, who art in heaven, hallowed be thy name. Thy kingdom come, thy will be done, on earth as it is in heaven. Give us this day our daily bread, and forgive us our trespasses, as we forgive those who trespass against us. And lead us not into temptation, but deliver us from evil. Amen. Hail Mary, full of grace, the Lord is with thee. Blessed art thou amongst women, and blessed is the fruit of thy womb, Jesus. Holy Mary, Mother of God, pray for us sinners, now and at the hour of our death. Amen. Glory be to the Father, and to the Son, and to the Holy Spirit, as it was in the beginning, is now, and ever shall be, world without end. Amen. The 14th station, Jesus is placed in the sepulchre. Consider how the disciples carried the body of Jesus to its burial, while his holy mother went with them and arranged it in a sepulchre with her own hands.

They then closed the tomb, and all departed. O my buried Jesus, I kiss the stone that closes you in. But you gloriously did rise again on the third day. I beg you, by your resurrection, that I may be raised gloriously on the last day to be united with you in heaven, to praise you and love you forever. I love you, Jesus, and I repent of ever having offended you. Grant that I may love you always, and then do with me as you will. Our Father, who art in heaven, hallowed be thy name. Thy kingdom come, thy will be done on earth as it is in heaven. Give us this day our daily bread, and forgive us our trespasses, as we forgive those who trespass against us. And lead us not into temptation, but deliver us from evil. Amen. Hail Mary, full of grace, the Lord is with thee. Blessed art thou amongst women, and blessed is the fruit of thy womb, Jesus. Holy Mary, Mother of God, pray for us sinners, now and at the hour of our death. Amen. Glory be to the Father, and to the Son, and to the Holy Spirit, as it was in the beginning, is now, and ever shall be, world without end. Amen. Soul of Christ, sanctify me. Body of Christ, save me. Blood of Christ, inebriate me. Water from Christ's side, wash me. Passion of Christ, strengthen me. O good Jesus, hear me. Within thy wounds, hide me. Suffer me not to be separated from thee. From the malicious enemy, defend me. In the hour of my death, call me, and bid me come unto thee, that I may praise thee with thy saints and with thy angels forever and ever. Amen.

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1: 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Today, the church celebrates the feast day of St. Augustine. 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

In the name of the Father, and of the Son, and of the Holy Spirit, amen. You expired, Jesus, but the source of life gushed forth for souls, and the ocean of mercy opened up for the whole world. O font of life, unfathomable divine mercy, envelop the whole world and empty yourself out upon us. O blood and water, which gushed forth from the heart of Jesus, as a fount of mercy for us, I trust in you. O blood and water, which gushed forth from the heart of Jesus, as a fount of mercy for us, I trust in you. O blood and water, which gushed forth from the heart of Jesus, as a fount of mercy for us,

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1: Our Father, who art in heaven, hallowed be thy name. 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
0: Give us this day our daily bread, and forgive us our trespasses, as we forgive those who trespass against us. And lead us not into temptation, but deliver us from evil. Amen.
1: Hail Mary, full of grace, the Lord is with thee. Blessed art thou among women,

I believe in God, the Father Almighty, creator of heaven and earth, and in Jesus Christ, his only Son, our Lord, who was conceived by the Holy Spirit, born of the Virgin Mary, suffered under Pontius Pilate, was crucified, died, and was buried. He descended into hell. On the third day, he rose again from the dead. He ascended into heaven and is seated at the right hand of God, the Father Almighty. From there, he will come to judge the living and the dead.

Eternal God, in whom mercy is endless and the treasury of compassion inexhaustible, look kindly upon us and increase your mercy in us, that in difficult moments we might not despair nor become despondent, but with great confidence submit ourselves to your holy will, which is love and mercy itself. Amen. In the name of the Father, and of the Son, and of the Holy Spirit.

Hello, family. The heart and center of EWTN is the chapel, where Jesus in the Most Blessed Sacrament is exposed for adoration every day. We invite you now to join us live in adoring Him who is truly, really, and profoundly present with us in this humble way. O Sacrament Most Holy, O Sacrament Divine, all praise and all thanksgiving be every moment thine.

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0: The rosary is the most beautiful and rich in graces of all prayers, Pope St. Pius X. When you say your rosary, the angels rejoice, Our Lady, to Blessed Alan de la Roche. The rosary is the weapon for these times, St. Padre Pio. Through Mary, streams of grace flowed down upon us, St. Faustina.
1: God sent his Son, born of a woman, to redeem us all.

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Amen. 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

0: who was conceived by the Holy Spirit, born of the Virgin Mary, suffered under Pontius Pilate, was crucified, died, and was buried. He descended into hell. The third day he rose again from the dead. He ascended into heaven and sits at the right hand of God the Father Almighty, from whence he shall come to judge the living and the dead. Father, who art in heaven, hallowed be thy name. Thy kingdom come, thy will be done on earth as it is in heaven. Full of grace, the Lord is with thee. Blessed art thou amongst women, and blessed is the fruit of thy womb, Jesus.
1: Holy Mary, Mother of God, pray for us sinners now and at the hour of our death. Amen.
0: Hail Mary, full of grace, the Lord is with thee. Blessed art thou amongst women, and blessed is the fruit of thy womb, Jesus.

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1: Holy Mary, Mother of God, pray for us sinners now and at the hour of our death. Amen.
0: Glory be to the Father, and to the Son, and to the Holy Spirit.
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1: 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Thy kingdom come, thy will be done on earth as it is in heaven. Hail Mary, full of grace, the Lord is with thee. Blessed art thou amongst women, and blessed is the fruit of thy womb, Jesus.
2: Holy Mary, Mother of God, pray for us sinners now and at the hour of our death. Amen.
1: Hail Mary, full of grace, the Lord is with thee. Blessed art thou amongst women, and blessed is the fruit of thy womb, Jesus.

0: of grace, the Lord is with you. 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Hail Mary, full of grace, the Lord is with thee. Blessed art thou amongst women, and blessed is the fruit of thy womb, Jesus.
1: Holy Mary, Mother of God, pray for us sinners now and at the hour of our death. Amen.
0: Hail Mary, full of grace, the Lord is with thee. Blessed art thou amongst women, and blessed is the fruit of thy womb, Jesus. Full of grace, the Lord is with thee. Blessed art thou amongst women, and blessed is the fruit of thy womb, Jesus.

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0: full of grace, the Lord is with thee. 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Full of grace, the Lord is with thee. Blessed art thou amongst women, and blessed is the fruit of thy womb, Jesus.
1: Holy Mary, Mother of God, pray for us sinners now and at the hour of our death. Amen.
0: Hail Mary, full of grace, the Lord is with thee. Blessed art thou amongst women, and blessed is the fruit of thy womb, Jesus.

0: Glory be to the Father, and to the Son, and to the Holy Spirit.
1: As it was in the beginning, is now, and ever shall be, world without end. Amen.
0: O my Jesus,
2: the second sorrowful mystery, the scourging at the pillar.
0: Our Father, who art in heaven, hallowed be thy name. Thy kingdom come, thy will be done on earth as it is in heaven. Full of grace, the Lord is with thee. Blessed art thou amongst women, and blessed is the fruit of thy womb, Jesus.
1: Holy Mary, Mother of God, pray for us sinners now and at the hour of death. Amen.
0: Hail Mary, full of grace, the Lord is with thee. Blessed art thou amongst women, and blessed is the fruit of thy womb, Jesus. Hail Mary, full of grace, the Lord is with thee. Blessed art thou amongst women, and blessed is the fruit of thy womb, Jesus.
1: Holy Mary, Mother of God, pray for us sinners, now and at the hour of death.
0: Hail Mary, full of grace, the Lord is with thee. Blessed art thou amongst women, and blessed is the fruit of thy womb, Jesus. Hail Mary, full of grace, the Lord is with thee. Blessed art thou amongst women, and blessed is the fruit of thy womb, Jesus.
1: Holy Mary, Mother of God, pray for us sinners, now and at the hour of death. Amen.
0: Hail Mary, full of grace, the Lord is with thee. Blessed art thou amongst women, and blessed is the fruit of thy womb, Jesus. Hail Mary, full of grace, the Lord is with thee. Blessed art thou amongst women, and blessed is the fruit of thy womb, Jesus.
1: Holy Mary, Mother of God, pray for us sinners, now and at the hour of death.
0: Hail Mary, full of grace, the Lord is with thee. Blessed art thou among women, and blessed is the fruit of thy womb, Jesus.

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Blessed art thou among women, and blessed is the fruit of thy womb, Jesus. Hail Mary, full of grace, the Lord is with thee. Blessed art thou among women, and blessed is the fruit of thy womb, Jesus.

0: to the Son, and to the Holy Spirit.
1: As it was in the beginning, is now, and ever shall be, world without end. Amen.
0: O my Jesus,
2: the third sorrowful mystery, the crowning with thorns.
0: Our Father, who art in heaven, hallowed be thy name. Thy kingdom come, thy will be done on earth as it is in heaven. Of grace, the Lord is with thee. Blessed art thou amongst women, and blessed is the fruit of thy womb, Jesus.
1: Holy Mary, Mother of God, pray for us sinners, now and at the hour of our death. Amen.
0: Hail Mary, full of grace, the Lord is with thee. Blessed art thou amongst women, and blessed is the fruit of thy womb, Jesus. Hail Mary, full of grace, the Lord is with thee. Blessed art thou amongst women, and blessed is the fruit of thy womb, Jesus.
1: Holy Mary, Mother of God, pray for us sinners, now and at the hour of death. Amen.
0: Hail Mary, full of grace, the Lord is with thee. Blessed art thou amongst women, and blessed is the fruit of thy womb, Jesus. Hail Mary, full of grace, the Lord is with thee. Blessed art thou amongst women, and blessed is the fruit of thy womb, Jesus.
1: Holy Mary, Mother of God, pray for us sinners, now and at the hour of death.
0: Amen. Hail Mary, full of grace, the Lord is with thee. Blessed art thou amongst women, and blessed is the fruit of thy womb, Jesus. Hail Mary, full of grace, the Lord is with thee. Blessed art thou amongst women, and blessed is the fruit of thy womb, Jesus.
1: Holy Mary, Mother of God, pray for us sinners, now and at the hour of death.
0: Hail Mary, full of grace, the Lord is with thee. Blessed art thou amongst women, and blessed is the fruit of thy womb, Jesus. Hail Mary, full of grace, the Lord is with thee. Blessed art thou amongst women, and blessed is the fruit of thy womb, Jesus.
1: Holy Mary, Mother of God, pray for us sinners, now and at the hour of death.
0: Hail Mary, full of grace, the Lord is with thee. Blessed art thou amongst women, and blessed is the fruit of thy womb, Jesus.
1: Holy

0: to the Son, and to the Holy Spirit.
1: As it was in the beginning, is now, and ever shall be, world without end. Amen.
0: O my Jesus,
1: forgive us our sins, save us from the fires of hell, and lead all souls to heaven, especially those who most need of thy mercy.
2: The fourth sorrowful mystery, the carrying of the cross.
0: Our Father, who art in heaven, hallowed be thy name. Thy kingdom come, thy will be done on earth as it is in heaven.

0: Hail Mary, full of grace, the Lord is with thee. Blessed art thou among women, and blessed is the fruit of thy womb, Jesus. Hail Mary, full of grace, the Lord is with thee. Blessed art thou among women, and blessed is the fruit of thy womb, Jesus.
1: Holy Mary, Mother of God, pray for us sinners, now and at
0: the hour of death. Amen. Hail Mary, full of grace, the Lord is with thee. Blessed art thou among women, and blessed is the fruit of thy womb, Jesus. Hail Mary, full of grace, the Lord is with thee. Blessed art thou among women, and blessed is the fruit of thy womb, Jesus.
1: Holy Mary, Mother of God, pray for us sinners, now and at the
0: hour of death. Hail Mary, full of grace, the Lord is with thee. Blessed art thou among women, and blessed is the fruit of thy womb, Jesus. Hail Mary, full of grace, the Lord is with thee. Blessed art thou among women, and blessed is the fruit of thy womb, Jesus.
1: Holy Mary, Mother of God, pray for us sinners, now and at the hour of death.
0: Hail Mary, full of grace, the Lord is with thee. Blessed art thou among women, and blessed is the fruit of thy womb, Jesus. Hail Mary, full of grace, the Lord is with thee. Blessed art thou among women, and blessed is the fruit of thy womb, Jesus.
1: Holy Mary, Mother of God, pray for us sinners, now and at the hour of death.
0: Hail Mary, full of grace, the Lord is with thee. Blessed art thou among women, and blessed is the fruit of thy womb, Jesus. Hail Mary, full of grace, the Lord is with thee. Blessed art thou among women, and blessed is the fruit of thy womb, Jesus.
1: Holy Mary, Mother of God, pray for us sinners, now and at the hour of death.
2: Glory be to the Father, and to the Son, and to the Holy Spirit. O my Jesus,
3: forgive us our sins, save us from the fires of hell, and lead all souls to heaven, especially those who most need thy mercy.
4: The fifth sorrowful mystery, the crucifixion.
0: Our Father, who art in heaven, hallowed be thy name. Thy kingdom come, thy will be done on earth as it is in heaven. Hail Mary, full of grace, the Lord is with thee. Blessed art thou among women, and blessed is the fruit of thy womb, Jesus.
1: Holy Mary, Mother of God, pray for us sinners, now and at the hour of death.
0: Hail Mary, full of grace, the Lord is with thee. Blessed art thou among women, and blessed is the fruit of thy womb, Jesus. Hail Mary, full of grace, the Lord is with thee. Blessed art thou among women, and blessed is the fruit of thy womb, Jesus. Hail Mary, full of grace, the Lord is with thee. Blessed art thou among women, and blessed is the fruit of thy womb, Jesus.
1: Holy Mary, Mother of God, pray for us sinners, now and at the hour of death. Amen.
0: Hail Mary, full of grace, the Lord is with thee. Blessed art thou among women, and blessed is the fruit of thy womb, Jesus. Full of grace, the Lord is with thee. Blessed art thou among women, and blessed is the fruit of thy womb, Jesus.
1: Holy Mary, Mother of God, pray for us sinners, now and at the hour of death.
0: Amen. Hail Mary, full of grace, the Lord is with thee. Blessed art thou among women, and blessed is the fruit of thy womb, Jesus. Full of grace, the Lord is with thee. Blessed art thou among women, and blessed is the fruit of thy womb, Jesus.
1: Holy Mary, Mother of God, pray for us sinners, now and at the hour of death.
0: Amen. Hail Mary, full of grace, the Lord is with thee. Blessed art thou among women, and blessed is the fruit of thy womb, Jesus. Full of grace, the Lord is with thee. Blessed art thou among women, and blessed is the fruit of thy womb, Jesus.
1: Holy Mary, Mother of God, pray for us sinners, now and at the hour of death.
2: Glory be to the Father, and to the Son, and to the Holy Spirit. My Jesus,
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1: That we may be worthy of the promises of Christ.
0: Let us pray. O God,
1: whose only begotten Son, by his life, death, and resurrection, has purchased for us the glorious eternal life. Grant

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1: And may the souls of faithful departed, through the mercy of God, rest in peace. Amen.
0: In the name of the Father, and the Son, and the Holy Spirit.
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In fact, in the 15th century, the Rosary was known as a rosarium, rose garden, a bouquet of prayers. Today, we will crown our Blessed Mother and offer our prayers

through the Chaplet of the Divine Mercy and the Living World Mission Rosary. To quote Archbishop Fulton Sheen, the power of the rosary is beyond description. Now it is with great joy that we crown Our Lady of Fatima as Queen.

0: Look at Jesus, who is looking back at you. I adore you, Lord and Creator, hidden in the most blessed sacrament. I adore you for all the works of your hands that reveal to me so much wisdom, goodness, and mercy. O Lord, you have spread so much beauty over the earth. It tells me about your beauty, even though these beautiful things are but a faint reflection of you, incomprehensible beauty. And although you have hidden yourself and consecrated your beauty, my eyes, enlightened by faith, reaches you, and my soul recognizes its creator, its highest good. My heart is completely immersed in prayer of adoration.
1: Please join me in praying the act of consecration of the family to the divine mercy. O Jesus, you showed us your infinite compassionate love by exhausting the very last drop of blood and water from your body. From this day forward, with full confidence, we entrust our family to your divine mercy. We abandon our past, our present, our future. 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Jesus, expel Satan and all evil from our families. Free us from the consequence of sin, and protect us from further harm. Heal our wounds. May our families learn to venerate your divine image, that they will never perish, but experience your loving mercy. Amen.
2: Contemplate the rays and graces of the divine mercy flowing down upon all families. We will now pray the Chaplet of Divine Mercy and remain standing for Jesus, I trust in you. In the name of the Father, and of the Son, and of the Holy Spirit,
3: amen.
2: Our Father, who art in heaven, hallowed be thy name. Thy kingdom come, thy will be done, on earth as it is in heaven.
3: Give us this day our daily bread, and forgive us our trespasses, as we forgive those who trespass against us. And lead us not into temptation, but deliver us from evil.
2: Amen. Hail Mary, full of grace,
3: the Lord is with thee. Blessed art thou among women, and blessed is the fruit of thy womb, Jesus. Holy Mary,
2: amen. I believe in God, the Father Almighty, Creator of heaven and earth, and in Jesus Christ, his only Son, our Lord, who was conceived by the Holy Spirit.

Virgin Mary, suffered under Pontius Pilate, was crucified, died, and was buried. He descended into hell. On the third day he rose again from the dead. He ascended into heaven and sitteth at the right hand of God, the Father Almighty. From thence he shall come to judge the living and the dead. I believe in the Holy Spirit, the Holy Catholic Church, the communion of saints, the forgiveness of sins, the resurrection of the body, and life everlasting. Amen.

0: Mary and Joseph created a loving home for Jesus. Let us pray for our families while we welcome the Holy Spirit to bathe us in divine mercy as we offer prayers to the Holy Family.
1: O Lord Jesus, in the home of Mary and Joseph in Nazareth, there you grew in age, wisdom, and grace as you prepared to fulfill your mission as our Redeemer. We entrust our family to you. O Blessed Mary, you are the mother of our Savior. In Nazareth, you cared for Jesus and nurtured him in the peace and joy of your home. We entrust our family to you. O Saint Joseph, you provided a secure and living home for Jesus and Mary, and gave us a model of fatherhood while showing us the dignity of work. We entrust our family to you.
2: Holy Family, we consecrate ourselves and our family to you. May we be completely united in a love that is lasting, faithful and open to the gift of new life. Help us to grow in virtue, to forgive one another from our hearts, and to live in peace all our days. Keep us strong in faith, persevering in prayer, diligent in our work, and generous towards those in need. May our home, O Holy Family, truly become a domestic church where we reflect your example in our daily life. Amen. Jesus, Mary, and Joseph, pray for us.

0: class. Today's Catholic keyword is...
1: Church.
0: You got it, cowboy. And who can tell me what it means? Correct again, Blaze. A church is a holy place where we come together to worship God. It is God's house. Here we pray, we hear God's word, and it is where the holy sacrifice of the Mass is offered. It is especially holy because Jesus lives there in the tabernacle.
1: No matter how big or small the church is, Jesus is fully there waiting for us.
0: And that right there is a word learned and a badge earned. See you next time.
1: See you later.

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0: Jerusalem, the year 33. Hi, everybody. My name is Christine.
1: I'm Eva.
2: My name's Joseph.
3: And I'm Enrique.
0: Do you know why we're here? No? Well, I'll tell you. Come here and listen very carefully. We are here so we can follow Jesus on his way to the cross.
2: You mean the Stations of the Cross, right?
0: Exactly. The Stations of the Cross are the Passion of Jesus.
3: What does Passion mean?

0: It means the suffering Jesus went through for us.
1: So, are we going to pray the Stations of the Cross?
0: That's right. You see, there are 14 Stations of the Cross altogether. Each station is something that happened on the way. Come on, let's go to the first station. Now we're at the first station. We're going to see how Jesus was condemned to death. We adore you, O Christ, and we bless you.
2: Because by your holy cross, you have redeemed the world.
0: They're going to condemn Jesus to death. He was handed over to Pilate so he would send him to be crucified.
1: Who's Pilate?
0: He's the Roman procurator.
1: The boss of the Romans?
0: That's right.
3: People of Jerusalem, today is your feast day, and it's customary to free one prisoner. So tell me, who do you want me to release? Jesus, who is called the Messiah, or Barabbas?
4: Free Barabbas!
3: What shall I do then with Jesus?
5: Crucify him! Crucify him!
3: Why? What crime has he committed?
5: Crucify him! Crucify him!

0: I am innocent of this man's blood. It is your responsibility.
1: His blood is on us and is on our children.
2: Jesus hasn't said a word the whole time. He's ready to die for our sins without complaining.
3: Do you remember the last time someone laughed at you? Maybe you felt sad or angry.
4: Yeah, I got really mad.
2: Well, I'm not gonna let anyone laugh at me.
3: No one wants anyone to laugh at them, but you know what? Even if people do laugh at you, the most important thing is to forgive them.
2: I have to forgive people who laugh at me?
3: That's right. You shouldn't tell them off because it's not right. But you should forgive them. Just the way Jesus always forgives us.

0: At the second station, we see how Jesus carries the cross. We adore you, O Christ, and we bless you.
1: Because by your holy cross, you have redeemed the world.
0: Look at him. He's going to die for us. And he's doing it because he loves us so much. Jesus wanted to suffer. And do you know why? To show us that suffering isn't something bad. It's a great treasure.
2: That thing's so heavy. You're telling me.
3: Do you see what I see?
2: That's incredible. He's grabbing hold of the cross without being told.
3: I don't understand. It's like he wants to pick it up.
2: It's as if he loves the cross.
0: Jesus picked up the cross without hesitation. So whenever you have to help at home or study, jump up and do it right away without being lazy and with a smile on your face.
4: Just like Jesus with the cross.
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0: 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We adore you, O Christ, and we bless you.
1: Because by your holy cross, you have redeemed the world.
2: Come on, walk faster!

0: You wanted to carry that cross yourself, didn't you?
1: The cross is very heavy. It's the weight of our sins. But Jesus stands up again and holds on to it even harder. Have you ever lost when you were playing a sport?
2: I have, and it really got me down.
1: Well, don't give up, just like Jesus.
3: Right! Ask Jesus to help you and try even harder.
2: Jesus teaches us to get up again when something goes wrong and to keep on trying.
1: Throughout your life, you'll see plenty of things that take a big effort. When something doesn't turn out the way you want, ask Jesus for help and try again. At the fourth station, we'll see how Jesus meets with his mother, the most blessed Virgin Mary. We adore you, O Christ, and we bless you.
4: Because by your holy cross, you have redeemed the world.
5: My son, what have they done to you?

0: Jesus has come here to obey the will of God the Father, and the Blessed Virgin Mary accepts God's will. Do you remember what she said to the angel?
1: I am the handmaid of the Lord. May it be done to me according to thy word.
0: Have you ever thought about all the ways your mom cares for you?
2: Well, I guess not.
0: Well, she does these things because she loves you. You could thank her now and then.
3: Good idea. I never thought of thanking my mother. But you're right. Thanks, Mom.
4: Thanks? For what?
3: For everything you do for me.
4: You're welcome. I do it with all my love.
0: In the fifth station, we see how Simon of Cyrene helps to carry Jesus' cross. We adore you, O Christ, and we bless you.
5: Because by your holy cross, you have redeemed the world.
6: Hey, hurry up. Can't you go any faster? I want to get this job finished. Hey, you!
7: Me?
6: Yeah, you. You in the brown tunic. What's your name?
7: My name is Simon of Cyrene.
6: Come here and help him carry the cross.
8: Thank you, my friend.
0: Simon helped Jesus to carry the cross. We should always help other people.
2: For example, when you go shopping with your mom and she needs help carrying the bags.
0: That's a good example. Even when it's hard work.
2: Right. I never like carrying the groceries.
3: You can also help her by clearing the table after dinner.
0: That's great. When you help your mom, you're helping Jesus because he said, "What you do for others, you do for me." At the sixth station, Veronica wipes Jesus' face. We adore you, O Christ, and we bless you.
5: Because by your holy cross, you have redeemed the world.
9: I can't bear it. I'm going to wipe away the blood and the sweat.
6: What? Hey, what are you doing? Get out of here.
9: I'm going to wipe Jesus' face.
6: Forget it. Go back to your place or we'll whip you back there.
9: Look, Jesus' face is printed on my veil.
0: Jesus left the image of his face on Veronica's veil.

0: Ale. You know, this always reminds me that we should share our things with other people.
1: You mean I should let my friends play with my toys?
0: That's right.
1: But they're mine. It's just, if I lend my friend my bike, I won't be able to play with it myself.
0: Jesus was generous because he gave everything. He even gave his own life. And if Jesus gave his life, don't you think we can share our toys or our bicycles for a little while? Jesus is an example of generosity.
1: Joseph, can I borrow your bicycle?
2: Sure. Here it is.
1: Thanks. You're a good and generous friend.
0: At the seventh station, we'll see how Jesus falls to the ground for a second time. We adore you, O Christ, and we bless you.
3: Because by your holy cross, you have redeemed the world.
4: What's this? Lying on the ground again? Move it! We don't have all day.
0: Jesus fell for a second time, but he got to his feet again, holding tight to the cross. We're just children, and that's why Jesus asks us to make an effort to do the little things in life.
5: Right! Like getting up first thing in the morning.
2: Or doing your homework, even if you don't feel like it.
0: If you do them cheerfully, these little things are a great treasure in the eyes of God. At the eighth station, we'll see how Jesus consoled the women of Jerusalem. We adore you, O Christ, and we bless you.
3: Because by your holy cross, you have redeemed the world.
6: I can't watch this.
7: Daughters of Jerusalem, do not weep for me. Weep for yourselves and for your children.
0: Jesus is suffering for the sins of all mankind, including mine and yours. It's as if everyone's sins had turned into Jesus' cross.
1: And does Jesus always forgive?
0: Yes. When we confess, it's Jesus himself who forgives us through the words of the priest.
1: Jesus is so good, he always forgives us.
5: And that's why we should also forgive people if they hurt us. Isn't that right?
0: That's right. We should forgive just like Jesus forgives us. At the ninth station, Jesus falls for the third time. We adore you, O Christ, and we bless you.
3: Because by your holy cross, you have redeemed the world.
0: Look, Jesus is leaving the city and heading for that hill over there. Do you know what it's called? It's called the Hill of Calvary. Jesus is very tired.
4: How many times are you going to fall over? At this rate, we'll never get there. Come on your feet.
0: Jesus stood up again, holding tight to the cross, to walk the last yards to the top of the Hill of Calvary. You know, when you do something bad, don't give up hope. Go to confession whenever you need to.
5: Jesus will forgive your sins and will give you his grace so you can keep going.
1: What's grace?
0: Well, you see, grace is like the gas you put in a car. It's the strength God sends us so we can live like true Catholics. At the 10th station, the soldiers took away Jesus' clothes. We adore you, O Christ, and we bless you.
3: Because by your holy cross, you have redeemed the world.
4: Hey, look, he's wearing a seamless tunic.
8: You're right, that'd fit me perfectly.
4: All right, we'll throw dice for it to see who gets it.
0: Do you remember how Jesus was born? He came into the world in a humble stable with nothing, and he's going to die the same way. They didn't even leave him his tunic. He only had his cross. Jesus showed us that material things are not important.

0: You mean like video games?
1: Or basketballs?
2: Exactly. What's really important is your soul. The richest person isn't the one who has the most toys or the most money. It's the one whose soul is clean and full of love for God and others.
3: This is the greatest treasure we can have.
2: At the 11th station, Jesus is nailed to the cross. We adore you, O Christ, and we bless you.
4: Because by your holy cross, you have redeemed the world.
2: Look, they've already nailed Jesus to the cross. Next to him, they've crucified two thieves. You can see how they treated Jesus like a thief or a murderer.
5: Father, forgive them, for they know not what they do.
6: What did he say?
7: I think he said he'd forgive us.
6: I don't understand. We're putting him to death and he forgives us. I've never seen anything like it.
7: Hey, aren't you the Messiah? Well, if you are, save yourself and us. I see it was all a lie. You're not the Messiah.
6: Be quiet. You and I are here because we're thieves. But this man has done nothing wrong. Lord, remember me when you come into your kingdom.
5: Truly I say to you, today you will be with me in paradise.
2: See how good Jesus is? One sign of repentance is enough for him to take this man to heaven with him. Jesus teaches us to forgive.
8: Yeah, that's what we say in the Lord's Prayer, remember? Forgive us our trespasses as we forgive those who trespass against us.
3: If someone asks you for forgiveness, forgive them from the heart, like Jesus did.
2: At the 12th station, we see how Jesus died on the cross. We adore you, O Christ, and we bless you.
4: Because by your holy cross, you have redeemed the world.
9: Do you see that?
6: Yes, I do.
9: King of the Jews. And look at him, nailed to a cross like a common thief.
6: He is a fraud.
9: Hey, you, Jesus! Aren't you the King of the Jews? If you are, then get down from that cross.
7: Right. Look at your king. Aren't you the Son of God?
10: It will soon be over.
5: Woman, behold your son. Son, behold your mother.
2: Did you hear that? Jesus gave us his mother. He wanted the Blessed Virgin Mary to be the mother of all mankind.
5: I'm thirsty.
7: Dip a sponge in vinegar and let him drink from it.
5: It is finished. Father, into your hands I commend my spirit.
2: Jesus has died. Listen, I want to tell you something very important. Listen carefully. Imagine you're carrying a backpack. Every time you do something bad, it's as if you put a stone in it. Eventually, the pack would weigh so much that you wouldn't be able to walk. Your back would ache. Well, Jesus wanted to take all the stones out of the packs of all the men and women in the world. And do you know what he did with the stones? He put them in his own pack. Imagine what Jesus' pack would weigh. Well, that is the Passion. The cross symbolizes that backpack. When Jesus died, all those stones disappeared. Do you understand now? Jesus died on the cross so that we can travel to heaven without that load of stones.
1: Each time we confess, does Jesus take the stones out of our backpack?
2: Yes, that's why we should be sure to thank him and be happy. At the 13th station, we'll see how Jesus is taken down from the cross. We adore you, O Christ, and we bless you.
4: Because by your holy cross, you have redeemed the world.
11: Let us take Jesus' body. We've prepared a new tomb for him.
7: I'm sorry. I can't let just anyone take a prisoner's body. You'll have to talk to the governor.
11: I have done so. Here is the order. Now let me take Jesus so we can...

0: I didn't expect this of you, Nicodemus. You know the law and our customs. Are you on the traitor's side?
1: I am on the side of this good man.
0: You two have betrayed us. Just wait till the rest of Sanhedrin find out. You'll be expelled.
1: Really? That doesn't matter. My conscience and my duty come first.
0: You haven't heard the last of this.
2: You see, when all Jesus' friends had run away in fear, Joseph of Arimathea and Nicodemus came to his defense.
3: That's right. We should be brave like them. Not be ashamed to pray in public or to say grace before meals. Never be ashamed to show you're a Catholic. It's good for everyone to know you pray.

0: At the 14th station, Jesus is laid in the tomb. We adore you, O Christ, and we bless you.
1: Because by your holy cross, you have redeemed the world.
0: They've just laid Jesus in the tomb. It's all over. It's been a very long and exhausting day. The women who followed Jesus are sad and tired, and they go back to their homes. Jesus has been buried, but listen. On the third day, something incredible happened. In the evening of the first day of the week, Jesus' disciples were hiding in a house in fear of their lives. And then Jesus appeared among them and said,
2: "Peace be with you. As the Father has sent me, so I send you."
0: 40 days later, Jesus ascended into heaven to prepare a place for us at his side.
3: Yes, we have to give thanks to God for being so good and loving us so much.
0: To complete the way of the cross, we could say a Hail Mary. What do you think?
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5: Hail Mary, full of grace, the Lord is with thee. 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
1: 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And Pope Leo encourages all of us to pray the Liturgy of the Hours. 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
3: Hi, I'm Doug Keck, inviting you to join me next time when our guest author will be Andrew Swofford. His book, Lunatic, Liar, or Lord, Unveiling the Truth of Catholicism. And the second part of the show, we'll talk about Next Stop, the afterlife, unveiling the truth of heaven and hell.
4: Even the best of lives in this life, the best careers, the best marriages, even that will come up short. 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
3: That's next time on Bookmark.

0: The following is an EWTN special presentation.
1: Pope Benedict XVI made the observation that Augustine was someone who was relentlessly in search of the truth. The life of Augustine reveals to us that search for truth that is incredibly relevant to us today, who are challenged in so many ways by truth. His story is one of transforming grace. It is one of the greatest and most dramatic spiritual adventures in the history of the Church.
2: Who was this saint, theologian, bishop, and convert? Who was the Doctor of Grace?

0: No figure in the early church, with the possible exception of St. Paul of Tarsus, is better known or more quoted than St. Augustine of Hippo. And this fame, this reputation for genius, extends beyond even the Christian world, so that his contributions to human thought are found literally all over the world, even today. The Church honors him as a saint, a father of the Church, a doctor of the Church, and arguably the greatest theologian in the history of Christianity.
1: St. Augustine of Hippo is one of the columns of the Church, theologically. He really is foundational in Latin theology, especially. And his work has been important not only for theology, but also for philosophy and in classical civilization. So Augustine has a role that transcends even just theological interest, but really for all of Western society.
0: The story of St. Augustine begins in 354 in North Africa, in the Roman province of Numidia, modern Algeria.
2: Augustine was born to a Berber mother and to basically a Sicilian father. His father was a pagan. His name was Patricius, we call him Patrick today, and his mother's name was Monica. Monica, unlike her husband,

0: When Augustine was a young boy, his mother traced the sign of the cross on his forehead. So from his infancy, really, he is introduced into the catechumenate, if you will. You could call him a Christian, even from his infancy, although not yet baptized. Augustine says that throughout his entire life, up until his baptism in his early 30s, he was always seeking Christ. He was always seeking Christ.
1: It was through his mother, in fact, that Augustine first encountered the central quest of his life, the figure of Jesus Christ, who is the truth. Such was the fascination with Christ that Monica instilled in her son, that even when he had drifted very far away from the church, he still loved Jesus and spoke of searching for him, even if he had forgotten where he could find him.
2: Augustine's mother, Monica, is rightly honored as a saint who is attached forever to the destiny, both in life and in spirituality, of her son. She was instrumental in raising her family under difficult circumstances of her husband, Patricius, who, as the records would indicate, as history tells us, was a pagan who did not treat her particularly well. He did not treat Augustine very well. And yet Monica had the incredible gift, the virtue of fortitude, to a truly heroic degree. She kept up praying for Patricius. And the day came before he died that he converted to Christianity. It was that same relentless love for her son that became the hallmark of Monica's life. Her prayers, her persistence, that fortitude were absolutely crucial in bringing Augustine finally into the Christian faith.
1: His mother longed for his baptism, and he was even enrolled as a catechumen, and even asked for baptism during a severe illness. Once he recovered, though, he fell back on finding excuses to avoid it, preferring, as many did, to delay the sacrament. The delays only made worse what was a long series of moral and intellectual crises as he progressed in his education.
3: Augustine's father, Patricius, was of the equestrian class. He wasn't nobility per se, but he was upwardly mobile, we might say today, and he had high imperial ambitions for his son. And so, with the help of a patron, Patricius secured the funds for him to go to Carthage. Augustine had the access to the very best teachers of rhetoric, and he became the star rhetorician of Carthage.
0: Well, the study of language was incredibly important. So grammar, rhetoric, how to speak, how to argue, how to win a case in court. This was an essential part of education, especially in a world where most people were not literate.
1: His time in Carthage from 370 proved a catastrophe for his spiritual life. He was overwhelmed by the many lures of the city. His prayer life suffered, and he wrote of praying, but with little expectation of being heard. He succumbed to the parties, the theater, the sexual temptations that presented themselves to him, given his good looks and his talents as a speaker, and his tendency to excel in all things, even evil.
4: But my sin was this, that I looked for pleasure, beauty, and truth, not in him, but in myself and his other creatures. And the search led me instead to pain, confusion, and error. The Confessions.
1: His mother's worst fears were realized when he announced to her he had fathered a child. It was in Carthage, too, that for the first time Augustine read the Hortensius, a writing by the famed pagan Roman philosopher and writer Cicero, who died in 43 BC.
0: There's a point at some moment in our lives where we read something that just stimulates us intellectually and it really sets us on fire and we want to learn more and we want to read more. And that's the Hortensius for Augustine.
1: Cicero's text, sadly lost to history, awoke within Augustine a powerful love for wisdom.
3: No longer is he simply seeking imperial ambition and licentiousness, but now he's thinking life would be better if it were ordered to the higher things, to what the pinnacle of Roman society has produced in rhetoric. Cicero tells him that what

0: really should order his life to is wisdom. And that grips him. Wisdom is better than imperial ambition or license. And it makes a huge difference for him. It awakens his philosophical imagination for something transcendent.
1: He knows that Jesus is truth, but he can't find him in Cicero. And so we're beginning to see as well a tension within Augustine relating to the Christian faith, that his pursuit of the truth brought him more and more into tension within himself intellectually and spiritually. And the Old Testament, as he had first encountered it, seemed to make no sense. It lacked what Cicero was able to provide him. And so he embarked on this pursuit of truth through philosophy. And that, of course, led him perfectly into a trap. And the trap was set by the Manichaeans.
0: Mani was a Persian. And he was a great reader of the Bible. And he had a particularly powerful interpretation of the Bible that Augustine found attractive and that many pagans found attractive.
2: He never arrives at the highest level of the Manichaean practice, but he is at the lower level of the Manichaean practice for 9 years. And during that time, he's very pleased initially with what he sees, because this provides him with a kind of rational way of dealing with evil. There are two gods. There's this lesser god, the evil demiurge who created everything. And you can explain evil by saying it's all his fault and the material world is evil. And then there's this good god and he's the father of Jesus. And that's the New Testament. And so it's a nice, neat way to deal with evil. And it's a dismissal of the material world. And he can also then dismiss what he doesn't like in the Old Testament as a result.
1: For them, for the Manichaeans, Augustine was a prize. Augustine spent 9 years as a member of the Manichaean sect. The problem was that in his pursuit for truth, he began asking leading important logical questions. Again, being the smartest person that the Manichaeans would ever encounter.
0: Augustine is so famous for this phrase at the opening of the Confessions, our hearts are restless. Our hearts are restless until they rest in you. And that word, it's from the Latin word for inquietude, a kind of inquiet, something restless in me, is straight Augustine. He's constantly on the move. And reflecting on his actions and asking, what are they ordered to? To what are they ordered? And so he is constantly pressing to know the truth of things, even when he is caught up in a trap like Manichaeanism. He's asking questions. Is this right? Is this true? So even when his framework is erroneous, he's asking if it's erroneous. And therefore, you can see that restlessness about truth, even when he's trapped in sin and error.
1: And so, in order to placate Augustine, they told him repeatedly, just wait. Bishop Faustus, our greatest mind, will be able to answer all of your questions. And Augustine pestered them and asked them, when shall I meet this Faustus? And then the day came that he met Faustus.
0: He has a conversation with Faustus, and what he finds, as the great rhetorician, is that he's full of hot air, that he's all rhetoric, that it's all eloquence, that isn't really substantially rooted in anything. And so, in a sense, their best man proves to be full of empty and hollow myths. Long-winded mythologies, he says, comes out of the mouth of Faustus. Long-winded mythologies that are a trap for souls. So his encounter with Faustus is really the beginning of his realization that Manichaeanism is empty.
3: Augustine was now ready for his next great move. Desiring worldly advancement and a place where his skills as a teacher of rhetoric could be appreciated, he settled in 383, at the age of 29, on the idea of Rome.
1: Monica was always there, urging him

0: to convert, to repent, to turn his life around, to put his life together. She was always willing to be there for him, but he wasn't ready yet. And so when he left Africa, he couldn't face the fact of telling her that he was leaving. He avoided her. He sailed off like a thief in the night to Italy.
1: And so she takes the next boat to Rome, insisting that she's going to be with her son. It turns out that the crossing of the Mediterranean at that particular moment was very rough, and the sailors themselves, the professionals, were fearful for their lives and thought that they were all about to sink. And Monica, determined to catch up with her son, is, you can just imagine her at the helm of the boat saying, "No, keep going, forward, forward." As Augustine tells us, she's the one who encouraged all the sailors and said, "Look, you just keep going, I have to reach my son."
0: And at the center of his journey towards God is his own mother's vicarious sacrifice for him. She weeps every single day, praying in the morning and in the evening at the altar of Christ's sacrifice. And she weeps, and you know what Augustine calls her tears? The heart's blood. The heart's blood, because they offer up not a bloody sacrifice as the pagans do, but an unbloody sacrifice of the heart given to God. And that it's at the altar that he comes to see that her prayers on behalf of him are efficacious because they are united to Christ's sacrifice. That's what makes her tears so powerful, more powerful than even all the intellectual heroes that he has, more powerful than Cicero, more powerful than Plato. It was said that at one point she was seen by a bishop who asked her about her son. And she told him of her tears, and she told him of the problems that she was having with Augustine. And this bishop famously replied, "Fear not, the son of so many tears will not be lost."
2: Reaching Rome, he at once fell ill, and then set up a school of rhetoric that proved a disaster.
3: Well, one thing that Augustine jokes about is that in those days, if you didn't have an imperial chair, which he didn't have, you were just dependent on your students' tuition. So your students had to pay you in order to get these lessons. And these were wealthy, upwardly mobile children of senators, boys of senators, who had plenty of money but would not pay him. So one thing that happened was that he was very poor in Rome. He didn't have enough money as a teacher to continue to teach.
2: Disillusioned yet again, he made the decision to go north, to Mediolanum, modern Milan. It was there that Augustine hoped to find the position of prominence that had so far eluded him. What he found there, however, was something far more precious, the answer to his mother's prayers.
0: Milan, or Mediolanum, in this period of Roman history, was greater politically than Rome itself. The center of gravity politically for the Roman Empire, certainly in the West, had shifted to Mediolanum, to Milan, especially from the time of Emperor Diocletian. This is where somebody who really had high ambitions for a position in the imperial government, for high advancement in the imperial court, would go. And it was finally in Milan that he was able to secure at least something of a position that would open doors for him politically and socially. He was also hearing already about a very remarkable prelate, a remarkable bishop by the name of Ambrose, Ambrose of Milan, who, it was said to Augustine, was more than his equal as a speaker.
3: He first meets Ambrose. He comes up to the Basilica in Milan. And what does he find but the face of a father? The first thing he sees in Ambrose is not a man of great political and ecclesial influence. He sees in him, the way he sees in his mother, the face of the church. He sees in Ambrose that glimmer that Cicero gave him. Cicero gave him that glimmer of being carried up to wisdom. And in Ambrose, he sees wisdom.
2: Augustine settled into the habit of listening to the Bishop of Milan. He went at first out of admiration for the

0: sheer oratorical and rhetorical skills of this bishop.
1: Ambrose is well known for his preaching, and Augustine has heard that. And so he goes to hear Ambrose, and he is moved by what he hears. And the reason he's moved by what he hears is that Ambrose has this way of unlocking the deeper mysteries of the scriptures. This way is an allegorical or spiritual reading or interpretation, especially of the Old Testament. It's unlocking the scriptures. It's this Christological reading of the Old Testament, reading the Old Testament in the light of Christ, opening up the riches of the Old Testament.
2: Augustine, of course, had been disappointed in Scripture, in the Old Testament. And what he saw was a lack of a sort of coherence to what he'd been reading, under the influence, of course, of Cicero. Ambrose, in his preaching, in his deep exegesis, or his explanation of the Old Testament and then the New Testament, opened those vistas, the same kinds of vistas of intellect that Cicero had offered to Augustine years before. But for the first time, Ambrose was also giving Augustine the opportunity to open new vistas spiritually, to recognize salvation history, the process, the story of redemption as it is told in the Old Testament and then fulfilled so powerfully in the New.
0: Moving inexorably toward a true Christian conversion, Augustine found himself in the midst of an intellectual transformation, even as he moved slowly toward a moral one. And there, at his side, was his mother, Monica.
3: He begins attending Mass just to hear Ambrose, telling himself that he's there just to hear a great rhetorician. But of course, he's not at Mass just to hear a great rhetorician. He's there at Mass with his mother. She follows him everywhere he goes. She's of dogged determination to make sure that he confesses the true faith. And so he's entered into this Milanese circle in which he's going to Mass, not receiving the Eucharist, but he's going to Mass regularly to listen to Ambrose and to come under his influence, under his teaching. Many of the things that Augustine tells us in the Confessions about Ambrose points to his admiration for his discipline, his devotion, the amount of hours that he spends in prayer, that he is the most intellectually serious man he's ever met.
2: Here was somebody who was living an ascetic life, somebody who was a priest, who was a bishop, who was celibate, who was all the things that Augustine knew he was being called to be as a Christian, a moral life, a life of prayer, of asceticism, that Augustine in his heart knew he needed to be doing. It was the authenticity of Ambrose, as much as it was his intellectual capacity, his gifts as a homilist, for example, that authenticity lured Augustine to the truth and kept him there.
0: And then the day came. While he was in the countryside, at an estate just outside of Milan, there took place the events that changed everything. In the garden of the house, he read scripture and pondered the many words of Ambrose.
3: Ambrose has helped heal him of all of those Manichaean errors with scripture. He's helped him see that, no, the true God really is the God of creation. He's helped him to at least recognize something about the truth that God has become flesh. And so Augustine's poring over the scriptures in that Milanese garden. He's poring especially over Paul's letter to the Romans, interestingly.
4: I was suddenly asking myself these questions, weeping all the while with the most bitter sorrow in my heart, when all at once I heard a sing-song voice of a child in a nearby house. Whether it was the voice of a boy or a girl, I cannot say, but again and again it repeated the refrain, "Take and read, take and read."
1: This Milanese house garden, and he hears from across the wall, "Tole, et legge, tole legge, tole legge, take and read, take and read." And that's the key moment.
4: I seized it and opened it, and in silence I read the first passage on which my eyes fell.

0: not in carousing and drunkenness, not in sexual excess and lust, not in quarreling and jealousy. Rather, put on the Lord Jesus Christ and make no provision for the desires of the flesh.
1: He comes across this phrase in St. Paul, put on the Lord Jesus Christ. This, he says, makes the scales fall from his eyes. The flesh is saved when we put on Jesus Christ. Baptism raises up the flesh to heaven. And thus it both affirms that God is the God who made everything good, and that God is also the one who enters into this flesh in order to raise it back up. So much does he love what he's made. And so I think this is what makes the scales fall from his eyes, and he weeps because he realizes it's all true. Everything Ambrose has been preaching about, it's all true.
0: I had no wish to read more, and no need to do so. For in an instant, as I came to the end of the sentence, it was as though the light of confidence flooded into my heart, and all the darkness of doubt was dispelled.
2: Immediately after the moment in the garden, Augustine announced his desire to become a catechumen, the official declaration that he was on the journey of discernment towards baptism. To prepare thoroughly, he and his friends undertook a long catechetical retreat north of Milan, not too far from beautiful Lake Como.
1: From the fall of 386 to Easter in 387, he's in this intensive preparation. This is not someone who is simply converting for imperial influence. This is someone who's taking this catechetical process seriously, so much so that he's dedicating every single day.
2: So it was that at the age of 32, Augustine was baptized by Ambrose in the Cathedral of Milan on the 24th of April 387, during the Easter Vigil. His mother, his son Adeodatus, and his friends were all there.
0: And so we were baptized. What tears I shed in your hymns and canticles. How deeply was I moved by the voices of your sweet singing church. Those voices flowed into my ears, and the truth was distilled into my heart, which overflowed with my passionate devotion. Tears ran from my eyes, and happy I was in those tears.
1: Augustine takes his baptismal life as a totally new life, a life that was going to renounce imperial ambition. He came to think of rhetoric as a chair of lies, because his tongue was no longer ordered to imperial politics, but now his life was going to be ordered solely to God.
2: Augustine expressed what had happened in another way, in a hymn of praise in the Confessions.
0: Late have I loved you, O beauty ever ancient and ever new. Late have I loved you, and behold, you were within me, and I out of myself, and there I searched for you.
3: His journey of conversion stands as one of the great stories in the history of Christianity, a story of darkness into light, a story of sin to grace. He is as well somebody who is a lesson for us today. 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Augustine helps us to see the truth because he found the truth. Ultimately, Augustine teaches us not just how to live, but how to live well.

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1: 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And Pope Leo encourages all of us to pray the Liturgy of the Hours. 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
1: Augustine received the faith from the church. He's received the sacred tradition, the scriptures, and he himself hands this on in an authoritative manner. He's a bishop, and in an extraordinary manner. And his thought then becomes foundational for the centuries as a real model and as a teacher for today.

0: The conversion of Augustine in Milan and his baptism by St. Ambrose marked the decisive turning point in his life. It marked, as well, a key moment in his long and difficult relationship with his mother.
1: That brief amount of time that they spent together, I think, would have meant so much in sort of the restoration of the family. The day came when both of them set home for Africa. They left Milan, went to Rome, and they were in the great port city of Ostia. But it was there that Monica fell ill, and she knew that she was not going to be able to continue her journey with her son.
0: Knowing her time was short, Augustine asked his mother what she wanted.
2: Son, for myself, I have no longer any pleasure in anything in this life. What I want here further and why I am here, I know not. Now that my hopes in this world are satisfied, there was indeed one thing for which I wished to tarry a little in this life, and that was that I might see you, a Catholic Christian, before I died. My God has exceeded this abundantly, so that I see you, despising all earthly felicity, made his servant.
3: What do you want, Mother? My only wish is that you remember me every day at the altar of Jesus Christ. And that's the bond. That is the bond that unites all Christians. That's the bond that gives us hope for that happiness that can't be lost. And that's the bond between Monica and Augustine.
4: It was not fitting that her funeral should be conducted with moaning and weeping, for such is normal when death is seen as only misery or as the complete end of existence. But she had not died in misery, and death was not her end. Of the one fact we were certain by reason of her character,

0: character, of the other by our faith.
1: Augustine reached home in 388 and sold all of his goods and gave away his family's money. He kept only his family estate, which he used to form a quasi-monastic community at Tagaste that he had envisioned while still in Milan. The small community flourished, even with Augustine's many demands. It was said that all who entered were greeted by a sign that declared, "Here we do not speak ill of anyone."
2: What he was trying to do with that community was to build a Christian culture, a place of prayer. He wanted a life of prayer, of asceticism, knowing full well the likely influence that was going to have on what was still a transforming pagan Roman culture.
1: These were happy times for the convert, but his reputation for learning soon spread across North Africa, especially the transformation that had taken place in him. In 391, then, he visited the city of Hippo Regius, a city in North Africa. Christians there recognized him, and soon a few turned into many. Augustine was seized by a crowd, carried to the aged Bishop Valerius, and ordained a priest.
3: He's very careful early on not to go to any town or village that may need a bishop, because he's afraid of being snatched. And he goes to Hippo this one day because there's a friend there whom he would like to convince to come join them in this contemplative setting where they're now living. So they're at Mass, there's Augustine in the congregation, they see him, he's got this famous reputation, certainly in North Africa. He's this great rhetorician, and now he's a Catholic, and he's living this holy life, this contemplative life. So they grab him, and they tell the bishop, ordain him priest. And so the bishop gladly does, because he could use the help.
2: Augustine is ordained a priest. It was something possible in those days to have an acclamation that a man who, a Christian man who had the gifts and talents to preach, should be a priest. And in obedience, he accepted the ordination. It wasn't something he was seeking. He didn't seek to be a priest. He had founded a religious community, but he assented to that. And of course, just 4 or 5 years later, he was elevated to become the famous Bishop of Hippo.
1: In 395, Augustine was appointed coadjutor to the Diocese of Hippo and soon succeeded Valerius as bishop. The intervening years were filled with constant writing and the need to confront numerous crises and challenges.
3: So remember, the role of the bishop was not just simply an ecclesiastical role, but it also had a civil, he also had a civil role as well. He was really overseeing court cases. He had a role within the imperial structure. So he has these judicial duties. He has his parochial duties. He is regularly traveling about in the North African region. He's engaging regularly in polemics against the Manichaeans and then against the Donatists and eventually against the Pelagians. So he's carrying on this vast literary enterprise. He's also carrying on an extensive correspondence. Remember, he never met Saint Jerome, but they corresponded with one another regularly. And Jerome is in Bethlehem and he's in North Africa.
2: All the North African bishops look to Augustine's leadership on a range of ecclesial problems. We think we have many ecclesial problems today. They had many ecclesial problems then as well. Early on in Hippo, he had to deal with the problem of the Donatists. The purity of the efficacy of the sacraments depend on the purity of the priest. And the Donatist uprising caused much social unrest in the church and in the city. And Augustine intervened and asked for the empire's assistance to put this heresy down because it was leading Catholics into error. This idea that the sacraments are somehow dependent on the purity of the priest struck him as taking away the real cause of the efficacy of the

0: sacraments, which is Christ, not the priest.
1: So you have this schismatic community of Christians who insist that they are the church of the saints, the church of the martyrs, that their priests are pure and perfect, that they are not in the line of those who betrayed the faith during the Diocletian persecution, and so they've preserved this purity, and that the sacraments are in their own way dependent upon the purity of the priest. These are all questions that I think are very important for us today, again, because there's a certain Donatist tendency as a corrective to the abuse scandals that we are living through, but we have to be careful with this Donatist corrective as well.
0: He dealt as well with the Pelagian crisis. That was a heretical sect named after a British priest, a priest from Britannia or Britain by the name of Pelagius. What they proposed was that you did not need grace for salvation, that only through human effort would you be able to achieve your own salvation. For Augustine, this was simply unacceptable.
2: And Augustine said, no, that's not real grace. Real grace is this total dependence on sanctifying gifts of God through Christ's sacrifice, and the gifts for every good action come from him and aren't just ours on our own.
1: And so Augustine, in response to Pelagius, is saying, look, we don't save ourselves. Without the grace of Christ, there is no salvation. And the moment of justification, the moment of the reception of this grace, is baptism. We believe in one baptism for the forgiveness of sins. The other important element here is Augustine is not denying free will. We do cooperate with the grace that God gives us. But even our cooperation with grace is graced, if you will. So it is God's gift to us to be able to cooperate with the grace that he gives us. So I really am cooperating. I really am working. I really am doing the good.
3: Even as all of this was occurring, Augustine continued to deepen his study of Scripture and of the texts of the earlier church. He was also a remarkably pastoral bishop. He preached several times a week to his faithful, supported the poor and orphans, supervised the formation of the clergy and the organization of men's and women's monasteries. This struggle against the heretics, schismatics, and pagan intellectuals went on for years. But it also led to Augustine's greatest writings, the Confessions and the City of God, two of the most influential works in the history of Western civilization. The sheer staggering amount of writing by St. Augustine includes more than 1,000 different works, along with literally thousands of letters and homilies that have not survived. In fact, because of the author's fame, the Bishop of Hippo's sermons became very sought-after texts and, adapted to ever new contexts, also served as models for other bishops and priests at a time of great crisis for the Roman Empire in the West.
2: Like Ambrose, Augustine's fame is tied to the empire. It's tied to an empire that has a memory of being pagan, and for some elites, there is a desire to be pagan again, and they're very cynical. They are cynical that someone like Augustine has converted for imperial ambition, because the empire is now officially Christian, officially Catholic. There are critics who say, ah, that Augustine, what a clever man. But Augustine needs to, in a sense, acquit himself of that, to tell not only the faithful, bear witness to the faithful, but correct his critics and say, no, you wanna touch my faith? I will let you touch my faith. Here it is. This is what it is. And so he writes the Confessions to refute those pagan critics, to help fellow Christians, but most of all, to bear witness to God, to confess the true faith, to render what was due to God, which was his whole life.
1: An important thing to remember about the Confessions is there are 13 books. The first 10 books form a unit, and that really is the story.

0: story of his life and his conversion. And then by the 10th book, he's talking about his actual sins, the sins that he's still committing. So the beginning is looking at, again, his peccadillos as a little boy.
1: The stealing of the pears is probably the most famous story of Augustine's early life. It's a story which he tells early in book two of the Confessions, and it's a story in which he puzzles over the fact that he steals pears with his friends. He doesn't need pears. He has perfectly good pears at home, ripe pears. These are half-ripe pears that don't even taste good. He doesn't feel hungry. He doesn't want to eat half-ripe pears. So why is he stealing them? He says he loves the act of theft itself. Now that's a strange desire, to love theft, to love a trespassing, to love trespassing onto the farmer's land and taking something that doesn't belong to him. That's what he wants. He doesn't want the pear. And this is where Augustine famously says, I've become a puzzle to myself because I don't know why I would do that. It doesn't make any rational sense. And I think he comes to the realization in his reflection on the stealing of pears that it's this sign of a deeper fault in human nature, a primal fault.
0: Another element to the Confessions that I think we don't really take into consideration is the tremendous, if almost, if not scandalous nature of the Confessions. And so Augustine is writing in this Donatist majority city, right next to his church, the Basilica Pacis, right next to it is a Donatist church. And sometimes their singing or whatever can interrupt things that are going on in Augustine's church. So there's a Donatist bishop in the town as well. So in this context where the schismatic Christians are really insisting upon the absolute purity of their priests and that we are a church of saints and martyrs, you have the Catholic bishop writing his Confessions. The Catholic bishop is saying, I'm a sinner, and let me tell you about my sins. And he starts off again with his childhood, and then there's that 10th book, and he said, and these are the sins right now. This is what I'm struggling with right now. Well, that really would have been shocking. And I've often thought that Augustine writes the Confessions to keep his own Catholics from buying into the Donatist agenda or vision of the church.
2: Just as he used his genius to refute the Donatists and Pelagians, Augustine set to work to defend the Christian faith from new attacks by the pagans. The struggle with the pagans was sparked by the collapse of the Roman Empire in the West. In 410, Rome had been sacked by the Goths. The barbarian attack had a devastating impact on the Romans, especially the pagans who claimed that it was the Christians who had weakened Rome.
0: The image of Rome is this eternal, invincible, untouchable city. So when Rome falls in 410, it sends shockwaves through the entire empire because the unimaginable has happened. And Rome is sacked for 3 days. The only people who avoid the rape, the pillage, the plunder are the ones who managed to get into the churches where they were offered sanctuary. But other than that, Rome suffered terribly. And then you have the great exodus out of Rome, and many people will go then to North Africa. And this is when word reaches Augustine about the fall of Rome.
1: Augustine was hearing the criticisms that so long as Rome had been pagan, as long as the pagan gods had been worshipped, Rome had been safe. It was only when the Christians arrived, when the Christians came to power, that Rome was weak. Augustine set about to refute that argument, and the result was a book called The City of God. The City of God is actually about two cities. One, colloquially, is the City of Man. The other is a city of God. One focuses, at the expense of God, on the self. The other is at the expense of the self that focuses on God and the impact that has on culture. And so in the City of God, he set about systematically in a book that is about 1,000 pages to detail salvation history and how these two cities exist, evil and good, selfishness and selflessness, man and God. How those two cities are in conflict with each other, and how ultimately the city of God will triumph, but in our own lives, how we must choose to go to the city of God. The two cities are not two empirical cities like San Diego and Washington, D.C. The two cities are more like spiritual dispositions, like Jerusalem and Babylon, like a city which orders you to be obedient to God, or a city which is Babel, confusion, darkness, destructive. These are two cities which operate upon every soul and on every empirical city. One is raising up, one is dragging down. And Augustine's argument, his answer to Volusianus, is essentially this, that it's not the city of God on pilgrimage through this life, which is the church for him, which has dragged Rome down. It's this spiritual disposition that pulls Rome down into immorality, this torrential downward rush into immorality, he says, is at the root of Roman decline.
0: To recognize that he was there at a transitional moment in the ancient world is to recognize his importance and to see him then not only as a column of Latin Christianity and Latin theology, but also as a contributor to the creation of a whole new worldview that then lasts for centuries. It's really after late antiquity, we enter into the Middle Ages, the configuration of the relationship between church and state, and so much of this comes out of Augustine's own thought, political thought as well, in the city of God.
2: One of the most notable aspects of the city of God and Augustine's thought was that of time in his theology of history.
1: Many people have looked to Augustine, especially in the city of God, as someone who thinks about time in a particular way. He's famous for his idea of distensio, that time is something God has created to distend out his action in the world, so that he is given a secula, a time, which he will gather up into a secula seculorum, a time of all times, which will be eternity. And so Augustine reflects very much on this idea of the secula, of time as something that's distended, given by God for his own providential action. Against Hegelian notions that time is sort of this evolutionary thing in which we have to be on the right side of history because history is determining everything.
0: Again, remember that the fathers of the church in general saw the birth of Christ in the midst of the Pax Romana, when all the world was at peace, in the heights of the Roman Empire, as being providential. That God chose to become man at a key moment in history, when the world was, at least the known world to the Romans and to Christian, was one, was united. There was a great road system. You could travel easily, and so Christianity could spread more quickly as well. This is a providential moment. It's the fullness of time in which God becomes man. It's the center of all of history. So whenever the fathers look at history, they look at it as a history of salvation, a history of God's providence or action within the world. And Augustine, as he's looking at the question of history, of God's activity in the life of man, he goes back to the beginning. Adam and Eve, you have the fall, and then you have, from the beginning, the Ecclesia ab Abel, Church of the Just, beginning with Abel. And throughout history, then God is already really preparing the body of Christ.
1: Augustine looks at time as something that's willed by God.

0: ordered by God, that has exactly everything that God wills for it. And so when we talk about Augustine's theology of history, what we're really talking about is not history, but providence. Trust in divine providence is at the center of his theology of history. Not only that God is ordering time for the salvation of souls, giving time for the salvation of souls, but also that time itself has an order, that it has a beginning and it is ordered to a specific end, and that that is an end where we will face the judgment of God.
1: There's an eschatological end, so the final and the last times, that all of this isn't just, it's not just cyclic, it's not just going to be going in a circle over and over and over again, and we don't believe in reincarnation and things like that, but that it's very linear. So Christian vision of history has a beginning, but it definitely has a clear end. There's a moment when Christ will come again in his glory with his angels to judge the living and the dead.
2: Augustine was also acutely aware of his own limited time. By 426, sensing that he was failing in health, he chose to appoint a successor. He told the faithful,
3: "In this life we are all mortal, and the day which shall be the last of life on earth is to every man at all times uncertain. I came to this town, for such was the will of God, when I was in the prime of life. I was young then, but now I am old."
2: His last days were filled with immense sadness. Shortly before his death, Roman Africa was invaded by the Vandals, the most powerful of the Germanic tribes that had converted to the Christian heresy of Arianism and had already pillaged much of the Roman Empire in the west. As he lay dying, the Vandals were surrounding and besieging Hippo. Augustine gave comfort to the terrified inhabitants, and Augustine entrusted himself to God every day until the very end. Racked by fever, Augustine became bedridden as the Vandals laid cruel siege to his city. He breathed his last on August the 28th, 430. His great heart rested at last in God.

0: Soon after his death, the Vandals lifted the siege of Hippo, but they returned and burned the city to the ground. Only two places were spared, Augustine's cathedral and his library. Augustine's body was later taken to Sardinia, and from there, in about 725, to the Basilica of St. Peter in Pavia, Italy, where it still rests today.
1: And so what makes Augustine a doctor of the church in that sense is he is one who has taught the church what he himself has received from the church. So he's a key figure, a key teacher, whose doctrine is orthodox, whose life is holy, and whom the church approves and presents to us as a real model and as a teacher for today.
2: When we think of doctors, we think of people who heal you of bodily ailments. Doctors are called doctors because they're teachers of the anatomy. They teach us how our bodies work. Augustine teaches us something much, much greater. He teaches us how God works. Augustine is called the doctor of grace because it is God's gifts which make everything work. This is why he's a doctor of the church, because he teaches the faithful how God works in time and how God is eternally. He teaches the church the truth about God, and this is why we call him a doctor of grace, because he's the one who teaches us about the God who saves us through Jesus Christ.

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1: Catholic University of America is opening its academic year. 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From the Basilica of the National Shrine of the Immaculate Conception, the Catholic University of America's Mass of the Holy Spirit.
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3: I'm Veronica Dudo in Washington, D.C. Tonight on EWTN News Nightly, high alert. As rescue crews rush to find survivors of the floods in Nepal, they're told to stay on guard for another threat. Fight for Life, a look at the pro-life legislation working through Capitol Hill. Plus, Restless Heart, as the church celebrates the feast of St. Augustine of Hippo, we look at the profound effect the beloved saint has had on the church, even down to the present day. 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
3: Thank you for being with us on the feast of St. Augustine of Hippo, Bishop and Doctor of the Church. We begin tonight with the search and rescue operations in Nepal and China. At least 579 people are confirmed dead, and at least 2,500 are missing following those devastating flash floods and mudslides. Crews are battling through what they are calling liquid concrete. One survivor gave a chilling account of what she encountered.
5: So the way it came just like a tsunami. It just came going all the way up, and just like a tsunami, the how it sweeps going like a row, it just took the buses, the
6: vans,
5: houses, people, everything. We saw people just getting sucked in the water.
3: There have been some incredible rescues. These men were pulled out from a tunnel of a hydropower plant and carried across the slick mud. Crews are still trying to work as quickly as possible, but there are many obstacles.
7: The main challenge they're facing now is that after the water levels subside, the place has become the full of swamp where it's difficult to maneuver and difficult to land the helicopters.
3: More than 3,700 people have been rescued in Nepal so far, but today police issued an alert after receiving information that a dam on the Tibet side had burst. Security personnel, rescue crews, and relief workers were told to stay on high alert and move to a safe location if necessary. President Donald Trump spent today in Houston honoring astronauts who completed that amazing lunar mission this past spring. At the same time, today marks 6 months since the war against Iran was launched. President Trump emphasized the importance of space in defeating enemies here on Earth. He also announced a brand new U.S. Space Academy. White House correspondent Owen Jensen reports. Owen.
8: Veronica, good evening to you. Well, as the president celebrated their success and looked forward to future space travel, he also connected space exploration to fighting and winning wars, including with Iran.
9: President Donald Trump awards the Artemis II crew for their mission around the moon, the Congressional Space Medal of Honor. NASA sent the astronauts on the record-breaking lunar flyby. President Trump says more astronauts will return to the lunar surface before the end of his term.
10: And when we do, they'll plant this very important flag to mark the site of the first permanent American settlement on the moon. They're going to have a settlement. They're building a settlement up in the moon.
9: The astronauts said they wanted to inspire the nation and the world.
11: And the one thing that really sticks out to us is you said how proud you are and how proud our nation is of the job.

0: that we had just accomplished. And for us, that is what we set out to do.
1: NASA's administrator says the Artemis II astronauts deserve this recognition.
2: Thank you for showing us the moon again, for showing the world your humanity, and for passing your knowledge and the baton

0: capability is incredible. Don't forget, I was the one that gave you Space Force.
1: President Trump says the U.S. military gets so much of its information from Space Force, which makes us a much better military.
0: You look at our blockade, which is incredible. It's so successful, being helped by space.
1: In addition, President Trump signed an executive order to create the new U.S. Space Academy. He calls it a big deal and says he'll be choosing a location soon.
0: But it'll serve both the United States Space Force as well as NASA and the civilian spaceflight industry, and it'll attract, train, and graduate the very best of our nation.
2: Now, the executive order on establishing the U.S. Space Academy declares at the very top, space is a critical domain for American national security. Veronica?
3: And Owen, President Trump also addressed an exciting launch on Sunday.
2: Yeah, very exciting this Sunday. As you mentioned early in the morning from Kennedy Space Center, the Roman Space Telescope will be launched. It's a fascinating piece of equipment, multi-billion dollars. NASA says it will, get this, investigate dark energy, map billions of galaxies, study black holes, and then send all that data right back here to us on Earth. And Veronica, I'll send it back to you a much shorter distance right now. See you later.
3: Incredible. Thanks so much, Owen. In his first high-profile speech, Federal Reserve Chairman Kevin Warsh says inflation is still too high and signaled that rate hikes may need to bring it down.
4: The Fed's preferred measure of inflation, the one I talked about earlier, the 12-month change in the PC price index, stands at 3.7%, with a 6-month change a little above 4. The comparable measures from the CPI index are also elevated, as are core measures both of PCE and CPI inflation. None of these measures are perfect, but they all tell a similar story. Inflation is running above our 2% target. So the Fed's predominant focus right now should be on prices.
3: U.S. stocks dipped slightly after the news. The Dow Jones Industrial Average fell 0.1%, and the NASDAQ fell 0.6%. As Congress nears the end of its session, pro-life lawmakers are making a major coordinated push to move a slate of key bills across the finish line. Their focus is twofold: advancing new federal protections for the unborn and enacting strict regulations to safeguard female athletes. And that's not all. Capitol Hill correspondent Eric Rosales joins us with the latest. Eric.
5: Good evening, Veronica. Besides pro-life legislation and protecting women's sports, there's also a push by lawmakers to end federal funding promoting gender research and transitions on minors. Lawmakers say using taxpayer dollars is unconstitutional. Plus, they believe the legislation will shield children from permanent medical psychological damage. Senator Roger Marshall, a medical doctor, says he's seen the damage firsthand.
6: Mental illness is going along with this, and it's just hard for me to believe that we're doing irreversible damage to these young men and women. And it's just not the surgery that's irreversible, it's the chemicals that are irreversible as well. Many of the hormones that they're using cause irreversible damage as well.
7: Their minds are still forming, their values, their core being is still evolving when they're children. So taking what God created and changing it into something else, while someone is a minor, is not something the federal funds should be spent on.
5: Some say the Democrats' policies are to blame.
8: This is about good and evil, at the end of the day. They preyed on the minds of young Americans and misguided parents, confusing them. And that is the Democrats' aim here. They want to have gender versus gender adversity.
5: While there is no exact number, estimates put approximately 724,000 youth between the ages 13 to 17 identify as transgender. Since February, Democrats have been pushing a transgender bill of rights.
9: For every trans kid and every trans person in this country, no one should have to worry that they'll be denied health care, housing, education, or the ability to live openly as themselves because of who they are. No parent should fear that their child's safety or future is up for political debate.
5: Republicans are concerned about losing the House in the midterm, so they're also making an effort to expand historical pro-life provisions in government funding packages, such as the Hyde Amendment, which prevents taxpayer dollars from being used to fund abortions. At the Capitol, Eric Rosales, EWTN News Nightly.
3: 5 years ago this Monday, the U.S. withdrawal

0: from Afghanistan came to a deadly end. 13 U.S. service members were killed in the bombing at Abbey Gate outside Kabul's international airport. Today, Afghanistan is still facing a deepening humanitarian crisis, with drought putting increasing pressure on already struggling communities. Limited access to health care and education is leaving millions of people vulnerable. Joining me now is Bustan Fahim, the Deputy Director for Programs with the International Rescue Committee for Afghanistan. Thank you so much for joining us.
1: Thank you for having me, Veronica. It's nice to see you.
0: Bustan, can you tell us about the work the International Rescue Committee does in Afghanistan and how long the IRC has been working there?
1: Thank you. IRC Afghanistan has been working in Afghanistan since 1988. And for the past 5 years, we have been delivering integrated services such as health, nutrition, water, sanitation, hygiene, protection, economic recovery and development, and emergency responses in different provinces across Afghanistan.
0: You have a presence inside Kabul and beyond. Can you share with us where the IRC works in the country?
1: Yeah. Being closer to the communities is what defines IRC. We are present in northern Afghanistan, in eastern Afghanistan, in western Afghanistan, that there are different contexts in these zones that we are working. For example, if you go to the North Zone, it's much more about economic recovery and development.
0: What would you say is the greatest area of humanitarian need right now?
1: As you know, in Afghanistan, almost 50% of the population are reliant on humanitarian needs. The communities that we are working with them, they are losing their capacity to cope in the face of the problems that they are facing. As you know, climate in some of the communities that we are working, there has been 45% rain deficit just last year. So the people, 70% of the entire population, they rely on agriculture and livestock for their livelihoods. So it means it will be very difficult for them to cope.
0: What are the most important things the IRC can provide to help families and communities meet those needs?
1: We are currently running 15 health facilities. Besides that, we are supporting men and women, particularly in the northern Afghanistan, to enable them to have the capacity and resources to generate income for their families, which is really critical at this point of the time.
0: Do you have any long-term goals for your work in the region?
1: So our long-term goal is, first of all, we are envisioning a future where there is no need for a humanitarian organization and people have the resources to cope with the problems that they are facing. We are focusing on critical sectors that we have, which is health, nutrition, wash, protection, economic recovery and development, and education.
0: Bustan Fahim, thank you so much.
1: Thank you, Veronica.
0: We have a lot more still to come on EWTN News Nightly, prayer and social justice. Pope Leo XIV met with a U.S. delegation from the St. Vincent de Paul Society, what he urged them to do, and escalating attacks. We bring you the latest on the situation for Christians in Nigeria.
2: 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I'm Montse Alvarado with some great news. 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
3: Today, Pope Leo met with a delegation from the St. Vincent de Paul Society of the United States of America. The organization was founded in 1833. Members offer service to those who are needy and suffering. The Holy Father urged the group to always give of themselves.
4: In this way, the Lord's grace will steadily purify your hearts and minds, and you will more readily recognize Christ in your neighbor, both in those you serve and in those with whom you work.
3: Christians are under attack in Nigeria from Islamist terrorist armed herders and bandit gangs. More Christians are killed for their faith in Nigeria than anywhere else in the world. That's according to religious freedom watchdogs. Last year, President Trump designated Nigeria a country of particular concern under the International Religious Freedom Act for having engaged in or tolerated particularly severe violations of religious freedom. So what is the situation there now? Joining me now to discuss this is Father Remigijus Ahula, former director of the Catholic Diocese of McCurdy's Commission on Justice, Development, and Peace. Thank you so much for joining us.
5: Thank you.
3: Father Remy, we know that
5: I'm happy to be here.
3: We know things have been especially dangerous for Christians in Nigeria. What is the situation like right now?
5: Well, we can say that the situation has slightly improved because that is what we're seeing, especially in some parts of Nigeria. But in the Middle Belt area where I come from, the situation is still very dangerous because just this week, just last week, there were attacks in a neighboring state in Plateau State, for instance. That killed many persons and many displaced. In my own state of Benue State, where I shared some reports with you earlier, you can see that we track the killings from January to August. There are still pockets of attacks that are taking place. The sad situation, though, is that a lot of people think that unless people are killed in their hundreds before this should be news. But for those of us who are on the local, on the grounds in the villages, and I've been telling these people for a long time, we notice that the situation has not improved really. In the Diocese of Katsinala, that used to be a part of Makurdi Diocese, there was an attack just some days ago that killed a lot of people. As I speak to you, the survivors have not been catered for. There are some are still in the hospitals, still recovering from their injuries. In my own Diocese of Makurdi, you see the same situation in terms of one or two persons killed when they're trying to access their farms or when they're trying to go a little bit into the villages where their farms are. So the situation has not really changed too much. We may say that the daily attacks of hundreds or 50 that were killed in the past is no longer like that, but people are still being killed in their tens and their in their 20s, and villages are still being attacked. So we may say that the situation has improved only to the extent that not hundreds of people are killed, but people are still being killed. And as a matter of fact, there is nothing to tell us or to suggest that the situation will improve even in the next few months, because those who are displaced and living in IDP camps are still there. No proper arrangement to return them back to their ancestral homes. Their villages are still being occupied by the Islamists who have massive weapons and who don't want people to go back to their villages. It's not just in Benue State, it is happening in Plateau State, it is happening in parts of Nasarawa State and also Taraba State.
3: we continue to hear these unfortunate stories, what can the U.S. government do to add pressure on the government in Nigeria and to finally take action?
5: Yes, we have been appealing to the U.S. government to act. And indeed, President Trump did act by designating Nigeria as a country of particular concern for religious persecution. And we do think that that is the first step. There was also some military interventions, even though the military interventions came in a place we think are not very helpful, because the bulk of the killings are taking place in the Middle Belt, in the Middle Belt states of Plateau, Benue, Nasarawa, and Taraba. So if something needs to be done in terms of kinetic action, it should be concentrated in the Middle Belt area where you have the Fulani, this group that is going about massacring people and killing people in the name of grazing, which is not grazing at all, because they use weapons, AK-47s and machete, and they have maimed thousands, they have killed thousands, they have displaced millions, and they are occupying those villages. So it is not about grazing. We know that it's an agenda to dispossess people of their lands and to stay there permanently. Otherwise, they wouldn't be occupying those lands, and they wouldn't be preventing villagers from coming back. So to answer your question, I think that the concentration should be in the Middle Belt area, where we should see more security arrangements done in the Middle Belt area to forestall this bloodshed that we've been seeing over the years.
3: Father Remy, thank you so much.
5: Thank you.
3: Up next on EWTN News Nightly, Motherly Persistence, the inspiring story behind the saint the church celebrates today and the effect he's had on Pope Leo. Plus, her violin was blessed by Pope Leo, and now it will be used in a very meaningful performance. We speak to her next.
6: 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And Pope Leo encourages all of us to pray the Liturgy of the Hours. 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
3: Today, the church celebrates the feast day of St. Augustine of Hippo. His story of conversion and faith still inspires people centuries later, including the current pope. EWTN News' Zofia Chubek reports.
8: Honored as a doctor of the church and one of the four original Latin fathers, St. Augustine's road to Christ was a dramatic one.
9: Augustine, as we know, in his life, is the man or the saint, a father of conversion, no? As what is stated in the confession, my heart is restless and this it rests in you.
8: In his relentless search for truth, the young Augustine turned to different philosophies and religions, like Manichaeism. But his final conversion to Christianity was the answer to 17 years of prayers made by the woman who loved him most.
9: Thanks to Saint Monica, his mother teaches him to be converted, no? To know God, no? Especially the salvation.
8: Augustine's faith and writings would shape Christianity for centuries, and they inspired the Augustinian order, an order in which would attract a certain Robert Prevost. Earlier this summer, Pope Leo XIV traveled to the town of Pavia in northern Italy to visit the Basilica of San Pietro in Celdoro, where St. Augustine is buried.
10: We must consider this basilica as the mother house of all those who follow the rule of St. Augustine and thus live the Augustinian spirituality. Therefore, this is the place where Augustine lives, where his bones rest.
8: He is the first pontiff in history to have been elected from the order of St. Augustine. And this is reflected in the Holy Father's deep commitment to the Augustinian values of community.
10: The spirituality of Pope Leo XIV is a spirituality rooted in the works of Augustine, and above all, in Augustine's human

0: and spiritual journey. The fundamental principles of Augustinian spirituality are, first and foremost, the pursuit of unity, the unity of hearts.
1: Manifesta l'unità trinitaria di Dio.
2: St. Augustine's influence has endured for centuries, and his writings and example offer insight into faith, the realities of human nature, and the search for truth. In Rome, Zofia Trubak for EWTN News Nightly.
3: It was a papal blessing that inspired a sense of profound responsibility. A special prayer and musical gathering was recently held in Castel Gandolfo. Pope Leo blessed the violin of Anastasia Petroshak. Her instrument is very dear to her and will travel back with her to Ukraine for a very meaningful moment. We are delighted that Anastasia Petroshak is joining us today along with her violin to tell us more about this story. Anastasia, welcome.
4: Thank you. Thank you very much.
3: You performed for the Holy Father. What was that experience like, and how did it come about?
4: It was so emotional and intense, and it happened because I collaborate with Andrea Bocelli since 2010, and I think it was natural for him to invite me for this concert because we played in very many spiritual places such as Lourdes, Fatima, Loreto, and this concert was very special to me, especially for the blessing of this violin.
3: Tell us, what was that like in that moment that the Holy Father blessed your violin? It's something that I'm sure you'll remember for the rest of your life.
4: Of course, also because it was my dream since 2012 when the violin was born, when it was created for me. And I always dreamt about having it holified. And it happened after the concert. I spoke to the Holy Father about my trip to Ukraine, about the Roots Project, about the wish for the peace, and that my violin and my music could bring something better, some light to Ukraine. And he blessed the violin.
3: With so much darkness, obviously, you are hoping to bring some light. And next month, you will be in Kyiv to perform the world premiere of a new violin concerto by a Ukrainian composer. Can you tell us more about how important this concert is for you and, of course, your country?
4: It is very personal for me as well, because I'm returning to my roots, literally, not only through music. And it's like a journey in my memory as well, because it's since many years that I didn't go to Ukraine, and especially I grew up in Italy, so I spent a lot of years there. And for me, it's a very profound moment to reconnect with my roots, with the people who are there, especially to bring something, not only to play the concert, but to bring with me light, peace, hopefully.
3: Now, you have said that you express yourself sometimes when you play and that there's a special connection with the audience, that can happen, and you feel God can speak through you and through your violin. Could you play something for us?
4: Yes, of course. I will play the piece that I will record in Ukraine as well with the other pieces, and it will be part of the documentary film as well.

0: Anastasia, that was absolutely beautiful. Thank you so much for coming on and sharing more about your experience with the Holy Father and, of course, your upcoming performance in Ukraine.
1: Thank you for the invitation.
0: We thank you for watching tonight. Remember, you can follow us on social media, Facebook, X, YouTube, and Instagram at EWTN News Nightly. I'm Veronica Dudo. Good night and God bless.
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designed for mankind with new eyes. 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

Hello, I'm Father Timothy Gallagher, an Oblate of the Virgin Mary, and we're here at the House of Prayer in Clearwater, Florida. And let's begin with a prayer. Lord Jesus, your disciples watched you pray and begged you to teach them how to pray. Teach us, Lord Jesus, how to pray. Help us through the wisdom of St. Ignatius of Loyola to grow in prayer and come close to you. Mary, we lift up this prayer through your mother's heart. Hail Mary, full of grace, the Lord is with thee. Blessed art thou among women, and blessed is the fruit of thy womb, Jesus. Holy Mary, Mother of God, pray for us sinners now and at the hour of our death. Amen.

Now, when we concluded last time, we were speaking about St. Ignatius' counsel, in which he says, "In the point where I am finding what I wish and desire, there I will rest, without anxiety to go forward, until my heart is satisfied." So there's never any agenda. Wherever the Lord is giving grace, that's the one place to be. And I mentioned this text from St. Francis de Sales. Let's read that text together. If you look in the larger handout. This is from his Introduction to the Devout Life. If your mind finds enough appeal, light, or fruit in any of them, that is any particular point in the prayer, Peter and the catch of fish, that point where Peter says to Jesus, "Depart from me, I'm a sinful man, do not be afraid." And right there, my heart is finding appeal, light, and fruit. Remain with that point and do not go further. And then a simple comparison from nature, as he often does, imitate the bees, who do not leave a flower as long as they can extract any honey out of it. A man who works with bees told me that bees extract both pollen and honey from flowers. As long as a bee is finding what it's seeking there on that flower, it stays. Of course, once the supply there is consumed, the bee simply moves on to the next. And Francis says, imitate what the bees do as we go through the various points or various elements in a scripture passage. So that's if we're finding something, we stay there as long as we're finding something. But if you do not come on anything that appeals to you after you have examined it and tried it out for a while, and so for a while I let Peter's prayer to Jesus or his words, "Depart from me, Lord," I let those resound in my heart. I hear Jesus answer, "Do not be afraid." But the words don't open up in any particular way for me today. If you do not come anything that appeals to you after you have examined it and tried it out for a while, then go on to another. Which is

Why we choose a scripture passage of a certain length, often times for our prayer. A model for this is what the church does in the daily mass. The passage is not so long that it overwhelms us, or so short that there's too little content, but it's bite-sized, as it were, and we generally will choose a passage like that for our scriptural prayer. After you have examined it and tried it out for a while, go on to another. Now I see the boat land at shore. And Peter and the others leave everything and follow Jesus in his mission, and I dwell there for a while. But proceed calmly and simply in this matter, and do not rush yourself. Now, another point that I want to make sure we include in our reflections. We said earlier that the choice of either meditation or contemplation, as I pray with a scriptural passage, is a matter of personal inclination. Some of us delight and find fruit in exploring with the Lord the meaning of the words. Some are more drawn toward the imaginative entry into the mystery. There are a blend of these two, as we've said. So there's complete freedom. And one of the ways in which we will make our choice is simply by hearing our personal inclination and that toward which we feel more inclined. But there is another factor too. Often enough, the nature of the text itself will indicate whether the choice will be more readily meditation or contemplation. Contemplation always presumes an event. There are people, they're interacting, something is happening. They're in the boat on the top of the mountain at the Transfiguration, or in the Last Supper as Jesus washes their feet, and so forth. Contemplation always presumes an event and people that we can see, hear, observe, actions that we can observe. It would be difficult, for example, and we simply wouldn't feel inclined to do it, to take a text like St. Paul's description of love in 1 Corinthians 13. Love is patient, love is kind, it's not irritable, not resentful. And instinctively, we know that this is a text to be meditated. There isn't any event here. There aren't people interacting here. Or something like Hebrews chapter 11, Paul's the discourse on faith. Faith is the substance of things hoped for, and so on. And we instinctively know that this is a text to be meditated. There are some texts which could be either meditated or contemplated. The Sermon on the Mount, for example. We could meditate the meaning of the Beatitudes in the words, or we could more contemplate it, be there on the top of the mountain with the crowd and hear Jesus saying these words, be a part of the scene, and in that way enter into the teaching in the Sermon on the Mount. So our choice as to whether we will meditate or contemplate will depend on those two factors, personal inclination and the nature of the text. That's just making explicit what I think we already readily sense as we come to these prayers. Before leaving this key point of St. Ignatius, in which he invites us to rest without anxiety, where we're finding grace, I just remember one very beautiful illustration of this, a man telling me that he was praying with the Passion of Christ. And the point came where he found himself seated on the ground at the foot of the cross. And in his prayer, the other person simply receded. All the noises faded, and he was there alone with the Lord Jesus, seated at the foot of the cross with Jesus on the cross above him. And he heard the soft sound of the drops of blood as they struck and entered the earth, and that was all. Just over and again, the soft sound of the drops of blood entering the earth. And each time he heard the sound, it told him how infinitely he was loved. And he spent several periods of prayer returning back to that place. In the point where I am finding what I wish and desire, there I will rest without anxiety to go forward until my heart is satisfied. Would you take now, again in the larger handout, there is a text here from the early journals of Thomas Merton. As you see the date, this is December 23rd, 1949. So it's in his early years, in the monastery. And he has received from a friend,

as Christmas draws close, a postcard, which bears a reproduction of that classic painting of Fra Angelico, where he depicts the Annunciation, where the angel Gabriel approaches Mary, who is seated on a kind of a porch-like structure, and she receives the Annunciation that she is to be the Mother of God. And he is sitting alone in his room, simply looking at Fra Angelico's depiction of the Annunciation, aware that tomorrow will be the vigil of Christmas. And he writes in his journal, Fra Angelico's Annunciation on a postcard, late afternoon. The quiet of the afternoon is filled with an altogether different tonality. The sun has moved around and the room is darker. It is serious. I take time out to pray and I look at the Angelico picture, feeling like the end of Advent, which is today. For about 8 minutes, I stayed silent and didn't move and listened to the watch and wondered if perhaps I might not understand something of the work Our Lady is preparing. It is an hour of tremendous expectation. I remember my weariness, my fears, my lack of understanding, my dimness, my sin of overactivity. What is she preparing? What is coming up? She loves me. Her love shapes worlds, shapes history, gives birth to the city of God. I look at the serene, severe porch where Angelico's angel speaks to her. Angelico knew how to paint her. She is thin, immeasurably noble, and she does not rise to meet the angel. Mother, make me as sincere as the picture, all the way down into my soul, sincere, sincere. Let me have no thought that could not kneel before you in that picture, no image, no shadow. I believe you. I am silent. I will act like the picture. It is the end of Advent, and the afternoon is vivid with expectancy. Once again, we're on the very holy ground of a man's prayer, and we'll approach it with reverence. What I'd like for us to see in this is the transition that occurs, it's in the second paragraph, from the imaginative activity of taking in the picture of the Annunciation, seeing the angel, seeing Mary, seeing the background, being aware of the interaction between Mary and the angel. Can you see that in terms of meditation or contemplation, where is Merton at this point? Obviously, it's very much more in the contemplative mode. And so he is able, with the help of the artist, to image the gospel event. And then a passage comes from the imaginative activity to direct address, when he turns directly to Mary and begins to speak to Mary. Let's watch that in the text. I look at the serene, severe porch where Angelico's angel speaks to her. Angelico knew how to paint her. She is thin, immeasurably noble. She does not rise to meet the angel. It's engagement in the event. And now the transition to direct address. Now he moves from the imaging of Mary to speaking to Mary. If we can see that, then we've seen something very important in Ignatius's description of prayer. Mother, make me as sincere as the picture, all the way down into my soul, sincere, sincere. Let me have no thought, and so forth. Now, whenever that happens in our prayer, whenever we experience that transition from either the reflective activity of meditation, what does poor in spirit mean, or the contemplative activity, which involves the imagination in contemplation, I'm there in the boat, there at the Annunciation, to beginning to speak directly to the Father, to Jesus, to the Holy Spirit, to the Trinity, to Mary, to any of the figures, St. Peter, who might be in a passage. Whenever that happens, I have entered into what St. Ignatius calls a colloquy. Colloquy is a Latinate word. It comes right from the Latin colloquium, which simply means literally to speak with, a conversation. Colloquy means a conversation. Would you take the handouts? You could take either outline, meditation or contemplation. This is the same in both.
And what we're doing now is to explore Ignatius' brief and very blessed counsels on how to make the transition out of the time of prayer. So these are the last few minutes now of the half hour, or the 20 minutes, or the hour that I'm praying. These are the friends at Starbucks whose deep conversation has now concluded, and it's the last few minutes, which again are transitional, as they get things together, say final things, and the rest before moving on to the next activity in the day. And you'll see, if you look beneath the section, the body of the prayer, you'll see there are two final brief counsels that Ignatius gives us on how to fruitfully make that transition out of the time of prayer into the activity that will follow. And the first of these I've given as, I speak to God as my heart is moved, and I've given you Ignatius' own literal word, the colloquy. So that Ignatius expects that as we move toward the final minutes of our prayer, the reflective activity or the contemplative activity does not simply continue unhindered and then the prayer ends and I get up and go. You can feel how unnatural that would be. No human conversation ever ends like that, the deep point and I go. But Ignatius invites us in the last few minutes of the prayer to set aside the reflective or imaginative activity and to turn to direct address, to enter into conversation with, to enter into a colloquy. Let me read his words in which Ignatius himself describes what he means by a colloquy. This is from the Spiritual Exercises. He says, a colloquy is properly made by speaking. That's the key note of a colloquy. A colloquy is properly made by speaking, as one friend speaks to another, or as a servant speaks to his master. And with great freedom, now asking for some grace, now blaming oneself for some misdeed, now communicating one's affairs and seeking counsels in them. Such colloquies can happen already in the body of the prayer. And as I put words to this, I think all of us will recognize how this happens very spontaneously and naturally in the course of the prayer itself. So that as I pray with Blessed Are the Poor in Spirit, something in my heart is touched, and I desire that kind of gospel simplicity in my life. Lord, help me to live this way. I have entered into a time of colloquy, or with the storm at sea, and I realize how this is speaking to the storms in my life. Lord, help me. I'm afraid right now in this storm I'm facing in my life. Help me to know that even though you seem to sleep, you're with me. Can you see the colloquy? It's that passage from reflection or imagination to direct address. Whenever that happens in our prayer, there is nowhere else to be in the prayer for as long as our hearts desire to speak to the Lord. When we enter the colloquy, we have entered the deep point of the prayer. We found the friend in the one house. There's nowhere else to be. And this is what Newman is getting at when he uses his classic phrase, heart speaks to heart. This is also on the experiential level what we mean when we use a phrase that's often used to describe prayer. We speak of prayer as conversation with God, conversation with Christ. On the experiential level, this is what that means. I open my heart to the scriptures, the word of God. And the Lord speaks his word to my heart. At a certain point, my heart is touched, and my heart wants to respond, and it begins in direct address to speak to the Lord. I enter into colloquy. At this point, the human heart is responding to the divine. And this is how the conversation with God that we call prayer takes place. So that when the Lord blesses us with a colloquy, there is, as I say, there is nowhere else to be for as long as the Lord will cause that colloquy to well up in our hearts. Having said that, Ignatius' counsel is that wherever the prayer has led us, that we always take the last few minutes and enter into direct address, enter into colloquy, that is the richest of ways to end the prayer. And when we do that, we feel

natural it is, how right it is that we do that. Probably, again, I'm putting words to things that we've been doing in our prayer. But Ignatius, as so often, holds up to us a mirror to our own experience, and we see it much more clearly, which allows us to live it more fully. And then the last counsel that Ignatius gives, and this completes the elements of the method, is that I conclude with an Our Father. Ignatius always invites us to conclude prayer with an Our Father. The same with the examine prayers we've seen earlier, and now with meditation and contemplation. He never explains it. He simply does it. And so we can think of various reasons why Ignatius found it fitting to end the free-flowing time of meditation and contemplation with the specified vocal prayer of the Our Father. If the colloquy is direct address and we're speaking to God or to some of his holy men and women, the Our Father is exquisitely direct address. It is relational. It is the human heart speaking to the Heavenly Father. And it is the prayer that the Church has always looked to as the summit of prayer, as the prayer which says everything that can be said, that needs to be said and can be said in prayer. You have people like St. Augustine and St. Cyprian and others describing the Our Father in this way. We can look at it, actually, that final Our Father, as the summit of our relational communication with the Lord, in which, guided by the words that Jesus gives us, we say everything that the human heart can ever express to God. I've often thought that Ignatius considered that a final vocal prayer like this is a helpful, concrete, brief, effective transition from what has preceded in the freedom of the body of the prayer and the colloquy and into what follows. But I think it's not by accident that Ignatius gives us specifically this vocal prayer, the Our Father. Elsewhere in the exercises, there are times in which Ignatius gives a different prayer. If the colloquy, for example, is with Mary, he invites us to conclude the colloquy with a Hail Mary. If the colloquy is with Jesus, he invites us to conclude that colloquy with the prayer of the soul of Christ, the Anima Christi, which he liked so much. So following him, we might find there's a certain freedom in the prayer that we want to choose as the prayer concludes. Noting, however, that the Our Father is the one that is most commonly the prayer that Ignatius gives us. All right, at this point, we've seen it. That's it. That's the method. That's the fundamental intuition. Those are the elements in the method. What I'd like to do now, in the time that remains, is, having seen the individual elements, begin to pull all of this together in a single, flexible, usable whole. So let's put it all together. Would you take the contemplation outline? We could do either. I'll choose the contemplation outline for this. And let's consider that one of us is going to pray for, say, half an hour in the morning as the day gets started. And this person prays with the daily gospel. And we'll say that today the daily gospel is Luke 5, 1 through 11, Peter and the catch of fish, put out into the deep and the catch of fish. This person has now reached the place where he'll pray, a quiet place at home, we'll say. And everything is settled. He's there, his Bible is there, and he's ready to begin his half hour of prayer. He begins, following Ignatius' counsel, with that threshold moment. I will consider how God our Lord looks upon me for the space of time it would take to say an Our Father. I said, oftentimes I will do that with that verse from Mark chapter 10, Jesus looking upon him loved him. Or maybe another one of us just sees the moment when the Samaritan woman's eyes meet the eyes of Jesus. Now he has entered into the relational space of prayer, aware of the presence of the Lord. Having done that, let's say now he picks up the scripture and he reviews the text. This is only going to take him a short while. The text is familiar. Maybe he's already looked

0: at it before he gets to the time of prayer. But just to get it very fresh in his consciousness, he sees the crowd pressing in on Jesus as he's there by the lakeshore preaching the word of God. The two boats he sees alongside, the fishermen have disembarked, they're washing their nets in the morning hour. He sees Jesus get into one of the boats, Simon's boat, and ask him to put out a short distance. Simon sits in the boat with Jesus as he continues to teach the crowd. When Jesus has finished teaching, he says to Peter, "Put out into the deep, lower the nets for a catch. Lord, we fished all night, caught nothing. At your word, I will lower the nets." Continues to read of how they go out. The nets now are filled to breaking. One boat is filled almost to the point of foundering. The other boat also is filled to the same point. And reads in the midst of this how Peter sees this, falls at the knees of Jesus and says, "Depart from me, Lord, I'm a sinful man." Astonishment at the catch of fish had seized him and the others, James and John and the others who were with them. Reads how Jesus says to Simon, "Do not be afraid. From now on you will be catching men." Reads of how they go to shore, leave their boats, and follow Jesus. Now the text is fresh. It's right there. And now he may choose, well, to meditate or contemplate. Well, since we're using contemplation, we'll use that. Next, having the text fresh in his heart, he imaginatively enters the place of the scripture. He walks into the movie of the event. He's left his surroundings here in the room, and he's there, by the lakeshore, in the morning hours, with the crowd of people. He sees all of this, imaginatively entering the scene. The boats, the fishermen washing their nets, Jesus pressed by the crowd against the shore as he teaches them. And then he asks of God what he wishes and desires as he makes his prayer this morning. "Lord, I sense you're helping, you're calling me to put out into the deep, and I'm afraid in this area or that of my life. I ask your strength." Or it might be very basic needs that are in his heart for a family or work or other people. Or very simply, "Lord, help me to pray. Without me, you can do nothing. Lord, help me to pray." And having done all of this, which as you can see is a matter of just a few minutes, now he enters into the contemplation of the scene. And he begins with the first point. Jesus there by the lakeside, teaching, the crowd pressing in. Perhaps he hears the teaching of Jesus. Maybe he speaks to the crowd of the Beatitudes, or the parable of the weeds among the wheat, or the new commandment, or any of the many teachings of Jesus. And he hears, as Jesus teaches, and the fascination of the crowd. This, no one has ever spoken like this man before. He's opening up a whole new understanding of life. And the prayer now is underway. And then he'll do like Francis de Sales Bee as he goes along. Wherever he finds that a passage opens up, maybe it'll be at that moment when unexpectedly Jesus turns to Peter and says, "Now put out into the deep. You put out a short distance. Now put out into the deep." And this touches something in his own heart, that place where he's sensing the Lord's call in his own life right now. And his heart begins to speak, "Lord, I know that you're calling me too. It's hard for me, like it was hard for Peter. I see all the human reasons why this can't be, but I sense that you're calling me. Lord, help me." Can you see him enter into the colloquy? And maybe that will go on for some minutes in his prayer. And in this way, he goes through the rest of the prayer until now the last minutes are approaching. He sets aside the imaginative activity, simply opens his heart in colloquy, speaking freely to the Lord, says his Our Father, and the prayer is concluded. And that's it. That's the method. Next time we meet, we'll step back now and look at some of the choices which help us pray the method better.
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0: Bishop of Miami speaks out about the deportation of Haitian Catholics from his archdiocese. 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
4: Behold the Lamb of God, who takes away the sins of the world. Take this, all of you, and eat of it, for this is my body, which will be given up for you. Take this, all of you, and drink from it, for this is the chalice of my blood, this in memory.

0: In the name of the Father, and of the Son, and of the Holy Spirit.
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0: The grace of our Lord Jesus Christ, and the love of God, and the communion of the Holy Spirit be with you all.
1: And with your spirit.
0: Brethren, let us acknowledge our sins, and so prepare ourselves to celebrate the sacred mysteries. I confess to Almighty God, and to you, my brothers and sisters, that I have greatly sinned, in my thoughts and in my words, in what I have done, in what I have failed to do, through my most grievous fault. Therefore, I ask the Blessed Mary, ever Virgin,

0: Let us pray. Renew in your church, we pray, O Lord, the spirit with which you endowed your bishop, St. Augustine, that filled with the same spirit, we may thirst for you, the sole fount of true wisdom, and seek you, the author of heavenly love, through our Lord Jesus Christ, your Son, who lives and reigns with you in the unity of the Holy Spirit, God forever and ever.
1: A reading from the first letter of St. John. Beloved, let us love one another, because love is of God. Everyone who loves is begotten by God and knows God. Whoever is without love does not know God, for God is love. In this way, the love of God was revealed to us. God sent his only begotten Son into the world, so that we might have life through him. And this is love, not that we have loved God, but that he loved us and sent his Son as expiation for our sins. Beloved, if God so loved us, we must love one another. No one has ever seen God, yet if we love one another, God remains in us, and his love is brought to perfection in us. This is how we know that we remain in him and he in us, that he has given us of his Spirit. Moreover, we have seen and testify that the Father sent his Son as Savior of the world. Whoever acknowledges that Jesus is the Son of God, God remains in him and he in God. We have come to know and to believe in the love God has for us. God is love, and whoever remains in love remains in God, and God in him. Verbum Domini. Lord, teach me your statutes. How shall a young man be faultless in his way? By keeping to your words. With all my heart I seek you. Let me not stray from your commands. Within my heart I treasure your promise, that I may not sin against you. Blessed are you, O Lord, teach me your statutes. With my lips I declare all the ordinances of your mouth. In the way of your decrees I rejoice, as much as in all riches. Lord,

0: Dominus vobiscum.
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1: Gloria tibi, Domine.
0: Jesus spoke to his disciples, "Do not be called rabbi. You have but one teacher, and you are all brothers. Call no one on earth your father. You have but one Father in heaven. Do not be called master. You have but one master, the Christ. The greatest among you must be your servant. Whoever exalts himself will be humbled, but whoever humbles himself will be exalted."

Today we celebrate the memorial of St. Augustine, Bishop and Doctor of the Church. In these readings today, especially I think the first one from 1 John, taps upon a big theme of his whole life. And it says, we read this morning, "In this way the love of God was revealed to us. God sent his only begotten Son into the world so that we might have life through him. And this is love. Not that we have loved God, but that he loved us and sent his Son as expiation for our sins." That God first loves us, and then we give this response, that we even have that love of God, charity, poured into our hearts through the Holy Spirit, that we respond, that this love we receive stirs us, awakens something in us, calls for a response, calls to repentance. And we can see in Augustine's life this struggle to conform his life to Christ, to let go of the things of this world and to embrace him. He was a brilliant man, a doctor of the church. He's one of the great pillars of the church. His theology is quoted throughout the catechism. He wrote commentaries on the scriptures and reflections on a good life, on how politics should function. It's just, if you look at the corpus of works that we have on him, it's amazing, his sermons and letters and things. He was born in North Africa, what is modern-day Algiers, in 354 at Tagaste, the city of Tagaste. His father, Patricius, was pagan for most of his life and was baptized at the end of his life through the prayers of his wife, Augustine's mother, Monica, which we celebrated yesterday, and she prayed both of them into heaven and was an incredible witness. Father gave a beautiful homily yesterday about her life. So Augustine was extremely intelligent. He received a classical education, and yet he struggled with sin. And it would be a great theme of his writings too, the problem of evil. Why does evil exist? Why do we choose it? And he tells a story in his Confessions.

autobiography that he and his buddies stole some pears from a tree. And he says that he had already had better pears at home, and he stole these simply because they were not his. His pleasure was not primarily in the fruit, but in the act of stealing itself. He himself would write, "Nor did I desire to enjoy what I pilfered, but the theft and sin itself." And this would be a theme of his life. Why do we do evil? Why do we do what we do not want to do? He would go on and study rhetoric in Carthage at 17 years old. He described it as a cauldron, the city of Carthage, a cauldron of unholy loves was sizzling all around me. And he entered into a long-term relationship with a woman for 15 years. He never married her, and they had a son that he loved very much and wrote about. And he became a teacher of rhetoric. And this was a real profession to have. It gave him social and political status and offered advancement, you know, as a career. But at the age of 19, he read Cicero. And there's a certain book that they don't even know doesn't exist today. They're not sure what the contents were. But it gave him a love for wisdom in itself, not just to be used as a profession or for money, for advancement. He had a love for wisdom. And he would write that suddenly every vain hope became worthless to me. And this began his long pilgrimage to Christianity. He fell into a heresy of Manichaeism. He was in this, I don't know if you call it a cult, but practice for 9 years. And his central belief was a radical form of dualism, that good and evil were two gods, were eternal gods. They were understood as two opposing eternal realities, maybe we should say. One was the realm of light that represented spirit and goodness. The other realm of darkness represented matter, evil, and disorder. And to me, it seems ironic, but they would look down upon, you know, the material creation, upon sexuality even, and things. And nobody could live with their standards. They did great fasts and, you know, denials of every sort. But there was two groups. There was an elect group and then a servant class group. And it seemed like, you know, neither were faithful to these teachings in full. But apparently it offered an intellectually sophisticated explanation of evil, which Augustine was struggling with, an apparently rational religion. These two, you know, good and evil battling itself. And maybe in his heart, that own battle that he experienced so keenly, this was an explanation and kind of took his own culpability out of it. It's these other powerful forces battling. So it's a way of explaining moral failure without placing responsibility upon the human will. You know, Christianity is full of mysteries. It doesn't have easy explanations. The Catechism itself says that, in a sense, the entire Christian message is an explanation of evil. It's God's answer to evil, his response to evil, that through mercy he forgives our sins. We can begin again. We can belong to the family of God. You know, three persons, one God. We're surrounded by mystery that we can't fully comprehend. We have to accept in faith. We use reason to try to understand it, to explain it to others. Reason to help be able to give ourselves to this mystery, but we never fully explain it, far from it. And so ultimately Augustine found this Manichaean sect could not fully answer his questions on freedom, the will, evil, and even the question of the human heart. Why do we do what we do? He left for Rome, got an important appointment in Milan. There, in northern Italy, in Milan, he had his conversion. He met St. Ambrose, the bishop of Milan, who himself was a great theologian, and taught him this theology that satisfied him. He struggled with the Old Testament and the apparent roughness of it, or the crudeness of it, I think, as he described, compared with the New Testament.

And probably Ambrose talked about the typology, the fulfillment in the New Testament, which certainly Augustine would take up those themes in his own reflections on the gospel. Also, he encountered Neoplatonic philosophy and helped him to understand that reality was not merely material, that there is a spiritual world, and helped him to rethink the problem of evil, not to think of it as a competing substance with God, maybe as the Manichaeans would, but as a privation of a good that ought to be there, the corruption of the good that this world is and God created, but is fallen, due to original sin. And then finally, there's the famous scene where he's in the garden in Milan, struggling with these issues, struggling with letting go of sin in his own life. And he reads Romans 13:13, which talks about, I'll quote it later, but just that to put away the things of the flesh, to be done with them. So finally, at 32 years old, he was baptized, and he embraced a quasi-monastic life, called other laymen to join him, developed a rule of life. But he was in the cathedral at one point, and someone was preaching, and the priest said that we need more priests. And the people made this public acclamation of Augustine, you should be a priest, right? And they said he wept when he heard this. And he was ordained a priest, later became the Bishop of Hippo, and I think still tried to live in community, yet was very busy. He preached constantly, instructed converts, judged disputes, cared for the poor, wrote letters, interpreted scripture, governed the clergy, debated heretics. He was battling the Donatists and the Pelagians, counseled Christians, and wrote an enormous number of theological works. A busy man, but rooted in prayer and spirituality. The Visigoths, these barbarian hordes, sacked Rome in 410. And it was this point that he wrote The City of God, about how we should run our cities and live in communion and society together. And finally, though, in 430, the Vandals invaded North Africa, and he was 75 years old. And this, of course, was a calamity on every level, the loss of the Roman Empire, which offered some peace, no matter how flawed it was, but some sense of order. And now you just had chaos. And it was said that he asked his friends to copy the penitential psalms and to hang them on the walls. And he was sick himself, and he would read these penitential psalms, like the Miserere Nobis, you have mercy on me, O God, have mercy. We read it every Friday in the Liturgy of the Hours, or the De Profundis, out of the depths, we call out to God. So clearly, he wanted to have a repentance, to have that forefront in his life, at the end of his life even. His great work that's most popular is the Confessions, an autobiography. It's his conversion story, but also a prayer to God. And it begins with his most memorable line in the opening sentences. He would say, great art thou, O Lord, and greatly to be praised. Great is thy power, and of thy wisdom there is no end. And man, being a part of thy creation, desires to praise thee. Yet man, this part of thy creation, desires to praise thee. Thou movest us to delight in praising thee, for thou hast formed us for thyself, and our hearts are restless until they find rest in thee. Our hearts are restless till they find rest in thee. Then only God can satisfy the human heart. Only he can calm that storm in our hearts where that struggle of sin is. Which way are we going to go? Who are we going to follow? And there's this restlessness that can't be satisfied by the things of this world. And we can try to find satisfaction there, it doesn't work.
until we find God. He would go on to speak about his own struggles, and he would at one point, he struggled with chastity, lust was his problem, and he'd say, grant me chastity and constancy, but not yet. I was afraid lest thou should hear me soon and soon deliver me from the disease of concupiscence, which I desired to have satisfied rather than extinguished. And you know, to make that decision, right, to give it to the Lord, to ask for help. And then in his conversion, which I kind of quickly started in the beginning, he had these doubts. He said, but he wanted to become more steadfast in the Lord. And he realized that his problem was not the doubts as so much as in the will. He didn't have the willingness to change his life. He says he found the pearl of great price, and then he hesitated. He had that struggle. And I think it's a powerful thing in our own lives at times just to pray for willingness. To pray for willingness, Lord, to change my heart, to want you, to want, be willing to let this go, whatever it is. It might be a lack of forgiveness in our heart. It might be some jealousy or hatred towards others, but we can take a step back and say, I pray for the willingness to want you, Lord, to want you more than these things. And he would say, and towards the end of the confessions, he said, it was displeasing to me that I led a secular life, and now that my passions had ceased to excite me as of old, with hopes of honor and wealth, you know, that profession of rhetoric, that a rhetorician that he was going to embrace, he said, a very grievous burden it was to undergo so great a servitude. For compared with thy sweetness and the beauty of thy house, which I love, those things delighted me no longer. But still, very tenaciously, was I held by the love of women. Nor did the apostle forbid me to marry, although he exhorted me to something better, especially wishing that all men were as he himself was. But I, being weak, made choice of the more agreeable place, and because of this alone was tossed up and down and all beside. He said, I was compelled, though unwilling, to agree to a married life to which I was given up and enthralled. It's not believed that he was promiscuous, but he never married this woman. He felt called to something else, but he couldn't break away from it. He said, my will was the enemy master of, and hence had made a chain for me and bound me. Because of a perverse will was lust made, and lust indulged in became custom, and custom not resisted became necessity, by which links, as it were, joined together, did a hard bondage hold me enthralled. Custom, habit, eventually chained him and bound him. Thus did my two wills, one old, the other new, one carnal, the other spiritual, contend with me, and by their discord they unstrung my soul. Thus I came to understand from my own experience what I had read, how that the flesh lust after against the spirit, and the spirit against the flesh. He would write about the law of sin, which is this desire for sin that we have, this habit, this custom, whereby the mind is drawn and held, even against its own will, deserving to be so held, and it that so willingly falls into it, O wretched man that I am, who will deliver me from the body of this death? That's why that first reading is so powerful, because God loves us in our sin. He wants us to have something better. He doesn't wait for us. While we were yet sinners, Romans talks about, does the Father send his Son to save us? So we are to open ourselves up to that love, to receive it. And he would write frequently about how long, about this conversion. Tomorrow? Tomorrow? Why not now? Why is there not this hour to end to my uncleanness? Hodie, he would say in Latin, today, now, we have to make a decision. We have to have this willingness
You know, because Christianity is not a battle of these two eternal forces, good and evil. Yes, there's angelic beings that tempt us, but they're part of God's creation. God is sovereign. If we make that decision to appeal to his grace, we can have victory over sin. If we make that decision to surrender to his will, God is there to help us, to give us grace. You know, to follow it, to live it. Hodie, today, not tomorrow, today. We might not have tomorrow. And that's part of the beauty of confession. I hear that sometimes the people stay away because they feel like they're going to sin again. Join the club, right? We're fallen humanity. We have temptations. We don't have to sin again, but yes, we do fall into sin again. We go to confession. Not only do we receive absolution, we receive grace to amend our life. That confessional is a place that resuscitates us, that pours new life in us to get us up moving again, and I think fills us with a desire for holiness. Certainly increases it. So go, even if you're unsure. Yes, we do have to be repentant. We have to have this sorrow for sin and want to convert our life. But even if we feel our weakness keenly, go to confession. See what God does with your heart. And finally, the scene, you know, he was struggling with all this commitment. He's in Milan, he's in this garden, and he hears a child's voice, Tole Lege, you know, take up and read, take up and read. And he threw himself, he was in tears. He was struggling with this stuff so much. This is, you know, before he was baptized and everything. He threw himself down and was crying out to the Lord, heard these children. He says he doesn't know if it was a girl or a boy who said this. And he reads Romans 13, 11 to 14, or just Romans 13, 13. But the preceding verses say, besides this, you know what hour it is, how it is full time now for you to wake from sleep. For salvation is nearer to us now than when we first believed. The night is far gone, the day is at hand. Let us cast off the works of darkness and put on the armor of light. In verse 13, let us conduct ourselves becomingly as in the day, not in reveling in drunkenness, not in debauchery and licentiousness, not in quarreling and jealousy, but put on the Lord Jesus Christ and make no provision for the flesh to gratify its desires. To make that decision to be done with it, to be done with it, to embrace our Lord Jesus Christ, and to give all to him, to surrender completely to him.

0: All-powerful, ever-living God, direct our steps in the way of your love so that our whole life may be fragrant with all we do in the name of Jesus, your beloved Son, who lives and reigns with you in the Holy Spirit, God forever and ever.
1: Amen. For our Holy Father, that he bear witness to the marvelous things God has done in spirit and in truth, we pray to the Lord. In thanksgiving for the sacrament of confession, the tribunal of God's merciful love, we pray to the Lord.
2: Lord, hear our prayer.
1: That atheists, agnostics, and those whose faith is lukewarm will accept the grace of conversion and the light of truth, we pray to the Lord.
2: Lord, hear our prayer.
1: For all the faithful departed, that having carried the cross of Christ, they may enjoy eternal life, we pray to the Lord.
0: Lord our God, make us love you above all things and all our fellow men with a love that is worthy of you through Christ our Lord.
3: Amen.

0: brethren, that my sacrifice and yours may be acceptable to God the Almighty Father. Celebrating the memorial of our salvation, we humbly beseech your mercy, O Lord, that this sacrament of your loving kindness may be for us the sign of unity and the bond of charity through Christ our Lord.
1: Amen.

It is truly right and just, our duty and our salvation, always and everywhere to give you thanks. Lord, Holy Father, Almighty and Eternal God, through Christ our Lord. For as on the festival of St. Augustine, you bid your church rejoice, so too you strengthen her by the example of his holy life, teach her by his words of preaching, and keep her safe to answer in answer to his prayers. And so with the company of angels and saints, we sing the hymn of your praise, as without end we acclaim.

You are indeed holy, O Lord, and all you have created rightly gives you praise. For through your Son, our Lord Jesus Christ, by the power and working of the Holy Spirit, you give life to all things and make them holy. And you never cease to gather a people to yourself, so that from the rising of the sun to its setting, a pure sacrifice may be offered to your name. Therefore, O Lord, we humbly implore you by the same Spirit, graciously make holy these gifts we have brought to you for consecration, that they may become the body and blood of your Son, our Lord Jesus Christ, at whose command we celebrate these mysteries. For on the night he was betrayed, he himself took bread, and giving you thanks, he said the blessing, broke the bread, and gave it to his disciples, saying, "Take this, all of you, and eat of it, for this is my body, which will be given up for you."

In a similar way, when supper was ended, he took the chalice, and giving you thanks, he said the blessing, and gave the chalice to his disciples, saying, "Take this, all of you, and drink from it, for this is the chalice of my blood, the blood of the new and eternal covenant, which will be poured out for you and for many for the forgiveness of sins. Do this in memory of me."

Therefore, Lord, as we celebrate the memorial of the saving passion of your Son, his wondrous resurrection and ascension into heaven, and as we look forward to his second coming, we offer you in thanksgiving this holy and living sacrifice. Look, we pray, upon the oblation of your church and recognizing the sacrificial victim by whose death you will to reconcile us to yourself. Grant that we who are nourished by the body and blood of your Son and filled with his Holy Spirit may become one body, one spirit in Christ. May he make of us an eternal offering to you so that we may obtain an inheritance with your elect, especially with the most blessed Virgin Mary, Mother of God, with blessed Joseph, her spouse, with your blessed apostles and glorious martyrs, with Saint Augustine and with all the saints, on whose constant intercession in your presence we rely for unfailing help. May this sacrifice of our reconciliation, we pray, O Lord, advance the peace and salvation of all the world. Be pleased to confirm in faith and charity your pilgrim church on earth, with your servant Leo, our Pope, and Stephen, our Bishop, the order of bishops, all the clergy, and the entire people you have gained for your own. Listen graciously to the prayers of this family, whom you have summoned before you. In your compassion, O merciful Father, gather to yourself all your children scattered throughout the world, to our departed brothers and sisters, and to all who are pleasing to you at their passing from this life, give kind admittance to your kingdom. There we hope to enjoy forever the fullness of your glory, through Christ our Lord, through whom you bestow on the world all that is good. Per ipsum et cum ipso et in ipso, est tibi Deo Patri omnipotenti, en unitate Spiritus Sancti, omnis honor et gloria,

0: Thus says the Lord, you have but one teacher, the Christ, and you are all brothers.
1: For those who cannot now receive Jesus in the Blessed Sacrament, we offer the following prayer. I believe that you, O Jesus, are in the most holy sacrament. I love you and desire you. Come into my heart, I embrace you. O never, never leave me. 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Amen.

0: Let us pray. 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
1: Amen.
0: The Lord be with you.
2: And with your
3: spirit. Bow down for the blessing.
0: Hasten to the aid of your faithful people who call upon you, O Lord, we pray, and graciously give strength in their human weakness, so that being dedicated to you in complete sincerity, they may find gladness in your remedies, both now and the life to come, through Christ our Lord.
3: Amen.
0: And may the blessing of Almighty God, the Father, and the Son, and the Holy Spirit come down on you and remain with you forever.
3: Amen. Go forth, the Mass is ended.
0: Thanks be to God.

0: protection against the wickedness and snares of the devil. May God rebuke him, we humbly pray. And may thou, O Prince of the Heavenly Host, by the power of God, cast into hell Satan and all the evil spirits who prowl about the world, seeking the ruin of souls. Amen.
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2: To throw these Haitians back is to throw people that escaped from a burning house back into the burning house.
3: A crisis of violence in Haiti. Just as the Trump administration ramps up deportations of Haitians in the U.S. to the troubled island nation, the Archbishop of Miami reiterates his plea to extend temporary protection status for thousands of Haitians, many of whom live in his archdiocese. Learning to pray the Liturgy of the Hours. A new English translation is about to be published. We'll tell you why Pope Leo says you should incorporate it into your daily life.
4: Do you feel his intercession in your life?
5: Oh, absolutely. Yeah. Absolutely.
3: What is it like to lead worship in the home diocese of one of America's most famous Catholics? Reflections from the Bishop of Peoria, Illinois, just weeks away from the beatification of Archbishop Fulton Sheen, whose decades of television preaching inspired millions. EWTN News in Depth starts now.

0: to make America great again is a worthy goal, but you're not going to make America great by making America mean.
1: The Archbishop of Miami, a priest with 50 years of frontline experience ministering to Haitian Catholics, expresses his deep concern about the plight of Haitians around the country now that the immigration protections have changed and hundreds of thousands now face deportation. Welcome to EWTN News in Depth. I'm Colm Flynn, sitting in for Catherine Hadro. The Trump administration is ramping up its efforts to deport Haitian nationals back to their home country, increasing the number of deportation flights from once a month to one a week. But Miami Archbishop Thomas Wensky is expressing alarm that these migrants are being sent to a country that is no safer than when they fled it years ago. For example, just this week, a devastating gang attack has shaken a small farming community. Mourners cried aloud on Sunday in Kenskov, where armed gang members killed at least 47 people and kidnapped more than 50 others. It is believed to be one of the largest mass kidnappings in the country in recent years. Gangs control more than two-thirds of the capital city of Port-au-Prince, and gang violence has displaced some 1.5 million people. Father Louis Morozny is the founder of Mission to the Beloved, a ministry in Western Haiti dedicated to serving the poor. He emphasizes that Catholics are called to help their neighbor.
2: There are people who are hurting tremendously, and that these people are our neighbors, very really our neighbors. We have the same language, we have the same scriptures, we have the same magisterium, and we have the same social doctrine, which really compels us by the love of Christ to love our neighbor, especially the persecuted, especially those that are poor.
1: Now, the Trump administration has often claimed Haiti is safe enough for nationals to return, but the State Department has placed its highest advisory level on the country due to risk of crime, kidnapping and unrest. American citizens are strongly discouraged from traveling there, and U.S. commercial flights are not available to or from Port-au-Prince. Well, in response to this latest wave of violence, Archbishop Wensky reiterated his call to restore temporary protected status for Haitians, saying, quote, "These are very bad times for Haiti. This is only the latest call that he and other church leaders have made to protect hundreds of thousands of Haitians and their families from an uncertain future."
3: Haitians in the United States are scared.
1: Sue Carlson has served as the chair of the Haiti ministry at Our Lady Queen of Peace in Arlington, Virginia for more than 20 years.